0: responses.
1: A group of Palestinian families in a small West Bank village say they're running out of food and medicine after an almost week-long siege by Israeli settlers. Middle East correspondent Matthew Doran reports from Kusra.
2: The families living on the edge of the village of Kusra, roughly 50 kilometres north of Jerusalem, have been facing daily attacks by settlers since the weekend, trying to intimidate them into leaving their homes. But they are standing firm, insisting they won't yield to the groups. Despite that, they are concerned they're running out of basic supplies, given the Israeli military is restricting access to the area. The IDF has intervened to try to disperse the settlers, but locals have criticised the efforts, given some are still loitering near the homes, continuing their campaign of intimidation.
1: Japan's Prime Minister says Russia has wounded the feelings of the Japanese people with a presidential visit to a disputed island. Japan claims four islands in the Kuril chain, which Russia has controlled since it annexed them at the end of World War II. Tsunaya Takaichi has described Vladimir Putin's first ever trip to the area as absolutely unacceptable. Tokyo has also called in the Russian ambassador to lodge a strong protest. And several houses have caught alight in the UK's West Midlands region after a large grass fire on a day of record heat. The fire came on the hottest day of the year in the UK. It's also been the fifth hottest day on record. The National Weather Agency there, the Met Office, says Kew Gardens in West London recorded the highest temperature of 38.1 degrees. And the Sydney Roosters have moved into top spot on the NRL table after a hard-fought 12-6 win over Penrith to start round 24. Daly Cherry-Evans starred for the Roosters, scoring both tries as the side made it 8 wins in a row. Roosters coach Trent Robinson says it was a man-of-the-match performance.
3: I don't know how many tackles he made, but he was exceptional in defence, kicked the ball long. To watch someone just care about the way that he plays the game and go about it, he deserved tonight. You know, he's by far the best player on the field.
1: ABC News.
4: Good morning, aloha kako, and maloe tau mai pomponginni. This is Pacific Beat on ABC Radio Australia. I'm your host, Marianne Kupu, from Nuku'alofa, the capital of the Kingdom of Tonga. Today on the show, as pressure mounts, Vanuatu's president isn't backing down over controversial pardons. Australia has announced an $8 million package to help tackle Fiji's HIV crisis.
5: Managing a very infectious disease such as HIV requires enormous resourcing and enormous technical and strategic investment.
4: We've got more story coming up today. I'm your host, Marianne Kupu. This is Pacific Beat, yours in the Pacific. Let's start with Vanuatu. Vanuatu's president is refusing to bow to public pressure and revoke the pardons he granted to two men convicted of sexual abusing children. The Prime Minister is among those who have voiced concerns and called on Nikinike Vurubaravu to reconsider his decision. Instead, the President's office released a lengthy statement outlining the factors he takes into account when exercising his constitutional power of mercy. But that has not satisfied his critics, as Lily Rose Wellwell reports.
6: If President Nikinike Vurubaravu taught a lengthy statement about how he exercises his constitutional power to grant pardons could calm the controversy, it looks like he was wrong.
7: It's very light. It's very confusing. His statement keeps saying this is his sole decision. But, you know, just because it's your decision, you have the power to do it, you need to use some common sense. There's no mention of the victims.
6: Dr. Willie Tokon is the CEO of Transparency International Vanuatu and chair of the Vanuatu Association of Non-Government Organizations.
7: Right now, if you see in the social media, there's a lot of call for him to resign. And I'm not surprised for an educated person like him and in that position to be acting alone. And now he's trying to justify his decision. But everybody is saying, no, I was not consulted.
6: The controversy started last month in the lead-up to Independence Day when President Vurubaravu exercised his constitutional power to pardon 13 inmates. Later, it emerged four of those pardoned had been convicted of sexual offences, two of them for the sexual abuse of children. According to the Telepost newspaper, one still had 6 years to serve of a 10-year jail sentence. The other had

0: 7 years remaining on a 15-year jail term. Jane Yatika, president of the Port Vila City Council of Women, was among those who publicly expressed concern.
1: Many people feel surprised, worried about the cases, but then it sends out a message to the survivor and the public of where their safety stands.
0: Prime Minister Jotham Napat says he was deeply concerned by the patterns, and he met with the president on Monday to personally ask him to revoke them. Instead, the president's office, State House, released a statement outlining the factors taken into account when exercising the constitutional power of mercy. Among them are serious medical conditions, rehabilitation, family responsibilities, and reintegration into the community. State House said the president also relies on information and supporting documentation, such as medical reports and references from chiefs, church leaders, and family members. The statement said a pardon does not diminish the seriousness of the offences committed. Jane Yatika disagrees.
1: Pardoning with years left to serve can feel like the state is choosing mercy for the offender over justice for the victim. That weakens deterrence and confidence.
0: She agrees rehabilitation is important, but offences involving sexual violence need to be treated carefully.
1: Everyone deserves a pathway. But for crimes of sexual violence, especially against children, the bar has to be much higher.
0: The statement from the State House does not refer to any specific cases. Jane Yatika believes the president needs to explain clearly why he pardoned the men convicted of sexually abusing children.
1: Transparency matters. Without published criteria, victim consultation and advice from women, child safety agencies, it looks arbitrary and it erodes trust.
0: Dr. Willie Tokot from Transparency International Vanuatu says they should only be on situation in which a pardon should be granted.
2: The only time you can pardon somebody if they have been wrongfully convicted and they have been wrongfully imprisoned, because that is wrong. That's the only case when you can pardon the person.
0: It's not the first time the president has sparked controversy over granting pardons. Last year, he revoked the pardons he granted to 70 inmates after a public backlash. In its statement, State House acknowledges that greater institutional guidance could assist future presidents and provide greater public understanding and confidence in the process.
3: That was ABC's Lily Rose Wellwell reporting.
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3: Australia is stepping up its response to Fiji's growing health crisis with an $8 million package announced this week to help tackle the surge in HIV infections. New cases in Fiji have jumped tenfold since 2014, prompting the Fiji government to declare a national HIV outbreak back in January last year. The new 30-month initiative, called ASFAR, or Australian Support for Pacific HIV Action, will fund community-led testing, treatment and prevention programs and will work alongside local organisations. Reporter Jordan Fennell spoke with Health Equity Matters CEO Dash Heath Painter.
6: So it's funding a coalition of Australian organisations to deliver comprehensive support to local Fiji organisations and the clinical workforce to address what is really a very serious health threat over in Fiji. And of course, this has been funded by DFAT, so this is a contribution from the Australian government to address a regional health concern.
7: You visited Fiji a little while ago and you're heading there next week. What have you seen on the ground in terms of this HIV crisis?
6: Yeah, so Fiji is experiencing a very serious HIV outbreak. It's been declared formally by the government as a very serious health threat. The country has experienced a 3,000% increase.

0: increase in HIV since 2010. And so if you compare that against Australia, of course, very, very different health systems and levels of resourcing. But if you compare that against Australia, we have experienced about a 30 to 40% decline in HIV notifications over the same period. So managing a very infectious disease such as HIV requires enormous resourcing and enormous technical and strategic investment. And Fiji is in need of really significant support from settings that have achieved in addressing HIV in their own settings, such as Australia, and that's what this investment will do.
1: And what can Australia offer Fiji in this space? What lessons have been learned over the years in terms of how to tackle HIV that you'll be looking to take to Fiji?
0: Yeah, so Australia, of course, imperfect, but by and large, Australia has achieved very highly in terms of responding to HIV. And we've achieved highly because we deployed very early on in the AIDS crisis in the 1980s, a partnership model that saw affected communities working with clinical and research partners and government to respond to this health threat. And so really what you saw was the key institutional parties who needed to support and respond quickly to a health threat moving together, but most importantly with community leadership. What this investment from the Australian government does is it allows for Australia to demonstrate its excellence in this field by taking what we have achieved here and working with local Fijian organisations in the context for Health Equity Matters, and there's a national there's a system strengthening stream for this, which has been led by our clinical partners ASHM and other Australian organisation. We will both be working with local Fijian organisations to build their technical capacity to respond to HIV. And the important thing here to remember is we are deploying the excellence we have so that local organisations can customise that excellence to address the specific needs of HIV in Fiji.
1: Yeah, you've said that Pacific communities will be at the centre of this. Why is it important in terms of having them centred to be able to lead it on the ground in Fiji as you're coming in to assist?
0: Yeah, so HIV is a condition that we need to provide an enabling environment for people to feel comfortable to access health services. In order to make people feel comfortable in talking about their health, and of course HIV is a condition that's passed or that is transmitted through a sexual contact or through sharing injecting equipment, we need people to feel comfortable talking about their personal life and their personal health. In order to do that, we need to have communities who are affected by the condition leading the responses, so the responses are customised and culturally sensitive to the communities most affected by HIV. And of course, those communities, in particular, people who use drugs, gay and bisexual men, are communities that have a history of being marginalised and or criminalised in many settings around the world. It's really important for any response to be effective that those communities are leading the programs and activities that are being designed to respond to the health threat.
1: At the end of the 30 months, how will you judge whether this effort has been successful?
0: Yeah, look, it will be a challenge. I'll make it very clear now, we are not going into this with a view of ending HIV in 30 months. We are really laying the groundwork to address and the foundation to address a very serious health threat. I think from our perspective as the organisation leading engagement with local community organisations, what I would like to see at the end of the 30 months are really robust and sustainable organisations that can independently deliver HIV programming to serve their community's needs, but also organisations that have very strong relations with decision makers in government in Fiji. Because what we really

0: want is to see Fiji lead on responding to this health threat in its own country and to be able to act independently to drive down infections over the course of time. But that's not going to be something that we will see automatically and potentially not at the end of 30 months. This is a health threat that will need ongoing investment for a very long time to bring it under control.
1: That was Health Equity Matters CEO Dash Heath Painter. Coming up next, Solomon Islands government has made more than 50 new political appointments, including a social media influencer, at the cost of more than $20 million. You'll hear more on that soon, but first, with some music from the Solomon Islands, here's Rosie Delmar with My Crown.

0: That was My Crown with Rosie Delma from the Solomon Islands.
1: Pacific Beat.
0: Staying in the Solomon Islands, there is a political controversy brewing over the appointment of political appointees within the Prime Minister's office. A leaked list showing 58 appointees, including one social media influencer, has sparked a public backlash. Questions have been raised about whether the $21 million price tag for these appointments matches the experience of the appointees. But is this an isolated situation, or is it something experienced by previous governments? Joining us this morning to chat more about this is Pacific and Solomon's political expert, Dr. Terence Wood from the Australian National University. Dr. Terence Wood, welcome to Pacific Beat.
2: Hey, good morning.
0: So nice to have you here. Now, let's get right into it. Doctor, to start off, what is a political appointee and how do they find it fit into the government system in the Solomon Islands?
2: Well, they, in theory, they should fit by providing advice either upwards to the Prime Minister or downwards, I guess, to the government departments or relevant ministers who might form in the government, who might sit in the government.
0: Well, this is a very interesting scenario, but in your opinion, are political appointees necessary given that there are regular public servants within the Prime Minister's office?
2: Yeah, I mean, they're not uncommon, right? You do see them in other countries. And I think... I'm sort of not endorsing them necessarily, but I think you find that prime ministers will typically feel like it is very helpful to have appointees who they may be able to pick directly and who they may know and who they may feel more confident in than would be the case with heads of government departments who have typically been in situ for quite a long time.
0: Now, Doctor, why has Matthew Wallace's political appointments generated so much controversy over there in the Solomon Islands?
2: So my understanding is that he's appointed quite a few people, at least in comparison to what previous prime ministers have done. And also some of the people are perhaps a little unusual in the sense that they... Well, some of them come from sort of unusual backgrounds, like, as you said, social media influencers and the like, or people who haven't been in the political system or been playing the political game for a long period of time.
0: Yes, you did mention that previous government has also appointed similar situation under Jeremiah Manele, which had around 40 political appointees. Now, Matthew Wallace has appointed 58 and possibly maybe more. Do you think that there can be a justification for such a large number of PAs?
2: It's sort of all about trade-offs, right? So you appoint more people, well, obviously the costs of those people or the overall cost of those people to the government increases. However, in the big scheme of things, compared to sort of the overall level of government spending, appointees like this don't amount to being a particularly large cost. And you might, I mean, I think the claim that would be put forward is that we live in a changing world. And we have a new government driven by a man who I think would like to change things. And so under those circumstances, it might well be justified to have more people that ought to add to your knowledge base and provide you with more advice. And the view might be, and the Prime Minister's view might be, that he needs the additional expertise and insights to run the country in the best possible way.
0: Dr. Wood, you know, the world is changing nowadays with our political system. One thing that's different is that a number of these political appointees are young and have less political experience. How important is it to have experience when you're trying to make a change?
2: Well, you can look at this two ways, or I guess you might say there is going to be a trade-off potentially. Obviously, expertise has its value. People who have been around for a long time may better understand the nature of the jobs they're performing. On the other hand, people with less expertise, at least within the system, might also have bring useful insights in the changing world. And also you might find that they've got a bit more get up and go. This is a new government led by someone who wants to be a reformer, and having people who just have a bit more oomph, perhaps, who are fresh to the system, might in theory help drive his agenda in a changing world. Ultimately, it's going to really come down to the nature of the people who he's appointed.
0: Yeah, speaking of the people, from the public's perspective, do you think that people will ever be satisfied about the number of political appointees, whether more or less in the future?
2: Ultimately,

0: My guess is the thing that will matter most to Solomon Islanders is whether the government is seen to be functioning well. And if they find the quality of their lives improving, then I guess you'll find that they'll be satisfied. Probably one other thing to point out is there may end up being more of a furor in you know, sort of social media and what have you, but that might not necessarily be the case for the average Solomon Islander, who isn't going to be as connected to social media and who will primarily be focused on how they see their lives changing or not failing to change.
1: Well, Dr. Terence Wood, thank you very much for your time and your input here on Pacific Beat. Really appreciate this, your expertise and also your knowledge in sharing with the program this morning. Thank you very much, Doctor.
0: Yeah, thank you for the chance to speak.
1: You're welcome. That was Dr. Terence Wood from the Australian National University. Coming up next, all the Tongan news headlines from Tonga Broadcasting Commission. But first, with some music. This is Jay Tauleka with Kalisi.

0: That was Jay Dawleka with its song Khaleesi.
1: Hold the front page!
0: It's time for News Wrap here, where we'll take a look at the big stories, but staying here in Tonga. And who better than to help with our News Wrap than Popua Aho from the Tonga Broadcasting Corporation. Malolele Popua, how did you get in this morning?
2: Morning, Marianne, and thank you for having me again on the show. Yeah, pretty cold morning to start, but yeah, happy to be here.

0: Yes, cold for Tonga is 15 degrees. So, yeah, it is pretty cold. Well, it's still cold out there somewhere. But let's get right into it, Papua. First to politics. Two by-elections are now set for October, but we could see some new faces in cabinet much sooner. Can you explain us about that?
1: Yes, Marianne. So the Electoral Commission has confirmed voters in Tongatapu 2 and Niue 17 will return to the polls on October 8th. So both seats became vacant after their former MPs were unseated following election court cases, one involving indirect bribery over the distribution of fish and the other involving campaign spending above the legal limit. Nominations open on September 2nd and close the following day, so it's a very short nomination window. But before those by-elections, we are expecting some movement inside government as well. There's growing discussions around a cabinet reshuffle, which could be announced very soon. Prime Minister Lord Fofanua is currently acting across several portfolios, including finance, tourism, and infrastructure. So the interesting question now is who gets those jobs and whether the Prime Minister reshuffles his existing team or brings in new cabinet members. Either way, we may see changes around the cabinet table well before voters choose the two new MPs in October.
0: Very, very interesting. The new Prime Minister Fafanua hasn't even completed his 1 year in office and now he's reshuffling his cabinet members now, staying with the Prime Minister. And there's also been quite a public fight between the Prime Minister's office and a local radio station. Now, what's happening there?
1: Yes, so this has become quite a heated debate here in Tonga. The Prime Minister's office says the broadcaster aired what it describes as false and misleading allegations targeting the Prime Minister, cabinet and government. So there are also concerns also over references to the King and members of the royal family in some of the political commentary. So the Prime Minister's office says the broadcasts have been documented and are now being considered through appropriate legal and regulatory channels. But the broadcaster isn't backing down. So it says it's received a warning from the Communications Commission about the possible suspension or cancellation of its licenses due to these allegations. And that's where this becomes a wider media freedom issue. Mm-hmm. So on one side, there are concerns that regulatory action against a broadcaster could have a chilling effect on the media. And on the other, media freedom doesn't remove a broadcaster's responsibility to ensure serious allegations are accurate and can be supported by evidence. So the key thing now is what the regulatory process finds and whether any action taken is transparent and follows proper legal process.
0: Now, Papua, Tonga doesn't have a bridge, but there is one in the making. Tonga's long-awaited Whangaata Bridge project is facing more delays than ever. What's holding it up?
1: Yes, so, well, one of the biggest issues, rather, is the land. So there are still outstanding matters involving properties around the land. And Prime Minister Lord Fofanua has been meeting directly with some of these affected landowners. And he says one of the issue with the land has been resolved, one of them, but there are a few. So discussions are continuing over other affected properties. And land isn't the only problem. There are also issues around the contractor, with government now looking for a new project manager to handle the entire project. Mm. It's a significant project because the bridge would connect Nuku'alofa and the eastern district across the Whangaata Lagoon. So for people in eastern Tongatapu, that could mean shorter trips into Nuku'alofa, less congestion on the existing roads, and importantly, another evacuation route during a natural disaster. So there's a lot riding on this project, but for now, there are still some major hurdles to clear before construction can properly move ahead.
0: Well, I can't wait to actually have a bridge here in Tonga.
1: Yes, I am so looking forward to when that bridge finally comes to fruition. Also, did you notice I saw this thing online about a seal being found in one of the outer islands? Do you know anything about this?
0: Yes, I saw someone from the Ha'apai group out in the northern side of Tonga posted a video of a wild seal, a very young wild seal. And I just couldn't believe it. So I wanted to make sure that it's not AI.
1: Right.
0: So I put on my investigation hat and start calling people that was actually commenting on the post. And I found the family who found them. So apparently the wife of the fisherman that found the little young seal said that the husband was out fishing.

0: And it saw a little animal. This is how she described it. It saw a little animal standing at the beach at one of the smaller islands where they were fishing. Because they didn't know what it is, they got the little seal, they captured the little seal, they tied its legs and threw them into the boat, bringing the little seal home, and they still have no idea what it is. Obviously, this is a very remote island here in Tonga, and obviously we don't have seal here in Tonga. So because they want to find out what it actually is, this little animal, they posted up on Facebook asking people to comment on what it is. They did receive a lot of comments from Tongan all over the world saying that's a wild seal and this is what they eat, small fishes, and, you know, describing everything. So speaking to the fisherman's family last night, I asked them, so what are you going to do with it? And they said they're going to keep it as long as they can, because apparently they feel sorry for the seal. You know, it's just a baby seal after learning so much about it. So after the show, I'll be talking to them again, and hopefully soon we'll have some more videos and pictures from the remote islands of Hapai here on our ABC Pacific page. So that's something to look forward to. That's very exciting. I mean, seal in Tonga, how cool is that?
1: It's really unusual, so it's very interesting to see.
0: Yes, so we have always had whales, but I'm pretty sure the seal, I don't know, but I'm pretty sure the seal came through, whatchamacallit, was piggybacking on whales to Tonga. That's the only factors that I think that it got here to Tonga. It was so far away. But yes, thank you very much, Bua, for the news wrap for today. And see you next Friday.
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0: The story up to now from 2026 OFC Championship League in Fiji has perennial winners Auckland City and Vanuatu's Galaxy FC already through to the semi-finals. Host club Rewa FC are still in the mix, along with PNG's Lai City, as are New Caledonia's Tiga Sports and Central Coast from the Solomon Islands. But there's no doubt about which player has been the star of the show so far. Galaxy's Brazilian number 9.
2: Lai situated Medina! It is good! And there is the equalizer! We are locked at 1-0! Second goal here for Medina. Fantastic finish. His fifth goal of the tournament. He is absolutely on fire. Medina again with another opportunity. It's in! Second hat-trick for Medina. It's the William Dos Santos Medina show. And we're just lucky to be witnessing it all here in Bar.
0: Yes, and the lucky person calling the action there was OFC and FIFA Plus commentator Asinate Wainikolo, who joins us now from Fiji. Bula Asinate, sorry, I'm just so excited talking to you.
3: Bula Vinaka, Marie. It's great to join you this morning.
0: Yes, it's very, very, very rare to have a female calling the action there, especially with FIFA, you know, and everything that's happening. And I myself, Marianne Kupu, is a big fan of commentators, but this one will take the cup for me. So let's get right into it, Asinate. Medina has really set this tournament alight. Just how good do you think the Brazilian player is?
3: Oh, he's been absolutely sensational. I mean, 6 goals in 2 rounds of matches. He's, you know, practically dominated for the Galaxy FC from Vanuatu. And, you know, just also picked up his second player of the match award. And there was no doubting that as well. But he certainly set this tournament alight. And it's been great to see the partnership with the other Brazilian in the Galaxy FC side, who's also their captain, Robertson Ribeiro. And that South American flavor that they've brought into this Galaxy FC side has certainly set them alight for this championship.
0: Asinate, how would you assess Medina's impact on the rest of the Galaxy team?
3: Oh, he certainly lifted Galaxy. I mean, they also have a legend in the game in Bartram Suri, the Solomon Islander, who, of course, has represented the Solomon Islands and has been so prominent in Oceania football over the years. He's been coaching this Galaxy FC side. But, you know, I would say that William Dos Santos Medina, as well as the captain Ribeiro, the two Brazilians in this Galaxy FC side, have certainly lifted the performance of this team. Well, when you consider this is, you know, only their third tournament, they've returned to the competition after 4 years, but they're doing amazing work.
0: From your perspective, of the four teams still in contention, which two do you think are most likely to join the Galaxy in Auckland in the semifinals?
3: Yeah, well, it's going to be an interesting showdown in the last round of matches. We're certainly looking forward to that. And of course, on Saturday, it'll be Rewa FC that take on Lai City FC to decide who will join Galaxy FC in the semi-finals. Rewa will have plenty of support here in Fiji. But of course, Lai City FC, they've brought in a lot of the young PNG age group players that have come in to support and sort of just help with the team as well. They've been fantastic as well in this competition. Rewa FC with the home support and, you know, they'll be really looking to seal their place. I'm thinking that Rewa could possibly take this match over Lai City FC. But, you know, you never know what will happen on the day.
0: Yes, you never know. But, you know, and time for some crystal ball gazing, because obviously we'll never know. But will it be 5 titles in a row for Auckland in the end, or could Galaxy and Medina break the New Zealanders' strange hold?
3: Yeah, it's been interesting. Auckland FC, you know, 13-time champions, but they were trailing for the most part against Central Coast FC, another team that's doing very well in this competition from the Solomon Islands, with many of their players that have featured for Solomon Kings in the OFC Pro League. They just managed to scrape past them in the last 15 to 20 minutes, 2-1 after they were trailing by a goal in the first half. And they just beat AS Tiga as well from New Caledonia by 1-0 yesterday. So it's been pretty close as well as far as competition for Auckland City FC. But I wouldn't rule out Central Coast FC, who are also contenders from Group A. And they will, of course, meet AS Tiga, or Sport of New Caledonia, to also decide who will go up from the semifinals from Group A. So that's another match to look forward to over the weekend.
0: Asinate, when you go, I want to be like you when I grow up, you know, having to commentate, you know, all through this great sport. But thank you very much for your time. And we will be also following you in the next few games to come. Thank you very much for your time in joining Pacific Beat.
3: Thank you so much.
0: That was Asinate Wainikolo on the line from Fiji, and you can catch her calling the Champions League action over the weekend on FIFA, with all the matches being streamed live and free.
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0: There are only 10 Polynesian Pearl Master navigators in the world, and Cook Islander Bea Patai is one of them. He is currently in Australia for the premiere of a new documentary, Waka Moana, that focuses on Pea and his 32-year passion of navigating the oceans, not just across the Pacific, but around the world. The film will showcase at the Melbourne International Film Festival. Our reporter, Eki Dubo, got to sit down with Pea for a chat ahead of the film festival this weekend.
7: I've always been a fisherman since I've been small anyway. So my father was a fisherman, and the whole family really relied on fishing. The opportunity came in 1991 for me to study and learn this lost knowledge. I went to Hawaii and studied under my teacher, Naino Thompson. From then on, it just grew, still continuing to do it today, and created my own canoe organization. And teaching the young ones is the main focus.
8: What is it that you love so much about navigating, the wayfinding, fishing, being in the ocean?
7: Just being on the ocean itself, it calms me down. I cannot sit on land too much. This is truth. I get frustrated. If I'm not sailing, I'll be fishing. The thing that got me is because it's a lost knowledge, and being one of those ones to revive it, and that pushed me hard, making sure that knowledge doesn't disappear anymore.
8: Well, that's the thing, when having your own father pass that knowledge on to you, what was some of that knowledge that he passed on?
7: Navigation wasn't really comes from my family, but the knowledge in the Cook Islands was totally gone. We love to tell stories about it and praise ourselves that we are famous sailors, but we don't actually do it. This knowledge was actually passed on by a grandmaster navigator from the island of Sotawala in Micronesia. Unselfishly, he passed that on to my teacher, Nino Thompson. He always says that the knowledge is for you, not to keep, but to teach. Because the knowledge is sacred, just through your family line. And it got to a stage, maybe there wasn't any more sailing, then the knowledge died with it. So we made an understanding that there's no more restrictions. So it doesn't matter who you are, where you come from, we teach. Because this is us. It's the only way us Pacific Islanders knows who we are and where we come from. Because all our stories all involve canoe sailing, traditional sailing.
8: What's something that sort of stands out to you on a mission that you've gone and done?
7: I've done a lot, and I've sailed actually right to the west coast of America, up to Mexico and Galapagos and back. But for me, actually, I just came back from the Northern Islands of the Cooks. There's a lot of water to cover. That's actually touched me a lot. Actually, going and see my people, that's really a highlight in my voyaging.
8: Has it been easy to pass that knowledge on? Like, have there challenges along the way?
7: Very challenging, especially with our young kids today. The influences of modernization is difficult. In those days, during my time, you don't listen, you get pulled on the ear. You can't do that no more. It's hard to convince our young ones to do something that is theirs, but with a hope at the end. So my job is just to keep on teaching and not get frustrated. We are about to teach the tropical kids. These are kids that are in probations, and maybe I can change some of them.
8: Now, you've been coined as a pro master navigator. I mean, what is the difference from that to just someone who's just a everyday fisherman? Who, so I believe, is there like only 10 of you, 10 navigators that exist as of today?
7: I don't praise myself too much. It's just, even those fishermen are masters in their own right. And what we do is continue to sail traditionally using no modern equipments, just using the stars, the suns, the swells and those sort of things.
8: Yes, let me quickly go there. I want to ask you, Bia, when you're looking at the stars at night, what is it that you're specifically looking for if you're trying to navigate to maybe to another island?
7: There's patterns of stars in the sky, and on a nice night, that you never lose any because the latitude changes. Mm. It's when the star rises. You look around you in the horizons, that's your compass. That's your life compass, and you're sitting right in the middle, and you move your canoe around the compass, and these stars are your guidance that marks you, and then gives you, okay, this is the right time, the right way to go. You know exactly Southern Cross basically points south. There's a clear mark if you're in the Southern Hemisphere, and if you're in the Northern Hemisphere, Northern Star sits right at North Celestial Pole and doesn't move. That's an awesome position for you to navigate by. It's just 1995 when we first sailed. There wasn't any requirements like that. We went to Hawaii with no life jackets, no requirements at all. You know, things change. For us to continue doing that, we have to comply with the modern requirements for safety.
8: Would that have been like your travels that you had done in regards to the FESPAC in Hawaii? How was that expedition?
7: Yeah, that was amazing. I mean, the first time the canoe actually left from the Cooks direct to Hawaii. We did that, you know, because we wanted to. I appreciate it because my crew that I took was all my young students. And it gives them that reality that it's not just easy voyage all the time. So, you know, and it took us 23 days.
8: And of course, after years of yourself being at the helm, you are at the center of this documentary called Waka Moana. I mean, what has that been like to be able to tell your story, tell the stories of forefathers who've gone before you?
7: I'm so, so happy that there is a couple of traditional knowledge that actually focus in this film. The traditional navigations and also the traditional knowledge of food preservations, the Rawi system. And I do have, and I think each island in the Pacific have their own system of looking after their own kai. So with this system, they block certain areas so that it allows fish to recover. You know, our ancestors are so smart; they do things for their survival, basically. And I always keep on saying that's our generation's the one that muck everything up. So let's fix it up again.
8: So, Ancestors of the Future, what do you think that title itself implies to the viewers who are going to be coming through to watch the documentary?
7: Yeah, I think it was the right title, and we'll see how the effects or how our ancestors have been doing things now.
8: To those

0: To the end of Pacific Beat on this Friday. Time to take a look back at our main stories today. Vanuatu's president is refusing to bow to public pressure and revoke the pardons he granted to two men convicted of sexually abusing children. And Australia has announced an $8 million package to help tackle Fiji's HIV crisis.
1: Managing a very infectious disease such as HIV requires enormous resourcing and enormous technical and strategic investment.
0: Pacific Beat will be back next week, Monday morning at 6 a.m. PNG time. But you can also hear us again this afternoon at 5 p.m. PNG time. Stay tuned to ABC Radio Australia through Because News is next. And coming up after that is Nisha Daily. I was your host today, Marianne Kupu from Nukalofa, the capital of the Kingdom of Tonga. I hope everything goes well and you'll be listening from me here from Tonga next Friday here on Pacific Beat. Marianne Kupu signing out.

0: ABC News, I'm Eliza Getzey. Preliminary results from the Cook Islands general elections show Prime Minister Mark Brown will likely retain control of Parliament. Local media is reporting he's won at least 12 of the nation's 24 seats. The preliminary result gives Mr. Brown's party the narrowest possible majority, but bad weather has delayed voting on the country's remote island of Nassau, where locals are yet to head to the polls. Samoa's opposition leader has been arrested and charged with defamation towards Prime Minister Laulia Malia-Tor-Schmidt. Local media is reporting Tuilaipa Sailele Malia-Lengawi called the Prime Minister a liar and also alleged his government was misusing public funds during a press conference last week. Mr. Tuilaipa faces four charges of defamation and one charge of harassment. He's been released on bail. Meanwhile, there's political controversy brewing in Solomon Islands over the appointment of political appointees within the Prime Minister's office. A leaked list showing 58 appointees costing $21 million, including one social media influencer, has sparked public backlash. Solomon's political expert, Dr. Terence Wood from the Australian National University, says governments need to weigh up whether such appointments can help improve the country.
1: We live in a changing world and we have a new government driven by a man who I think would like to change things. And so under those circumstances, it might well be justified to have more people that ought to add to your knowledge base. And the Prime Minister's view might be he needs the additional expertise and insights to run the country in the best possible way.
0: Widespread water outages across Papua New Guinea's capital are expected to impact 1 million people as engineers undertake urgent infrastructure repairs. PNG correspondent Marion Farr reports.
2: Port Moresby's water supply will be reduced to half its normal capacity this weekend during work to fix a major pipeline. The pipe has eroded over five decades with little maintenance and now has a major leak. Water rationing schedules are in place while repairs are underway, with normal supply expected to resume by Monday. But it's just one in a series of problems the city faces. The ABC can reveal the same pipe has other failure points that need urgent attention and other critical water assets are operating at or beyond their life expectancy. Marion Farr, ABC News, Port Moresby.
0: Australia's Prime Minister has briefed US President Donald Trump on the country's Pacific alliances during what he's called a lengthy and productive phone call. Anthony Albanese says the leaders exchanged views on a number of global and regional issues, including US tariffs and the war in the Middle East. He says he also updated the President on Australia's latest alliances with Pacific nations.
3: This included briefing the President on the recent alliances that we have established, the coming into force of the alliance with Papua New Guinea, the signing of the alliance with Fiji, and the other arrangements that we have made right across the Pacific and Southeast Asia.
0: And a team of Australian Emergency Service volunteers is in Tonga helping communities with disaster preparedness before the next cyclone season. Here's Francis Dew.
4: Eight volunteers from major New South Wales Emergency Services are taking part in the month-long mission. They include personnel from Fire and Rescue, Ambulance, the SES, Marine Rescue, Surf Life Saving, VRA Rescue and the Rural Fire Service. Rotary South Pacific has brought the group together through its vocational training team program.

0: The team will work alongside Tongan emergency services, government agencies, and local communities. The focus will be on strengthening the first 48 to 72 hours after a disaster, when local response can be critical.
1: And in sport, the NRL has made a formal investment offer to Britain's Super League. The deal, details of which remain confidential, would see Super League receive an investment of about $60 million Australian dollars from the NRL over the next 5 years, with the Australian League eventually taking a 50% stake in its UK counterpart. Super League says clubs have been made aware of the offer. And it comes as Sydney Roosters NRL veteran Daly Cherry-Evans has signed a one-year deal with English Super League club Hull FC. The former Kangaroos halfback, who's widely considered one of the best playmakers in the sport, joined the Roosters from Manly this season after 15 years with the club and will now leave Bondi after just one season. And it follows his massive effort in the Roosters' win over Penrith last night, scoring both tries in the 12-6 win. Penrith coach Ivan Cleary concedes his side didn't make the most of its chances.
2: Credit to the Roosters, they played really well, deserved the win. Our execution just probably let us down too often, especially the wrong time. So in those sorts of games where ultimately you could go either way, like, you've just got to be a bit better than that.
1: ABC News.
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And what a day it is. We have reached a wonderful Friday here at ABC Radio Australia. Our final day of the week. We're on the precipice of the weekend. So big shout out to you, however you're getting your Friday morning going. And we've got a lot to get through this morning. So let's first acknowledge the land from which we broadcast today. Yuggera and Turrbal Country on Australia's east coast. Yuggera and Turrbal Country covers much of what is now known as Brisbane by many. And we here at ABC Radio Australia pay our respects to Yuggera and Turrbal elders, both past and present. This is Yuggera and Turrbal Country as it's been since the first sunrise. Yes, and we've reached a Friday morning, which means we have to start our day right. Coming up very soon, we'll be catching up on the latest from the Pacific's largest nation, both by landmass and by populace, Papua New Guinea. We'll be catching up with our weekly One Talk, who will talk about one of the biggest stories coming out of PNG this week. So make sure you're staying tuned in to Nisha Daily. But before we head there, let's head to some Tonto Malele to kick off our day, featuring Jaran and Rich Anthony, Am I Alright?

0: kicking off this morning with the Lord Sonson Malele, Jaron and Rich Anthony. That was Emmy Alright on this beautiful Friday.
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0: And every Friday, we endeavor to start our day right by looking towards the Pacific's largest nation, both by landmass and by populace, Papua New Guinea. Big news breaks every day in the land of the unexpected, but if there's one thing we can expect, it's to hear from a Wantok to keep us in the loop.
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0: Yes, and our Wantok joins us now. Scott, good morning, Luyu Wantok. How are we going today?
3: Good morning, Jacob. It's it's supposed to be El Nino, but we're getting some rain in late, so I'm not too sure about this thing.
0: Oh my God, no, rainy lay living up to its name this morning. Well, you know, hopefully that those skies part and clear a little bit as we get into our weekend. But Scott, it's great to be catching up with you this morning. We've got a huge story to unpack. I mean, there have been a few sort of recent media reports detailing ICAC investigations that have involved senior public officials, including charges and arrests. Independent Commission Against Corruption is the ICAC, for those who's wondering. And of course, Prime Minister James Marape has come out with a statement this week welcoming these developments. Scott, what's been going on in PNG with the nation's Corruption Commission?
3: Yeah, so just to give you an idea of what's happening, this month alone, we've had 7 arrests in August alone. And they range from very senior officials in various different provinces to officers in Port Moresby. So, example, there's a finance officer in Jiwaka, provincial finance manager in Jiwaka, Jiwaka province, the acting provincial administrator in New Island province. So different people are being arrested by ICAC over corruption-related allegations. And that's just done in a space of a month. But previously, there were other investigations as well, other arrests. Now, the Prime Minister's come out yesterday saying this is, he's commended the work of ICAC, has welcomed the development, and he seems quite pleased with the progress that ICAC has made since its establishment and since the controversies around the heads of ICAC. So a very positive statement from the government itself.
0: And as you've been saying, I mean, it's been a whole lot of these media reports coming out this month. I mean, how are people in PNG sort of reacting to all of this news? I mean, every week it seems we're getting a media report on a new active investigation.
3: Yeah, you know, a lot of people taking this very positively, but, you know, with a pinch of salt, because they've seen investigations being done, people arrested, but a lot of it hasn't progressed to actual trials and convictions. So a lot of people are just waiting to see what's going to happen with these arrests and the activity that ICAC has done in the past few months. And what this spells for a lot of senior officials is that, you know, ICAC is coming and it's going to investigate the allegations, any allegations brought to it. And it's going to be a very uncomfortable 12 months going into the elections.
0: No, absolutely. And, you know, it's incredible to see. I mean, this ICAC in PNG, it was only established in 2020. The inaugural commissioners were sworn in 2023. Now, in sort of Prime Minister Marape's latest statement, he's also sort of called for people within the public service to not make any attempts to obstruct or intimidate ICAC officers. I mean, what challenges do sort of these ICAC officials and ICAC officers face when it comes to investigating in a place like PNG?
3: Yeah, you know, it's a enforcement body of an independent enforcement body that investigates allegations of corruption, and they've received serious threats against our officers within ICAC itself. So, within the organization, they have former police officers investigator. So a wealth of experience within ICAC. So it's not surprising that all that expertise is being put to use and the evidence is being acted upon and people are being arrested for fraud and criminal other criminal charges.
0: And it's worth mentioning as well, I mean, we've seen sort of Papua New Guinea being put sort of on the FATF grey list over these past years. Now, the Prime Minister has linked sort of the reform and now operation of the Independent Commission Against Corruption with sort of, you know, I mean, getting PNG off this list. How important is sort of dealing with these sort of cases of corruption when it comes to the nation's economy, especially when people are sort of investing from overseas?
3: Yeah, so you know, Papua New Guinea, as we discussed previously on Asia Daily, Papua New Guinea was put on the grey list previously, and that was because it had it was deemed to have weak legislations against, you know, things like money laundering and fraud. So there was a concerted effort within government and within parliament to pass these laws. So the FATF came back and said, look, you have all these legislations in place, but you don't seem to be acting on those legislations and making those legislations work. We want to see some arrests. Basically, something like that went down. They've been put on the grey list. PNG has been put on the grey list again. And one of the requirements is for Papua New Guinea to show that those legislations are being put to use and people are being arrested for big money crimes, basically. So that's what the Prime Minister was referring to, that ICAC's work is really important to assist PNG get off the grey list. Now, it's not just ICAC that needs to do the investigations and the arresting. It's the police, the, you know, intelligence services, the central bank that needs to go after cases of money laundering, allegations of money laundering. So a whole host of agencies, the customs agencies, need to also demonstrate that these laws are being put to use and arrests are being made, and arrests that lead to convictions. So that's the challenge before Papua New Guinea right now.
0: And you mentioned before, I mean, sort of these investigations are obviously continuing all around Papua New Guinea. We're heading into a general election in 2027. I mean, I guess looking as the political landscape in PNG and how it may change going into the next election, I mean, what role may these arrests sort of have when it comes to who people vote for in this upcoming election?
3: Yeah, that's you know, there's a political element to it. You know, if you look at it on the other side, and of course people within government will say that's not the case, but the government has to look good going into the election. So this is a very positive addition to what the government has done. You know, it's tried to defend things like Connect PNG, the roads linking very isolated areas previously cut off altogether, and ICAC and the grey listing. If Papua New Guinea can get off the grey listing before 2027, it'll be a huge plus for the government. And it's quite difficult to do that, but with the work that ICAC is doing, it appears very positive. But as I said, a lot of Papua New Guinean citizens want to see that the arrests, the investigations that lead to the arrests over the allegations, need to end up in the court and convictions made. So that's the challenge before us.
0: And I think sort of heading into the general election and beyond 2027, I mean, with whoever becomes prime minister or whatever government is installed, I'm sure many across PNG would like to see the work of an independent commission against corruption continue. I mean, how is ICAC funded? I mean, how, I guess, safe is their funding going into the next sort of 3 or 4 years?
3: Yeah, initially they had difficulty with the funding. You know, I was speaking to one of the commissioners, and he said, look, the organization's established, we've got staff recruited, but we don't have the money to do the work. So they've been allocated funding, and I think to the tune of some 50 million kina in 2026. I'm not too sure how the budget situation will look in November when a new budget is handed over, but it should be a very strong support going to ICAC going into the election year. So, yeah, they're pretty well funded now.
0: And if you've just walked into this conversation, it's ABC Radio Australia. You tuned in to Nisha Daily with Jacob this morning. We're on the line with Scott Whitehair, our weekly One Talk, who delivers a fresh report on the biggest story out of PNG each week. This morning, talking about the latest developments with the nation's independent commission against corruption. There's been a lot of media reports circling this week of investigations from the ICAC. So, yes, a whole lot to pass through and definitely news to watch out for as we continue this 2026. And with that being said, you also go the extra mile every week, Scott, and bring us a fresh track for our ears to listen to every Friday. I mean, what have you got for us today?
3: Something from Ramo, Solomon Islands.
0: We've got some Ramo lined up, a little bit of Heartache. And Scott, we'd like to say a huge thank you to Mars for joining us here on Nisha Daily. Wishing you a wonderful rest of the day, a fantastic weekend ahead. And can't wait to catch up with you soon, boss. Thank you so much.
3: No worries. Have a good day.
0: Scott Whitehair this morning with your latest on what's been going down in PNG this week. And he is talking about the nation's independent commission against corruption. And of course, Scott has left us a gem as well. Ramo out of Solomon Islands with Heartache.

the week. That was Ramo out of Solomon Islands with Heartache. You tune in to Nisha Daily. Got time for another track before we head to your latest news. Let's make it Conqueror with Girl Like You. Conqueror.

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1: In the Fale is a music show on ABC Radio Australia, hosted by me, Paola Tukefu. 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
0: It's Nija Daily this morning. It's about that time we get caught up with all our latest news. And we're saying malo tau, maue, bongi, bongi ni to the one and only Marion Kupu, all the way from the Kingdom of Tonga for Pacific Beat. Marion, how are we going today?
4: You smashed it with malo tau, ma bong bongi ni. You did it. You sound like a Tongan.
0: Oh my God, this is what I was hoping for. I've been practicing all week, Marion. I've been waiting for my moment. It is great to be catching up with you right here on Nija Daily on a Friday. Let's jump right into things. Marion, what's been happening in the news?
4: Well, the top story is this morning. Vanuatu's president is refusing to bow to public pressure and revoke the pardons he granted to two men convicted of sexual abusing children. The Prime Minister is among those who have voiced concerns and called on Ninike Vuraparavu to reconsider his decision. Instead, the President's office released a lengthy statement outlining the factors he takes into account when exercising his constitutional power of mercy. And also, we have Australia is stepping up its response to Fiji's growing health crisis with an $8 million package announced this week to help tackle the surge in HIV infection. The new 30-month initiative called ASFA, or Australia Support for Pacific HIV Action, will fund community-led testing, treatment, and also prevention programs, and will work alongside local organizations. New cases in Fiji have jumped tenfold since 2014, prompting the Fiji government to declare a national HIV outbreak earlier this year. And we also have the Tongan story, and I am here with Tonga Broadcasting Commission Popua Aho with more on the show. So, Popua, there's also been quite a public fight between the Prime Minister's office and a local radio station. Can you please tell us what's happening there?
5: Yes, Marianne. So there's been quite a heated debate here in Tonga about this. The Prime Minister's office says the broadcaster aired what it describes as false and misleading allegations targeting the Prime Minister, cabinet and government. So there are also concerns over references to the King and members of the royal family in some of the political commentary. So the Prime Minister's office says the broadcasts have been documented and are now being considered through the appropriate legal and regulatory channels. But the broadcaster isn't backing down. So it says it's received a warning from the Communications Commission about the possible suspension or cancellation of its licenses, and that's where this becomes a wider media freedom issue. So on one side, there are concerns that regulatory action against the broadcaster could have a chilling effect on the media, but on the other, media freedom doesn't remove a broadcaster's responsibility to ensure serious allegations are accurate and can be supported by evidence. So the key thing now is what the regulatory process finds and whether any action taken is transparent and following proper legal process.
4: Yes, Popua. And obviously Tonga doesn't have a bridge, but there is a bridge in the making. Tonga's long-awaited Whanga Uta Bridge project is facing more delays than ever. What's holding it up?
5: Well, Marianne, land is one of the big issues. There are still outstanding matters involving properties around land in the Eastern District, with the Prime Minister, Lotfu Fanua, meeting directly with landowners affected by this. He says one of the issues with the land in Nuku'alofa has now been resolved, but discussions continue over other affected properties because there are multiple properties involved in this. So, but land isn't the only problem. There are also issues around the contractor, and the government is now looking for a new project manager. It's a significant project because the bridge would connect Nukualofa and the Eastern District across the Whangaʻuta Lagoon. For people in Eastern Tongatapu, that could mean shorter trips into Nukualofa, less congestion on existing roads, and most importantly, another evacuation route during a natural disaster. So there's a lot riding on this project, but for now, there are still some major hurdles to clear before construction can properly move ahead. Now, I saw a video on social media yesterday where a seal unusually popped up in one of the outer islands in Ha'apai. Can you tell us more about that?
4: Yes, let's tell Jacob what happened. So normally, Jacob, in Tonga, we don't have a bridge, but since yesterday, we have a seal, a wild young seal that was found in one of the remote islands here in Tonga. I spoke to the family of the fishermen that found the seal. They described it first was a little animal that they did not know what it was or what it is. So what they did is they took a video of it and posted online, and then people from all over the world, Tongans mainly, commenting on this video saying that this is a seal and this is it's what it eats, and this is how you look after it. So everybody on social media became a scientist and a marine biologist, I should say. There was such an expert on seals. So after our program today, Jacob, I'll be talking to the family, and we'll have some videos up on our social media page. A seal in Tonga, I mean, what's next? Penguin? Obviously, we have whales coming to Tonga on season, which is right now, it's whale season. But, you know, we have a seal, a young seal. I spoke to the wife of the fisherman, and she said that they're not going to eat it. They're just going to look after it.
6: I was going to say, Marianne, a seal would be risky business, I mean, if it showed up near my house. Loki looks delicious, so that's crazy.
4: So, you know, I'm just wondering, how did it come? Where did it come from? I'm pretty sure this little seal, and obviously we can't tell if it's a female or a male, how did it get here? So we're thinking maybe it was riding a whale, you know, towards Tonga. I don't know, you know, but apparently we have a small seal here in Tonga, and it's like the biggest star in this remote island. The wife was telling me that the whole little island came to her house, and they were just like videoing and just like observing this animal before they found out later, discovered that it was a seal. So I think Tonga can legally say we have a seal. We do have seal here in country.
6: Oh, yeah, no, it sounds like Tonga has the seal of approval, if you may. That'll be me this morning. But I got to say, you know, Marianne and Papua as well, a big thank you to Mas and Maluwa Pito for joining us here on Nisha Daily. Wishing you a wonderful rest of the day. All the best tracking down this seal. And can't wait to catch up with you soon. Thank you so much.
4: Yes, Malo Alpito, Jacob Ofatu.
6: Yes, that was Marianne Kupu and Tongan Broadcasting Commission's Papua Aho this morning, bringing us the news live from the kingdom. And of course, that's all for Pacific Beat. So if you want to hear more of your latest news, tune in later today, 5 p.m. at PNG time. That's the PM edition of Pacific Beat. You can also catch your latest news online. 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Coming up next, Australia missed out on hosting COP31 in Adelaide, but the Pacific climate push hasn't slowed. Coming up, we'll hear how Fiji and Tuvalu are helping to drive the region's case before the world gets to the negotiating table. But before we get there, Tafe and Diva by Wills.

0: That was Wilja Tekno this morning with Tafe and Diva.
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0: And the Pacific Island nations have spent more than 40 years fighting for climate justice while contributing very little to the emissions driving the crisis. COP31 was meant to bring that fight closer to home. Australia and the Pacific had hoped to host the summit together in Adelaide, giving the region a chance to put its priorities front and center. But the bid fell through. Now, Australia will still play a powerful role in the negotiations. And while its climate record is nothing to celebrate, Pacific leaders are pushing ahead regardless, with pre-COP meetings keeping justice firmly on the agenda. This conversation was recorded for ABC Radio National's Big Ideas at Womb Adelaide on Kaurna Country this year. Joining hosts Tukini Tavu were Salah, Dr. George Carter, Moimoana, Safa Atoa, Shwenki, and Alopi Latukefu, who is speaking here.
2: In many respects, the Pacific has held a mirror up to the world to reflect back on not just the impact of climate change, but the decisions of countries to pursue a particular path that has led us to the point we are in the world. And the reality is that economic growth comes with a price. And we have a system that is constantly saying that we have to keep building on our economic growth as an outcome for everyone. But in reality, the price that is being paid by countries like the Pacific, who have to deal with the impact of climate change despite making barely any contribution to that. And when you think about what climate change means, it isn't just about inundation from waves, which is often what people think of. It's about food security. It's about water security. It's about constantly dealing with one climate event after another that makes it very difficult for those communities to sustain themselves despite being in a region where they've sustained themselves for thousands of years. So when you talk about climate justice, you need to, I think about what it means, because it means thinking what our decisions are as society in Australia, in the rest of the world, that leads us down the pathway in.
3: Thank you, Lopi. Moimoana, you've been one of the young voices in this space, in the Pacific and around the world, and obviously the achievement as a Miss Pacific pageant has given that platform for you to share some of those thoughts. From a young person in the Pacific, what is the position, what are the thoughts that the young people are talking about in terms of climate change?
4: Mama. Talofa lava and all the warmest Pacific greetings. I'm very

0: Honored to be alongside our Pacific leaders on this panel and to represent not only youth but Pacific women and my communities and experiences. And yes, it is a bit of a unique experience. I grew up in Samoa and New Zealand and Australia, kind of brought up in a family that was very cultivated in the arts and in dance and music. And then in recent years, I was blessed to be Miss Pacific Islands and Miss Samoa. And it's very different to pageants in the West and around the world. In the Pacific, our pageants are more so about cultural preservation and perpetuation so that we can hold on to our languages and our ways of storytelling. When it comes to climate justice, from time immemorial, Pacific people have always seen our environment as inseparable from our people. So the health and well-being of our environment, it's dependent on the health and well-being of our people. Everything is very intrinsic to who we are when it comes to our land and ocean. So I think being a dancer and learning about our history through song and music has really given me a good foundation about learning about how our climate has changed over time. The Pacific has gone through many frontiers and many challenges throughout history. We've gone through colonization, we've gone through nuclear testing in our waters, we've gone through many injustices when it comes to sovereignty, and now climate change is a new challenge. But Pacific people were very resilient. So I think when it comes to what is unique when it comes to climate justice in the Pacific, one big thing is that Pacific people are very resilient people. We've sustained our lands and waters for centuries. Recently, I was blessed to go to the Marshall Islands in the North Pacific. As a Samoan, I didn't really know much about a lot of the Micronesian islands because I hadn't been blessed to go there. But I was blessed to go to this atoll called Watche. And Watche was once a military base under US occupation, and they make these beautiful Watche roses, these Watche flowers. And I think when it comes to climate leadership, these Watche roses are actually made from coconut trees and the dug up remnants of the war and the wire that they found in the dirt. Whenever I think about Pacific resilience, I always think about the women in Watche that I was blessed to meet, how they were able to turn such a sad history into something beautiful that we wear in our hair and that is a symbol of resilience. So I think, yeah, I think to answer the question, that's what we bring as Pacific people to the climate movement and to any movement, human rights movement in the world. We bring resilience, and I think upon the survival of the Pacific in this in climate change depends the survival of the world. And I think now we really need to turn our eyes to the Pacific and to our leaders in the Pacific, because we do really model the way that we should treat the world, and that's based on our values of love, of care, of responsibility and reciprocity. Climate change is not just about policy or science or economics or the technical things. It's about humanity. It's about the way we love each other, and now more than ever we need more love in the world.
1: A brilliant answer. Thank you, Moana. Wonderful. Certainly the Pacific is in good hands with some of our young people like Moana. Obviously in South Australia, Adelaide in particular, we were really focused in the last 12 months preparing for what potentially could be COP31. I was personally involved in that myself, but certainly that's gone to Turkey at the moment. So I just want to sort of talk a little bit about that, and Alupi, maybe you could respond to this first before we move to George. You know, significant excitement and the possibility of hosting here. What might COP31 have looked like if it was hosted in Adelaide? And then now that it's in Turkey, can some of the objectives of intentions that were planned for Adelaide still be realized? And lastly, what are the key messaging should the Pacific region carry to this global conversation?
2: Firstly, can I say that COP31's not being held here in Adelaide is obviously a great disappointment for many people. And I know for the local community, they were gearing up to hosting a significant event internationally here in Adelaide, and it would have been wonderful to have had that event with the world coming to our part of the world. And that really was where the value of COP31 being hosted as a collaboration between Australia and the Pacific to highlight the issues at a very clear and unfiltered way, what

0: the region most impacted at the moment by climate change is facing, and at the same time allow for that solidarity to be expressed between Australia and the Pacific around an issue that has consistently been the most important existential issue for the region, that is put up by the Pacific Islands Forum every year by the leaders of the Pacific as being the most important issue faced. So this was, in some respects, the opportunity lost by not hosting it here in Adelaide and in our region. But at the same time, it doesn't take away from that message. That message is consistent. And in fact, we have the benefit of hosting a meeting of leaders in the region where there is an opportunity to take them to experience what is actually happening in the Pacific prior to the COP as a whole. And that is something that is an important meeting that will be happening as a pre-COP meeting in, and it was announced recently, to Fiji and Tuvalu. That will be a very important event for our region. But perhaps thinking through what that means is it's the start of a conversation, and perhaps bringing the COP back to our region eventually would be a good thing. At the same time, I hope that we won't be having COPs in our region in future because we would have resolved the issue we're facing. But I have a feeling there will be quite a few more COPs before we do that.
1: Thank you, Alopi. George, I want to bring you in. You know, obviously it's in Turkey, so, you know, some of, I guess, the conversations or the questions that have been raised in, but what would it look like in Turkey in terms of some of the intentions or objectives that were originally planned for Adelaide?
2: Pacific Islands people, through their leaders and through their negotiators, have brought into these negotiations, not necessarily on the agenda, but around the agenda, climate justice. And that is shared through the values of respect, love, reciprocity, but also justice. And those are much more powerful than policies that have an end date with a framework that finish within 3 or 4 years. And those value systems, which are carried forward by not only youth and activists and local people who attend COP, but also by leaders from the Pacific. Now, that has been transplanted in the regime every year, but it needs to filter through to the agenda. One of the opportunities that we had, if Adelaide was to host, was to have in the agenda climate justice. It could have been within the presidency. We could have seen action on climate justice within that program. So it's not there, but we still have an opportunity as we go forward. I think part of being here at this festival has been an education on me on what Adelaide brings to the story and the genealogy of climate justice. You have with you the history of nuclear testing. That is a shared history with Pacific Islands like Marshall Islands, as well as French Polynesia. You understand what it is when community have been impacted by decision-making or industry not of their making. That experience of truth and reconciliation or lack thereof needs to be incorporated into climate change. 100 years from now, our children need to be asking, what did our Adelaide parents do during the climate justice movement? Where were they? So there is that balance that Adelaide offers of not only growth in industry, growth in population, but also climate justice. And what I'm saying is, it can't be only Pacific Island countries through their leaders that are the ones taking forth this story and this agenda in the global. That should also be the story of Adelaide and should be every year. It can't be because we no longer host it in this very land means we can't do anything about it. So what do? We look at what climate justice does. It talks about the vulnerability. It recognizes communities that are directly impacted by climate change. And then we say, what is it that brings us together? Because that's what in the Pacific climate justice does.
1: Just one last question for you, Moimoana. This is, I guess, focusing on our young people. What are some of the questions young people in the Pacific are asking in terms of climate change?
3: I think for a lot of young people in the Pacific, but even Pacific diaspora all across the world,

0: just a question about what does our future look like and what can we do now? I think a lot of the questions are what is the everyday things that we can do as people who love our home, and what are things that we can do to put pressure on our world leaders to act with more urgency, but to also keep building the ambition and the momentum towards climate justice. I think our youth in the Pacific, one thing I love about the youth in the climate movement is the way they use art and storytelling to really push messages across. And we see the way artistic interventions can really turn very technical climate language and climate text into more accessible knowledge for all people, whether they're in the village or whether they're in urban areas. But I think it's the main questions from a lot of young people is, what does the future look like and what can we do now? And I think to answer that, it's really just to live by what our moral compass tells us. In the Pacific, as I said, it's those values of love and care and respect, to live by what our morals tell us and what our elders have taught us and how we should care for each other in the land.
1: I guess to add on, it's not just through that knowledge that shared, through that traditional knowledge and learning from elders, but also in our curriculum. That's very important, that within our formal education system at our primary school level, our children are taught on what is climate impact and how certain impacts affect not only their livelihoods, but also in forms of security, how that impacts a whole system. That our children are also learning this in high schools and universities, that the jobs that they are coming out from the universities and also universities here in Australia are useful for the challenges of what society would look like in the next 5 to 10 years. Because if we like it or not, it's only going to get worse and worse and worse. And our students and our youth are going to not just have one knowledge system, they need to learn all knowledge systems. They need to be multi-skilled. They know how to fix a solar panel at the same time, try and connect their internet and water system at the same time. Our children are going to have to do much more than what we have at the moment. We're just turning on the aircon, but they have to fix whole grids. They have to source not only water, but filter their water because it will be dislocated or they won't have connected water systems. We have it really good right now. But our children, they need to be more than who we are. And that is something that we also need to realize, that why they also ask these questions. And from as someone in the universities, we have to be responsive to that need in the future as well. So it's not just our technical, it's not only our knowledge system, but also our traditional knowledge. That has to come through.
2: That was Dr. Sala George-Carter, Moimoana Safa'atoa, Shwenki and Alopi Latukefu speaking with host Tukini Tavu at Warm Adelaide on Kana Country. That full conversation was recorded for ABC Radio National's Big Ideas. 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
2: Yes, it's Nija Daily this morning. Hope you're having a fantastic beginning to your Friday. And stay tuned in, because coming up next, we are venturing into the wide world of movies and TVs. That's right, with a weekend upon us, you might have time to catch up on a little movie.

0: ABC News, I'm Eliza Getzey. Preliminary results from the Cook Islands general elections show Prime Minister Mark Brown will likely retain control of Parliament. Local media is reporting he's won at least 12 of the nation's 24 seats. The preliminary result gives Mr. Brown's party the narrowest possible majority, but bad weather has delayed voting on the country's remote island of Nassau, where locals are yet to head to the polls. Samoa's opposition leader has been arrested and charged with defamation towards Prime Minister Laulia Malia-Tor-Schmidt. Local media is reporting Tuilaipa Sailele Malia-Langawi called the Prime Minister a liar and also alleged his government was misusing public funds during a press conference last week. Mr. Tuilaipa faces four charges of defamation and one charge of harassment. He's been released on bail. Meanwhile, there's political controversy brewing in Solomon Islands over the appointment of political appointees within the Prime Minister's office. A leaked list showing 58 appointees costing $21 million, including one social media influencer, has sparked public backlash. Solomon's political expert, Dr. Terence Wood from the Australian National University, says governments need to weigh up whether such appointments can help improve the country.
1: We live in a changing world and we have a new government driven by a man who I think would like to change things. And so under those circumstances, it might well be justified to have more people that ought to add to your knowledge base. And the Prime Minister's view might be he needs the additional expertise and insights to run the country in the best possible way.
0: Widespread water outages across Papua New Guinea's capital are expected to impact 1 million people as engineers undertake urgent infrastructure repairs. PNG correspondent Marion Farr reports.
2: Port Moresby's water supply will be reduced to half its normal capacity this weekend during work to fix a major pipeline. The pipe has eroded over five decades with little maintenance and now has a major leak. Water rationing schedules are in place while repairs are underway, with normal supply expected to resume by Monday. But it's just one in a series of problems the city faces. The ABC can reveal the same pipe has other failure points that need urgent attention, and other critical water assets are operating at or beyond their life expectancy. Marion Farr, ABC News, Port Moresby.
0: Australia's Prime Minister has briefed US President Donald Trump on the country's Pacific alliances during what he's called a lengthy and productive phone call. Anthony Albanese says the leaders exchanged views on a number of global and regional issues, including US tariffs and the war in the Middle East. He says he also updated the President on Australia's latest alliances with Pacific nations.
3: This included briefing the President on the recent alliances that we have established, the coming into force of the alliance with Papua New Guinea, the signing of the alliance with Fiji, and the other arrangements that we have made right across the Pacific and Southeast Asia.
0: And a team of Australian Emergency Service volunteers is in Tonga helping communities with disaster preparedness before the next cyclone season. Here's Francis Dew.
4: Eight volunteers from major New South Wales Emergency Services are taking part in the month-long mission. They include personnel from Fire and Rescue, Ambulance, the SES, Marine Rescue, Surf Life Saving, VRA Rescue and the Rural Fire Service. Rotary South Pacific has brought the group together through its vocational training team program. The team will work alongside Tongan emergency services, government agencies and local communities. The focus will be on strengthening the first 48 to 72 hours after a disaster when local response can be critical.
0: And in sport, the NRL has made a formal investment offer to Britain's Super League. The deal, details of which remain confidential, would see Super League receive an investment of about $60 million Australian dollars from the NRL over the next 5 years, with the Australian League eventually taking a 50% stake in its UK counterpart. Super League says clubs have been made aware of the offer. And it comes as Sydney Roosters NRL veteran Daly Cherry-Evans has signed a one-year deal with English Super League.

0: Club Hull FC. The former Kangaroos halfback, who's widely considered one of the best playmakers in the sport, joined the Roosters from Manly this season after 15 years with the club and will now leave Bondi after just one season. And it follows his massive effort in the Roosters' win over Penrith last night, scoring both tries in the 12-6 win. Penrith coach Ivan Cleary concedes his side didn't make the most of its chances.
1: Credit to the Roosters, they played really well, deserved the win. Our execution just probably let us down too often, especially the wrong time. So in those sorts of games where ultimately you could go either way, like, you've just got to be a bit better than that.
0: ABC News.
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3: Yes, welcome, welcome, welcome. It's Nija Daily.

And a fantastic beginning to your day. And what a day it is. A wonderful Friday here on Nisha Daily. Yes, we are very much on the precipice of our weekend, which means you might have some spare time over the next couple of days to catch up on a TV show, maybe even watch a movie. And coming up very soon, we'll be finding out if there's something in particular we got to put on our watch list. Yes, Real Talk is back, catching up on all things Pacific Island representation in TV and film. And we'll be hanging out with our one doc, Steph Bundy, in a few minutes. So make sure you're staying tuned in. It's Nisha Daily, ABC Radio Australia. Got a fantastic Yolo track coming your way. It's Bowie Bowie by Drifting Clouds.

0: Yes, representing Arnhem Land this morning, that was Drifting Clouds with Bawe Bawe.
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0: Yes, and each week here on Nija Daily, we like taking a look at movies and TV shows that sprinkle in a little Pacific Island flavor, whether that's through the casting choices, the crew behind the scenes, or even just where the feature is set. And it's not just about rating these films based on how good they are, but more importantly, we like to rate how well they represent us as Pacific Islanders. So grab some popcorn and a scorecard, because it's time for this.
2: Real Talk with Stephanie Bundy.
0: Yes, and it's the Papua New Guinean TikTok virtuoso herself, Steph. Good morning, Loyua. How are we going today?
3: Good morning. We are good. The sun is out, so it's going to be a good day today.
0: Oh my gosh, no, the sun is indeed shining. It's still a bit, you know, cold out in these streets. All right, I've got the layers on as we head into this weekend. But yes, it is wonderful that we're on the precipice of our weekend, which means that we might have time for a movie over the next couple of days. So, Steph, gotta ask, what are we watching this morning?
3: This morning, we are having a look at a 2019 short film called Lambs.
4: Miss, where's the breakfast?
5: How am I supposed to know, Jimmy? Just focus on the question. I might actually ask you to answer it one day.
4: Hungry.
5: Mark? Okay, quickly! Mark?
4: It's us.
5: Good, write it up. If you're not being served, your focus is here. Right, no food for Jimmy, please.
4: What? Why, miss?
5: Because it's the only way you'll learn.
0: Yes, getting to know a little bit about this small short film called Lambs. For those who haven't seen it, Steph, what is Lambs all about?
3: Yeah, so Lambs follows Jimmy, who's a 14-year-old boy, living in an abusive home. And although he gets into trouble at school, we soon see that he is also trying to protect his younger siblings from his mum's violent boyfriend. And when Jimmy gets a chance to leave, he must choose between escaping for a better life or staying to protect his brother and sister.
0: And how did you feel watching this one?
3: This was one of those films where, you know, at the start, you might judge Jimmy a little bit for his actions. But once you see his home life, you start to understand why he is the way he is.
0: Yeah, no, and it's a powerful sort of 15-minute watch. I mean, what do you think the film was saying about kids like Jimmy?
3: I think it's really asking us to not judge a young person by their worst behavior. You know, society might see Jimmy as this troubled teenager, but as this story unfolds, we see a loyal, protective kid who has been forced to grow up way too quickly. You know, Jimmy is from Cannons Green in Porirua, and the home itself plays a huge role in how unsafe Jimmy's world is. You know, at one point, he asks his sister to block her bedroom door while he goes to get their younger brother. And then soon after, we see a grown man trying to get into her room, and we understand what his intentions are. And Jimmy steps in to protect her, and he gets hurt as a result. And that really shows how trapped he is. You know, home is supposed to be a place of safety, but for Jimmy, it's a place where he and his siblings need protection from. And that really ties into the film's biggest themes, which is abuse, poverty, family loyalty, judgment, self-preservation versus self-sacrifice. And that last theme is probably the strongest. You know, Jimmy finally gets a chance to save himself, but leaving means potentially abandoning his younger siblings.
0: And who is behind this film?
3: Yeah, so Lambs was written and directed by New Zealand filmmaker Sam Kelly, who has already been making films for years and won Wellington's 48 Hours competition 3 years in a row, which is awesome. But what's really important is where this story actually came from. And while researching another project, Sam spent time with at-risk young people around Wellington who had experienced abuse, neglect, drugs, crime, and gang environments. And we also have Waka Rollins, who plays Jimmy. Now, his casting story was really interesting. Sam Kelly and his team auditioned about 60 kids in Porirua before visiting Wainui Omata High School, where Waka was one of only four boys who auditioned. He hadn't even received the script beforehand, so they taught him the scene in the room. And Sam said they were immediately struck by his emotional courage and ability to be present. And that brings me back to representation, because this story could have easily fallen into stereotypes. We have a Māori teenager dealing drugs, struggling at school, and surrounded by violence and gangs. Images that we've associated with Māori on scene before. But the difference in this film is it invites us to ask the question, what happened to this child? It was also important that Bradford Hartmi, who is a Māori historian and cultural advisor, was brought on as a cultural consultant. So there was a cultural input behind the scenes as well. And, you know, good representation doesn't always have to be positive. You can tell a difficult story while still giving the people their dignity and humanity. And ultimately, we see that Jimmy isn't just this troubled Māori teenager. He's a 14-year-old boy trying to survive while protecting two kids younger than himself.
0: Yeah, and this short film released a short while ago. I mean, but in that time, how have audiences reacted to this movie, Lambs?
3: Yeah, for a 14-minute film, I mean, Lambs has a pretty incredible international run, streaming at festivals in Berlin, Sydney, Melbourne, Cork, and more. And back home, it won both the Jury Prize and the Audience Award at the New Zealand International Film Festival. So clearly the audiences back home also connected with it. And even filmmaker Roger Donaldson praised it, comparing it to Once We're Warriors in the best way possible. And a lot of the reactions were about how heartbreaking this film was. You know, on Letterboxd, viewers talked about crying over Jimmy and his siblings and praised Waka Rowland's performance. It also sits around 7.5 out of 10 at IMDb. And the film has continued finding an audience online. Director Sam Kelly said it had reached over 1 million views across YouTube and social media.
0: And if you've just joined us, you're tuned in to Nisha Daily, ABC Radio Australia. We're doing our weekly film and TV review segment, Real Talk, with our one doc, Steph Bondi, who reviews all the things which involve Pacific Islanders on screen, be that through the stories being told, the settings taking place, or just the people involved behind the scenes. And this morning, we're looking at the New Zealand short film, Lambs.
6: Did you get any food today?
7: No.
8: I did.
6: What did you get?
8: Chips.
6: How come you didn't get any food?
9: They said buy your own lunch.
6: No. Should I smash them for you?
9: Yeah.
6: I got something for you.
9: What?
6: Buy your own lunch. Nah, I'm just kidding. Apple.
0: Yes, Lambs follows Jimmy, a 14-year-old boy living in an abusive home. Although he gets into trouble at school, we soon see that he's trying to protect his younger siblings. When Jimmy gets the chance to leave, he must choose between escaping for a better life or staying to protect his brother and sister. And heading to the ending of this film, it sort of leaves without us knowing what Jimmy actually decides between that choice. I mean, why do you think that was important?
3: Yeah, the last scene is a scene of Jimmy leaving his siblings and hitchhiking. And we see a truck pull up. He's about to jump in, but he hesitates. And we notice Jimmy's looking towards the house where his siblings are and then back to the truck, and then the scene cuts. And we never actually find out what he chooses. And those types of endings that leave you hanging are so irritating. But sometimes that's exactly the point, right? Because instead of telling us whether Jimmy's made the right choice, it leaves the choice to us as the audience. And it almost puts us in Jimmy's shoes and asks, what would we do if we were in his situation, without judging him for whatever difficult choice he has to make? Because honestly, there really isn't a good choice. He either saves himself or he stays in a unsafe environment to protect his siblings.
0: Yes, powerful things indeed. And with all that being said, let's go ahead and whip out the yams. Yes, when other media outlets review things, they'll give you a review score out of 5 or 10 stars. But that's not how we do things. We measure excellence using our patented yam system, where we award a select number of yams across two specific categories. Yes, half our yams are given out based on how well Pacific Islanders have been represented. And the rest of these yams are all about how good the viewing experience actually was. So, Steph, out of 5 yams, how are we scoring lambs based on its Pacific Island representation?
3: It's going to get strong 5 yams for me.
0: Oh my gosh, it's a strong start in the yam department, but that's only half our score. We must now rate the film itself. So, Steph, how many yams are we giving to lambs based on the viewing experience alone?
3: I'm going to give it another strong 5 yams because it got the message across in just such a short time. And it was one of those films that really sit with you after you've watched it.
0: Oh my gosh, and that'll give us a combined yam total of 10 out of 10 yams this morning. Yes, and there you have it, a review of the New Zealand short film Lambs. It's online, it's just over 14 minutes long, so maybe something to put on the watch list this weekend. And it's time for us to roll credits on another edition of Real Talk. Steph, where can the good people find you online?
3: They can find me online at ST_BANDII.
0: Well, Steph, it's always a pleasure hearing both your views and reviews. We look forward to catching up again for more Real Talk real soon.
3: Thank you, Jacob.
0: Yes, Steph Bundy, this morning, another film to put on the watch list. We've got your latest news coming up very soon. Right now, some Rugga CI, Mungi West.

us a little rugga CI for your Friday morning. That was Mungie West. You're tuned in to Nisha Daily right here on ABC Radio Australia. I've got your latest news coming up next, but I got a little bit of time to play out some Sean Reid today. Let's go, Galina.

0: Yes, a little Sean Ree for your morning. That was Galina.
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0: Yes, it's about that time this morning. We take a quick pit stop and hear the latest news headlines reporting for ABC Pacific Beat out of the Kingdom of Tonga. It's Marion Kupu and Tongan Broadcasting Commission's Popua Aho.
2: Well, the top stories this morning, Vanuatu's president is refusing to bow to public pressure and revoke the pardons he granted to two men convicted of sexual abusing children. The prime minister is among those who have voiced concerns and called on Ninike Vuraparavu to reconsider his decision. Instead, the president's office released a lengthy statement outlining the factors he takes into account when exercising his constitutional power of mercy. And also, Australia is stepping up its response to Fiji's growing health crisis with an $8 million package announced this week to help tackle the surge in HIV infection. The new 30-month initiative called ASFA, or Australia Support for Pacific HIV Action, will fund community-led testing, treatment, and also prevention programs, and will work alongside local organisations. New cases in Fiji have jumped tenfold since 2014, prompting the Fiji government to declare a national HIV outbreak earlier this year. And we also have the Tongan story, and I am here with Tonga Broadcasting Commission Popua Aho with more on the show. So, Popua, there's also been quite a public fight between the Prime Minister's office and a local radio station. Can you please tell us what's happening there?
3: Yes, Marianne. So there's been quite a heated debate here in Tonga about this. The Prime Minister's office says the broadcaster aired what it describes as false and misleading allegations targeting the Prime Minister, cabinet and government. So there are also concerns over references to the King and members of the royal family in some of the political commentary. So the Prime Minister's office says the broadcasts have been documented and are now being considered through the appropriate legal and regulatory channels. But the broadcaster isn't backing down. So it says it's received a warning from the Communications Commission about the possible suspension or cancellation of its licenses, and that's where this becomes a wider media freedom issue. So on one side, there are concerns that regulatory action against the broadcaster could have a chilling effect on the media, but on the other, media freedom doesn't remove a broadcaster's responsibility to ensure serious allegations are accurate and can be supported by evidence. So the key thing now is what the regulatory process finds and whether any action taken is transparent and following proper legal process.
2: Tonga's long-awaited Whangaata Bridge project is facing more delays than ever. What's holding it up?
3: Well, Marianne, land is one of the big issues. There are still outstanding matters involving properties around land in the Eastern District, with the Prime Minister Lotfofanua meeting directly with landowners affected by this. He says one of the issues with the land in Nuku'alofa has now been resolved, but discussions continue over other affected properties because there are multiple properties involved in this. So, but land isn't the only problem. There are also issues around the contractor, and the government is now looking for a new project manager. It's a significant project because the bridge would connect Nuku'alofa and the Eastern District across the Whangaata Lagoon. For people in Eastern Tongatapu, that could mean shorter trips into Nuku'alofa, less congestion

0: existing roads, and most importantly, another evacuation route during a natural disaster. So there's a lot riding on this project, but for now, there are still some major hurdles to clear before construction can properly move ahead.
1: Yes, your latest news reported by ABC Pacific Beats Marin Kupu, as well as the Tongan Broadcasting Commission's Papua Aho this morning. And of course, if you want to hear more of your latest news, tune in later today, 5 p.m. at PNG time. That's the PM edition of Pacific Beat. 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
1: Yes, and it's a big weekend ahead, which means a lot of sports happening on the various fields of play around the Pacific. And coming up very soon, we'll be catching up with our dear sister Patricia Kiamo for another edition of The Scoreline. We'll find out who our Pacific Player of the Week is, and of course, what we need to be tuned into over this weekend. So make sure you're staying tuned in to Nija Daily this morning. I got Jimmy Carter and Kayla for you with Feelin'.

0: Demi Carter and Kayla with Feeling. And big shout out to you if you're tuning in from Boca this morning. You might have seen DC around your neck of the woods recently. So big shout out to you.
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0: And sports, they might literally be games, but to others, they're much more than that. And for some lucky enthusiasts, they even get to call sports their profession. And here on Nisha Daily, we just so happen to have one of the best journalists in the field who serves up the big sports headlines.
2: It's The Scoreline with Patricia Kiamo.
0: Yes, she's the woman who always knows the score. Patricia, good morning. How are we doing today?
3: Hey, good morning to One Talk. I am doing great. It's Friday. How's it going?
0: Oh my gosh, it's Friday indeed. It is a beautiful morning. We're on the precipice of our weekend, and I'm so keen to talk all things sports. But before we get into the big sports stories of the week, Patricia, sometimes you be coming in clutch with a sporty fun fact for us on a Friday. But this morning, we got to get into a big, big news story that has broken this week. And that is that Brian To'o is heading to the PNG Chiefs in 2028. I mean, Patricia, you saw this news come across the news desk on Monday. I mean, what's your reaction?
3: Man, that was something, because that was probably the biggest signing news, apart from signing player number one. The Chiefs dropped the bombshell, and I could not believe it when I first saw it, because, like, it's Brian To'o, and yeah, it's a massive deal for PNG. Obviously, signing Jerome Luai as player number one, and now getting To'o back in. Like, you've got two great players, premiership winning players. And for Brian's case, like, I think he's the only one amongst the six signing for the PNG Chiefs that has not visited the country before signing. The other players, with the exception of, you know, Johnston being a Papua New Guinean and all, but, you know, Lomax and Luai, all of them travelled here to Port Moresby, visited the city before signing on. But for him, it was just like that. So, yeah, getting tall, and I mean, it was a no-brainer. Obviously, Tor was really tight with Luai, being his best man at his wedding and all that. And now that he's signed on, joining Luai, a lot of people can't help but pointing in the direction that what if Nathan Cleary is the next, having the three reunite here in the Chiefs. That's going to be epic.
0: Yo, shout out to, you know, Tambu Nathan. I mean, whatever conversations are being had in that household at the moment. But no, it is hectic news. We've seen quite the lineup here for the PNG Chiefs in 2028. I mean, they've got To'o, they've got Luai, they've got Alex Johnston. I mean, some fantastic players who have signed up for their inaugural season. Now, we know that there's a lot of support around PNG for clubs like the Broncos. I mean, how many people do you think are now thinking, oh, maybe in 2028, I'll switch to being a Chiefs supporter?
3: Yeah, that conversation's happening. A lot of people are talking about it, and hell, I'm even considering it, considering how Broncos is going in their season. But yeah, it is the team for the country, so they've got a lot of backing, and people are even talking about switching from the NRL teams that they've supported their whole lives to now supporting the country's team.
0: Yo, no, it is absolutely a lot of conversation to be had as we sort of enter 2027 and then 2028. But yes, huge news this week. Brian To'o from the Penrith Panthers to the PNG Chiefs. So yeah, definitely keep your eyes about as we see more signing news over the next year or so. Yes, and Patricia, the Scoreline is also a place to celebrate sporting excellence from across our region. Each and every week, athletes from across the Pacific take to various fields of play and dominate. So of all the sporting events you've sampled over the past week, who are you picking as your Pacific Player of the Week?
3: So our Pacific Player of the Week is coming back to an athlete from Papua New Guinea. We're giving the honors to

0: Kenji boxer Sheila Yama for her massive performance over the weekend in New Zealand. Now, Yama beat Australian Jessica Messina in the super lightweight, in their super lightweight 63.5 kg clash in Auckland. Now, that performance also saw Yama defending her title in the international super lightweight clash. And she also recorded her 8th consecutive win in the ring. So both Yama and her opponent, 34-year-old, it was a very competitive bout. And yeah, I caught a glimpse of it just towards the end. And yeah, defending her title, you know, it wasn't something she, I'm pretty sure both fighters didn't take that match lightly. And for her to defend her title and obviously now recording 8 wins in as many fights, that is some achievement for Yama. And she has been rocking in that space over the last couple of months, dominating. And especially, you know, for someone who has just recently made her pro boxing debut, and to achieve that much in that short span of time from 2025 to date, yeah, it is a huge achievement for Yama. And, you know, especially for a Papua New Guinean female athlete, for a woman in our country to, you know, dominate in a sport that's, you know, very dominated by men, especially back here in PNG. So yeah, that is something for Yama as well as everyone here to be proud of. And now she's setting her sights on a couple other bouts coming up, including probably one against the IBF number one ranked fighter, Flora Pili, as well as number three ranked Hannah Robinson from England. So she's got two massive bouts that are in the horizon for her. And, you know, having achieved just that on Saturday against Messina, huge ups to Sheila for that performance.
1: A huge performance indeed. And yeah, keen to see, I mean, how her career progresses. PNG boxer Sheila Yama, if you're listening right now, you are Patricia Guillermo's Pacific Player of the Week. Yes, big ups to our Pacific Player of the Week. If you're just tuning in, it's Nisha Daily this morning. I'm your boy, Jacob McQuire, and we're in the middle of the scoreline. Yes, we're catching up with our dear sister, Patricia Kiamo, who's giving us a rundown on the latest and greatest from the Pacific sports world. And it's another big weekend ahead as far as sports. So got to ask, what should we as the sporting fanatics of the Pacific be looking forward to?
0: Oh, yeah, there's a lot coming up this weekend. But first up on our list of things to follow this weekend is the OFC Men's Champions League that's currently underway in Fiji. Now, we've already seen 2 match days. We've got the last group stage fixtures coming up tomorrow and Sunday after the first 2 match days for the group stage. We have seen a lot of action, starting off with Lay City and Galaxy FC putting up massive wins in their opening matches, followed by in the other group, we've got a narrow result in their first group stage on Monday, as well as on Wednesday. A couple of teams have already booked their spot for the semifinal, including Galaxy from Vanuatu. I am sure you're thrilled to hear about that. And we've also got a couple more big matches coming up, matches that will determine which other clubs join the ones that have qualified already for the semifinal. So coming up first thing tomorrow, we've got Galaxy taking on Tupapa from Cook Islands, and then Rewa FC, the home side team from Fiji, will take on Papua New Guinea's Lay City FC at 1 p.m. Then on Sunday in the other group, we will see Auckland City and AS Venus go head-to-head, followed by Tiga Sport from Tahiti and Central Coast from Solomon Islands, closing out the final group match on Sunday at 1 p.m. After that, we will get to see who makes it into the semifinal. So as it stands now, we've got Auckland City topping Group A after winning both matches, and Central Coast and Tiga Sport are fighting for that second semifinal spot. In Group B, we've got ABM Galaxy, who have already, Vanuatu Brothers have already qualified for the semifinals with two wins, and Lay City and Rewa will be fighting for that last semifinal spot in Group B. Both teams are playing tomorrow, so that will be one match to watch. So for those who are in Nandi, Bar, Lau Toka, you are lucky to be catching some of this action. Please make your way down to the 4R Stadium or in Lau Toka, Churchill Park in Lau Toka, to catch the OFC Men's Champions League action.
1: Oh my gosh. No, it's been, it's fantastic to see that football is back. And once again, shout out to my brothers from Galaxy. I mean, this, yeah, it's a huge competition on the way. So if you're a football fan, make sure you're tuning in and supporting your team. But that's not the only big competition that's going down in Fiji at the moment, because if you're in Suva, it's a huge test match between the Fijiana and Springbok women. So what's been going on in the rugby?
0: Oh, yeah, we've got another action in Fiji. Fiji's got a lot of action this weekend. I'm so envious of them. So those who are in Suva, you've got the test match action between the Fijiana and the Springbok women at the HFC Bank National Stadium in Suva. They are playing for the newly unveiled Ubuntu Bula Trophy. Now, I've had a look at the trophy and it is amazing. Like, they've managed to tie together the two countries' representation onto the trophy, and Fiji will be taking on, you know, playing on home side. They suffered a massive defeat just last weekend, and now taking on the Springbok women again. It will be something to watch. A great test match coming up tomorrow at the National Stadium in Suva.
1: Yeah, and finally, got to talk about it. I mean, we're coming to the dying stages of the NRL season. So, Patricia, I mean, which matches are you going to be watching this weekend?
0: Well, at this point, I'm just cheering for the other teams. Because my very own team is, let's not even go there. Yeah, so we're down to the business end of things. Just three more rounds before we get into the finals, and things are heating up. If we saw anything last night, I mean, Roosters in 12th place beating Roosters beating Panthers 12-6. That was massive. Like, I did not see that coming. So we've got a couple more massive games coming out. Big one for you at 6 p.m. with the Dolphins taking on Seagulls. Dolphins, who are in fifth place and are doing absolutely fantastic. I think they're the only Queensland team that's really doing great things this season, apart from the rest of us. So we've got that coming up first thing this evening at 6 p.m., followed by Bulldogs and Rabbitohs at 8 tonight. And tomorrow we've got the Sharks and the Raiders. Obviously, Sharks already in the fourth place. We'll be looking to tie down that spot in. It's also on Saturday, we've got the Parramatta Eels taking on Cowboys, who are in eighth place at 5:30. And the last, obviously, we've got Broncos taking on the Warriors. That's going to be a massive crackdown, because Broncos in 16th place, taking on Warriors in 10th place, and Warriors having a massive season so far. So it will be, I'm bracing myself for that match in. And then the last two matches for the round on Sunday, we've got the Knights taking on the Titans at 2 p.m. And the final match will be more bottom of the table match between West Tigers and the Dragons at 4:05 p.m. to wrap up things for round 24. Three more rounds before we get into the final, and things are really heated.
1: Oh my gosh, heated up indeed. And of course, as always, you can catch a lot of those games right here on ABC Radio Australia. So make sure you're tuning in. And after that solid play, let's call full time this morning. Patricia Kiamo, thank you once again for bringing us up to date with what's happening in Pacific sports news. We look forward to catching up with you next week for another round of The Scoreline.
0: Thank you, Thomas Fontok. I will be back next week and we'll talk about the Champions League finals.
1: Yes, let's go a Galaxy and let's go the Dolphins, of course. You're tuned in at Zanesha Daily. Hope you're having a fantastic beginning to your day. It is a wonderful Friday indeed. And we've got time for one more track before we head out this morning. Let's go to Mia and Kotsi with Iago.

0: Yes, our final vibe of the morning. That was Mia and Kotze with Iago right here on Nisha Daily.
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0: Yes, it's Nisha Daily this morning. Hope you're having a beautiful beginning to your day. Whatever you've been getting up to, I hope it's going great for you. And of course, I say it is Nisha Daily this morning, but of course... Yes, it's time for me to say goodbye. It is a Friday. And it's the end of Nisha Daily for another week. If you missed anything from this week, of course, head on over to the website, search of ABC Pacific in your favorite search engine. Hit that Radio Australia tab. You can find past editions of Nisha Daily as well as your favorite ABC Radio Australia shows. Stay tuned in this morning. We've got your latest news coming at you next. After that, you'll be with Fred Hooper and Josiah Nunga for another fantastic time on Pacific Prepared. But

0: ABC News, I'm Eliza Getzey. Preliminary results from the Cook Islands general elections show Prime Minister Mark Brown will likely retain control of Parliament. Local media is reporting he's won at least 12 of the nation's 24 seats. The preliminary result gives Mr. Brown's party the narrowest possible majority, but bad weather has delayed voting on the country's remote island of Nassau, where locals are yet to head to the polls. Samoa's opposition leader has been arrested and charged with defamation towards Prime Minister Laulia Malia-Tor-Schmidt. Local media is reporting Tuilaipa Sailele Malia-Langawi called the Prime Minister a liar and also alleged his government was misusing public funds during a press conference last week. Mr. Tuilaipa faces four charges of defamation and one charge of harassment. He's been released on bail. Meanwhile, there's political controversy brewing in Solomon Islands over the appointment of political appointees within the Prime Minister's office. A leaked list showing 58 appointees costing $21 million, including one social media influencer, has sparked public backlash. Solomon's political expert, Dr. Terence Wood from the Australian National University, says governments need to weigh up whether such appointments can help improve the country.
1: We live in a changing world and we have a new government driven by a man who I think would like to change things. And so under those circumstances, it might well be justified to have more people that ought to add to your knowledge base. And the Prime Minister's view might be he needs the additional expertise and insights to run the country in the best possible way.
0: Widespread water outages across Papua New Guinea's capital are expected to impact 1 million people as engineers undertake urgent infrastructure repairs. PNG correspondent Marion Farr reports.
2: Port Moresby's water supply will be reduced to half its normal capacity this weekend during work to fix a major pipeline. The pipe has eroded over five decades with little maintenance and now has a major leak. Water rationing schedules are in place while repairs are underway, with normal supply expected to resume by Monday. But it's just one in a series of problems the city faces. The ABC can reveal the same pipe has other failure points that need urgent attention and other critical water assets are operating at or beyond their life expectancy. Marion Farr, ABC News, Port Moresby.
0: Australia's Prime Minister has briefed US President Donald Trump on the country's Pacific alliances during what he's called a lengthy and productive phone call. Anthony Albanese says the leaders exchanged views on a number of global and regional issues, including US tariffs and the war in the Middle East. He says he also updated the President on Australia's latest alliances with Pacific nations.
3: This included briefing the President on the recent alliances that we have established, the coming into force of the alliance with Papua New Guinea, the signing of the alliance with Fiji, and the other arrangements that we have made right across the Pacific and Southeast Asia.
0: And a team of Australian Emergency Service volunteers is in Tonga helping communities with disaster preparedness before the next cyclone season. Here's Francis Dew.
4: Eight volunteers from major New South Wales Emergency Services are taking part in the month-long mission. They include personnel from Fire and Rescue, Ambulance, the SES, Marine Rescue, Surf Life Saving, VRA Rescue and the Rural Fire Service. Rotary South Pacific has brought the group together through its vocational training team program. The team will work alongside Tongan emergency services, government agencies and local communities. The focus will be on strengthening the first 48 to 72 hours after a disaster when local response can be critical.
0: And in sport, the NRL has made a formal investment offer to Britain's Super League. The deal, details of which remain confidential, would see Super League receive an investment of about $60 million Australian dollars from the NRL over the next 5 years, with the Australian League eventually taking a 50% stake in its UK counterpart. Super League says clubs have been made aware of the offer. And it comes as Sydney Roosters NRL veteran Daly Cherry-Evans has signed a one-year deal with English Super League club Hull FC. The former Kangaroos halfback, who's widely considered one of the best playmakers in the sport, joined the Roosters from Manly this season after 15 years with the club and will now leave Bondi after just one season. And it follows his massive effort in the Roosters' win over Penrith last night, scoring both tries in the 12-6 win. Penrith coach Ivan Cleary concedes his side didn't make the most of its chances.
5: Credit to the Roosters, they played really well, deserved the win. Our execution just probably let us down too often, especially at the wrong time. So in those sorts of games where ultimately you could go either way, like you've just got to be a bit better than that.
0: ABC News.
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0: This is Neesh and Footy with Sam Wykes and Chinidal Arona on ABC Radio Australia.
1: Hello, all get that to all of our PNG Chiefs fans out there. You must be very happy with your business signing, but welcome everyone to Neesh and Footy Fridays. My name is Sam Wykes, and with me this week, he is back from all of the work that he's been doing, Chinidal Arona, the Cook Island champ.
2: Tiana Penitani, you must have got you off to a good start to the week with Monday's show.
1: Are you worried?
2: No. Are you worried? I shouldn't be worried. Are you worried?
1: Guys, I'm on that many shows here. I can't be worried. But nah, she was amazing out there. So big thank you to Tiana Penitani Gray. But we do have our Cook Island Coley back. Tinted out. Big show planned.
2: Yes, huge show here on Neesh and Footy Fridays. We had round 24 kickoff last night. The Roosters versus the Penrith Panthers, the top of the table clash. We will talk about that game very shortly. But again, some more news across NRL with Murray Taulagi departing the NRL and heading to French rugby. We'll touch on that. We'll also touch on Brian To'o and get my views on the player 006 signing for PNG Chiefs in 2028, the man himself, Bizza. And then we also have our usual superstar guest in Salah Tongatuki and Nemani Nondolo Kunundrani joining us on Neesh and Footy to talk all things rugby league and rugby union.
1: Yeah, plenty to get through. Looking forward to this one. Let's get straight into it.
3: Bulovanaka, it's Mark, Hermano, Dukotoko, Nawanganituase from the Sydney Roosters, and you're listening to Neesh and Footy.
1: See, rugby league, never a day goes by in rugby league where there's not big news and can't get any bigger than this.
2: Yes, Brian To'o, after he played his 150th NRL match, then comes out with another grenade and says he is departing the Penrith Panthers in 2028 and will be joining the PNG Chiefs as player 006. So great work to Brian To'o. And yeah, really, really happy with him. Really happy for him. And he reunites with his former teammate and best man, Jerome Luai. I just think it's a huge get for PNG Chiefs and for the people of PNG. I think having a player like Brian To'o, you know, four-time premiership champion, you know, state of origin player as well, represented Samoa. I think not only will he bring quality on the field, he'll bring the energy in the camp, in the environment, with his playing squad as well.
1: Yeah, how important is it to have characters like Brian in a PNG style of camp where it's going to be, like, I guess, monotonous, the same thing every day there, and you need characters to be able to break up the day-to-day routine? Like, how important is someone like his energy is going to be for their performances?
2: Yeah, look, I've had the pleasure to speak in front of the Penrith Panthers a number of times now, and Bizza brings this energy in the room where it just relaxes everyone. And it's the way that he carries himself and, you know, has a bit of a joke here and there. Yeah, we had a team photo the other day, just as we're finishing up a presentation, and he's there doing the splits in the back and everyone's just like laughing when we see the photo. But he brings that energy where, you know, in the NRL bubble, it can get quite serious and, you know, and it's, you know, very intense. Whereas when you bring in characters like Bizza, you know, like Sunia Taruva, Jerome Luai, those characters that just make everyone, let everyone relax because of the way that, you know, us Pacific Islander people are sometimes. And, you know, on the back of that, he's also been very successful on the field. So he's found the right balance on how to be a character, but also how to be a professional athlete at the same time. And having that person in the camp at PNG Chiefs, I think it's only going to be bring great things.
1: Do you know what made me laugh the most? Is the fact that he signs whenever it was on that day, and then the next day he still brings his rubbish from home.
2: Yeah.
1: He still brings his rubbish from home and chucks it in the skip bin at Penrith after signing his biggest deal ever. So it just shows he's not changing for anyone.
2: It was more the reaction after when he sees someone filming him and then he's there just waving like this. I was like, typical Bizza. But yeah, look, a great signing for PNG, and I'm sure all Papua New Guinea people would be happy that they've gained a player in Brian To'o.
1: Nice, nice. And who do you think's next? You got 006, but who do you think is going to be 007?
2: Well, there's been a bit of hype around this 007.
1: Is it going to be a number seven? Is that what is that sort of the marketing plan around it?
2: Well, they've got their six in Jerome Loi. They've got Zach Lomax, Alex Johnston. So they got their backline and Bizza there. Matty Lees, Connor Watson. And now they are needing a fair few forwards, but that number seven will be the missing key. That will be the piece. And I watched the game last night where the Sydney Roosters are yet to lock down that number seven that really took it to Nathan Cleary.
1: Sammy Walker, are you?
2: You don't want that kid to be on the market come November 1st. So Sydney Roosters, Uncle Nick, come on, man.
1: Get the check.
2: Get the job done.
1: Love it. And another big sign for PNG Chiefs. Perfect. We'll have more of those signings, of course, here on Nijan Footy. But we finally have a rugby league convert going over to rugby union.
2: Murray Taulangi.
1: How good is this? For me.
2: Yeah, for you. Yeah. Probably not for the Cowboys and Tor Samoa and Queensland. I think he's been a great servant to the game of rugby league. But again, the opportunity to play rugby union across the world, being in such a global game, I think it's just a good example that, players have the option to explore playing rugby union, but also getting the opportunity to take his family to France and play the other code, rugby union. So, I'm more than happy to see a player in Murray Taulangi take that opportunity, and we wish him all the best.
1: I think, I don't know how to pronounce it, so I'll let you pronounce it. It's V-A-N-N-E-S. Is it Vaness?
2: No, I reckon it's Vaner.
1: Vaner. I like that. Yeah, so they were in Div 2 last season. They've been promoted to Div 1. So, they've got the checkbook out there because they need some star players to be able to go against those heavyweights like Toulon and Toulouse, but great signing for them.
2: Let's get into the footy game last night, and then we'll go into round 24. What games to look out for? I want to hear your views, but then I want to chat about this third v fourth place game.
1: We'll get to that.
2: And the NRL tossing up that view, but let's get on to last night. The Penrith Panthers took on the Sydney Roosters. This game was played in Parramatta at the home of Penrith Panthers, or their interim home, given that their stadium's been rebuilt. And the Roosters, geez, they put a performance on.
1: Is this the lowest scoring game this year, 12-6?
2: You'd have to think so.
1: It has to be. We've considered all the blowouts that's happened all this year, but 12-6, what a defensive effort from both teams.
2: It just gave me finals footy vibes. The way that both teams performed, it was at a great pace, great attack from both teams, plenty of questions asked, especially on that try line, but that goal line defense from both teams was unbelievable. There was players turning up. I thought the Roosters, that's been a part of Trent Robinson's DNA. And if you look back at his success with the premierships that he's won with the Sydney Roosters, that's all been on the back of a great defensive team. So
1: what do you call that in league? What do you call that zone where you're attacking the goal line? Do you call it, are you guys calling it a red zone or a zone? What do you guys call that area?
2: Yeah, you can call red zone. You can call it goal line D.
1: Because I just heard a stat that was the most play the balls inside of that area across like all of this year. And it just showed the defensive efforts, even though with all those play the balls in those areas to still keep it to, three tries in total. Mm. Like it's impressive from both teams.
2: Yeah, I thought the Roosters, their outside backs made some great reads. There were times where Panthers created the overlap and they got round the winger, but because the centre or the winger got into the right positions to be able to make a play at the ball or make their one-on-one tackles and shut it down, just shows the amount of work that they had been doing at training. Now, I remember there was one that comes to mind where Mark Nawanganitawase, he comes up on the centre. If the centre gets that ball away, that winger is scoring in the corner. He then puts his arm out, knocks the ball down. They back their D for another set. But they did end up breaking them once, the Penrith Panthers. And that was through a nice Lindsay Smith offload to Moses Leota.
4: 10 out, 10 in from touch, northwest corner. 8-0 Roosters lead.
5: They score here, Andrew. I reckon it's game back on, right on.
4: Comes way right to Isaiah Papali'i, but can they score? Hey, Rooster defence, brilliant. Penrith attack. Smith. Dummies in play. Got a one-hander on the inside, Leota. Leota for the line. He puts it down, try! Despite the presence of Radley, try to Penrith.

0: game on, as you say, Louis. Roosters 8, Penrith 4. 13 minutes 47 to go. Liotta crashes over for the Panthers.
1: He scores underneath the post, but it took 37 tackles inside that red zone or inside that 20 and 67 minutes for them to score that try. So great work to the Roosters. I give a big shout out to Daly Cherry Evans.
2: The old bull.
1: The second most capped NRL player. And he scored two tries, the only two tries for the Sydney Roosters. The first one, he dummied and went, took it himself and scored.
0: 31 out from the line, played to Robson. Robson from dummy half, gains a stack of metres. Gets to within 13, 12, 11 of the goal line. They cannot contain him, Penrith. And I think, Louis, you might well end up being right here. Rams into Radley to Walker for Kenny's tackle 1 metre away from the goal line. Ball played to Walker. Short side left, Walker dropped it. Comes back open side right to Radley. Radley decides to tuck it under the arm and take them on up the middle. He's taken by Henry and Lussick and Smith at 11 away centre field. Two tackles to go. Cherry Evans straight through the middle to score the try. You're right, Louis. Penrith absolutely stuffed it up down the other end. And now the Roosters make them pay. Individual effort from Daly Cherry Evans, and Penrith looks perplexed. We saw this a lot last week against the Warriors. 20 minutes gone. Roosters 4. Penrith nil on NRL Thursday.
1: And then the second one, there was a nice pass from the hooker, Reece Robson, to Sam Walker. The width of the pass cut out a lot of defenders. Then Sam Walker squares up. They have a lead runner. Cherry Evans out the back. Creates the space. He goes in and scores a second.
0: Tackle made on Fichetti. Five out from the goal line. They come back right again. Walker, short ball, Collins. Smith is there. He's only half a metre out. Last play, Roosters. Can they wrap it up here? Robson goes right. Walker, they got the numbers. Cherry Evans goes himself, gets a second, and that'll do it. Daly Cherry Evans has turned back the clock. He gets a double. 3 minutes to go. Roosters 12, Penrith 6. The Roosters have been fair to get owned by Penrith. Not tonight, they're going to win. They'll be in top spot on the NRL table. Roosters 12, Penrith 6. Daly Cherry Evans has himself a double.
1: And then I'll just quickly touch on Penrith. I thought, you know, no Isaiah Yeo really hurt them in regards to their shape. I thought they looked clunky at times. There were times where, you know, on the last tackle, they were choosing to run and it went to the wrong person, or they would pass the ball to the wrong person, or even people just out of position. But Nathan Cleary, no matter how far behind they are on the scoreboard, it just seems that last quarter, that last 10 minutes, he'll always try and find a way to get himself in a position to try and win the game.
2: Yep.
1: And he done that last night. After Sam Walker missed the kick off the last try from the Roosters, they were still in touch with down by six. Nathan Cleary puts a short kick. They regather, and then he goes to work and just tries to find ways, but just couldn't find that right connection piece on the back of that on the back of him.
2: Two things here. Do you think now the commentary around the Roosters being the real deal, do you think they are the real deal now? And then what does this mean for the Panthers after going down to the Warriors, who are, you know, a top four team, and now the Roosters, who are a top four team back to back? What do you think where it leaves them?
1: I think the Roosters have found their DNA. I think that they would have worked so hard throughout the preseason to get to where they are now and use the season to develop. Trent Robinson's style is, you know, build the team and be in the best form come finals footy.
2: Yeah.
1: And that's something that we've seen throughout this year. They've gone on a massive run. But you think back right at the start of the year, people were questioning DCE.
2: His age.
1: What are they? Are
2: the
1: they?
2: Cohesion.
1: Why would they
2: the
1: sign
2: spine,
1: him?
2: Yes.
1: How's the spine going to work? And I remember saying it will take time, but once they click and once it all comes together, they're going to be a genuine threat. Now they're sitting at the top of the ladder, only 3 weeks out from the finals. So Roosters are a genuine threat in this competition. And what was your second question?
2: The Panthers, just having gone down to the Warriors last week, now the Roosters this week, their skipper, he's not there. Like, are they still playing good enough football at the back end of the year, or are there some worrying signs ahead coming into finals footy?
1: I think when you lose a piece like Yeo, it's some

0: adjusting
1: and some practice at training to figure out what, okay, whoever's replacing them, what style of footy are we going to play? Now, to keep the Roosters to 12 points as well.
0: It's still a good sign.
1: They were a great team last night, but they still, it's only 12-6, six points. They still had a chance to even up the game in that back end. So they're not far away either. But, you know, you add Yayo, maybe the scores are a little bit different, but watching the game, geez, it was just, it gave grand final vibes. It gave finals vibes where, you know, these two will be the informed teams. Oh, alongside the Warriors as well, I think Warriors. And then outside of that,
0: Dolphins?
1: Possibly the Dolphins. I would love to see the Sharks go on a run as well. They need to get their form back on the back of some great form. They just let themselves go, and it's typical Sharks. yeah, I hate to be a Sharks fan, but they've got enough time to turn things around. So I would say those three alongside the Dolphins and the Sharkies.
0: Yeah, I love it, Brass.
1: All right, when you look at the rest of round 24, give us the game that you're looking forward to watching.
0: I think the one that feels like that's most on the line is probably that Bulldogs-Rabbitohs game. I just feel like maybe the winner out of this game does sneak into the eights, and maybe the loser out of this one I don't think can get there. But I feel like there's just this Friday night game, Bulldogs-Rabbitohs. Both teams are sort of, I feel like, are probably similar in the sense of the type of year that they've had, and you think they're going to kick on, but then they slip a game. But then they find their form again, and they've got quality players across the park. So, yeah, I feel like that one for me is going to be a crucial one to see how they finish up, if they're going to get into the eight or not.
1: Yeah, so the Bulldogs are sitting ninth. They are on 26 points. Now the Cowboys and Rabbitohs are both on 28 points at eighth and seventh place. So Bulldogs win, they possibly creep into the top eight and equal points with the Rabbitohs. If the Rabbitohs win, they break away, but it also means that with three games left, the Bulldogs might find it difficult to get back into that top eight.
0: Do you think Critters are six? Where do you like to see him? Because like I was asking Tiana on Monday, you know, she's been tapped on the shoulder to play like centres, back row, six. And, you know, what does that do for someone like her when you're asked to play this position, but when you know you're great at one position? Like, and for someone like Critter, he's obviously one of the world's best centres, but then you're asking him to play a position at six. Like, how do you see that one?
1: Well, Critter's won three premierships.
0: Yep.
1: What position was he at?
0: Centre.
1: Yep. He's also played Origin and won Origin. What position?
0: Centre.
1: Played for Tor Samoa.
0: Does it make sense to play centre?
1: But he is a very talented footy player.
0: He can plug a hole anywhere.
1: He can play. He's actually a talented athlete. Isn't he? He's a great volleyballer, basketballer. He can do it all. He can plug that position in six, but he is a specialized center. But if he is better than the six that they have, the options that they do have, or as a coach, you think, okay, you need to put him and the balance of the team, maybe having him at six and then having whoever is replacing him at center is better than having him at center and then the six that they do.
0: So the team dynamics, where they are, the balance of it, obviously
1: obviously it's not his best position, but he'll be able to fill the spot. The game that I'm looking forward to is the Broncos versus Warriors on Saturday night. The reason why I say that is because I'm enjoying watching the Warriors play. I love the way that Luke Metcalf stepped up last week.
2: 36 out from the Penrith goal line. 19 in from touch, western side. Play now to Nickel Klugstar. Goes left, Barnett. Then a whole run for Capewell. Sends it back to Luke Metcalf. He's right between the sticks. If this keeps going, the Warriors are going to pump Penrith. Warriors are outstanding. Metcalf the try, and he just took a moment to take it all in, shut his eyes, and just let it soak in his return to the NRL. Warriors 10, Penrith 0, nearly 12 minutes gone. It's all one-way traffic at Mount Smart.
1: And
0: everything about the Warriors, just from off-field, on-field, they've captured me as well, but they've captured everyone. Like, thinking,
1: I'm not even a Waz fan.
0: Neither.
1: Like, sometimes those Waz fans annoy me, but because of the way that they play and the vibe. And
0: do you know who swayed me? Sean Johnson and your cousin Lima. The way they explain the game, the way that they, I'd say the way that they cook in the middle of the field when they're just talking about the Warriors and the style of footy, it's like they've got me. And I think, like,
1: you know what got me?
0: Who
1: was that hucker?

0: Oh, absolutely.
1: That hooker got me, and now I'm like, all right, I'm a Warriors fan. Everyone's second
0: I'm
1: favorite
0: on the
1: team.
0: bus. I'm on the
1: I'll jump
0: bus.
1: on the Warriors bus, just at that back though. But yeah, I'm looking forward to Warriors versus the Broncos. Mitch Barnett playing there, his future teammates, but then also the matchup between Payne Huss and James Fisher-Harris should be a big one. And you can hear every NRL game live on ABC Radio Australia. Sammy, I did say that we were going to talk about this third v fourth game and the NRL tossing up the idea of having it in the grand final weekend. But I know that we've got a bit of rugby union chat to
0: Oh, you're
1: get
0: going to
1: through,
0: save me some space,
1: so
0: are
1: I'll save you the ad break,
0: Thanks, mate.
1: and we'll talk about that on Monday. But let's head over to rugby union.
2: Hi, I'm Tegan Hardigan, Bully Cooler Hooker, and you're listening to Nation Footy.
1: Sammy, rugby union now. I'm not usually one to lead us here, but I just thought I would give a huge shout out to Ma'a Nonu, one of the greatest All Blacks. And as a young kid growing up in New Zealand, to see him do the haka response to the All Blacks, that was quite special. And I must say it brought a goosebumps, a little tear to the eye to see the old legend face the All Blacks, but also have that moment for him and his family. What a special moment.
0: Mate, honestly, that's going to be one of the most iconic rugby moments for me that's going to go down in history for a long time, that I'm so happy that I woke up early to watch that, because, man, to see Ma'a play at the age of 44, and I got to meet him as a teenager. I think he made his All Blacks debut back 23 years ago. To still see him going now, it's impressive, and he'll go down as the GOAT, best number 12 hands down after that. And I just think all the love and respect that he got from everyone around the globe in the comments section, just saying, yeah, you're the GOAT, you're the man. And I think for me, he's broken the hearts of Wallaby fans many times by scoring tries and just dominating in that field. But yeah, I think for every young Pacific Islander kid coming through, everyone wanted to be Ma'a Nonu at some point, and I thought it was a very, very special moment. Do you think he's the GOAT? Do you think, in your opinion, I know you're not a massive rugby man, but do you think he's the GOAT?
1: The GOAT.
0: Number 12.
1: So 12's inside centre. Who else is in that realm?
0: Who else is in that realm? That's a good question.
1: Sonny?
0: Sonny Bill played 12, but remember, Sonny Bill was behind Ma'a a lot.
1: Yeah, yeah.
0: Like, couldn't start over him during the golden eras of the All Blacks. But Matt Guido is another one at 12. A few of the South African players, but just honestly, what comes to my head straight away, it has to be Ma'a in my mind.
1: There's got to be some other great All Blacks.
0: Who else is 12. There, actually?
1: Nothing.
0: Nah, I can't. Oh.
1: Holland has had a couple.
0: Lima? Nah, he's a 10.
1: we'll go back to Tane Randall days.
0: Tane Randall.
1: There's someone there, surely.
0: There is. But you know what? Matters for me. He's doing it for me. He's front and centre. But I think, yeah, congratulations to him. Still going, 44 years of age, and he's just doing it for the old Bulls.
1: I didn't watch the game, but how did he go in his 20-minute stint?
0: First carry, he takes a hit up against Ruben Love, the number 10, who's at the Hurricanes, won a Super Rugby title for the Canes.
1: Yep.
0: Direct straight at him. I don't even think Ruben Love was born when Ma'a made his debut.
1: Was it intentional? Like, did he mean, okay, I'm going
0: I think
1: you.
0: So. Well, I don't think he was doing anything but just running direct.
1: Yeah, yeah.
0: But the game was gone when he came on. But I think, look, he didn't look out of place.
1: Okay.
0: That's for sure. Still had that Ma'a about him, but just
1: imagine being
0: a
1: Ruben
0: little bit
1: Love.
0: Slower.
1: Imagine being Ruben Love and going, man, that's Ma'a Nonu running at me right now. And I'm about to tackle him.
0: Honestly, it was a grandfather type of moment, I think. But now, but what else I loved about that game, though, T, I'm not sure if you saw, I guess, the All Blacks, what they wore as their number ones. Did you have that as a team when you wear your number ones, as in your suit?
1: Yes.
0: Is that what you guys called it for rugby league?
1: Oh, we just called it a suit, mate.
0: Yeah, we would call it like number ones or number twos. You know what I mean? So pack your number ones. That's what you wear after the game.
1: So what's your number twos?
0: Number twos, like your chinos and a polo shirt. Like that's what
1: and then
0: that
1: your
0: was,
1: threes?
0: Just casuals. So that's how it sort of, that's the lingo in rugby. You didn't know that?
1: No, we'll just call it a suit, mate. Suit and chinos.
0: Yeah, bit of carry on. But anyway, what I loved about the All Blacks, I saw that Rico Ioane, Tana Umanga and George Bauer, they were wearing like a tupenu, sulu, or I think it's called a ifakanga in Samoan.
1: Mm-hmm.
0: They had a custom one made with their All Black suit. And in that moment, straight away, I just thought,

0: That is a great example of like the leaders within the All Blacks, you know, coming together and having an influence and shaping the connection between, you know, the individuals and the All Blacks team. Because, you know, the All Blacks have their, what do you call it? They're iconic. They know who they are. They know what they're about. And to be able to have that connection between their team values and their standards and who they are, to be able to marry that up with the individuals, it just showed that how much they care for the individual, that you don't have to leave who you are at the door just because you're coming into an All Blacks environment.
1: Yeah, I did see that photo on Rico Ioane's post, and as soon as I seen the tupenu, it was me realizing or seeing that All Blacks have embraced the players' cultures.
0: Yep.
1: And you could see that they were wearing it with pride as well. And the way that they're just, you know, shining their light through their social media or across the world, but being able to do it with pride and represent their cultures, that was pretty special to see.
0: Yeah, I absolutely loved it. And it just shows that, you know, Dave Rennie, he's created an environment where, yeah, what you just said, that identity is fitting into the team. It's part of the bigger picture. It's not separate. And we've had guys like Sekope Kepu come on the show before, where, you know, he wanted to pray before the game, and he's been in environments where he felt like, oh, I better go do this in the physio room and hide away and just not into, like, you know, not that he wasn't accepted, but just he didn't feel like it was part of the picture of high performance. But now, you know, we're seeing the teams here come together and pray together after the game. We saw the Durban, the Sharks. We've seen the Stormers do it with the All Blacks. Now that is highlighted, and it's just having a huge influence and impact on all our young Pacific Islander kids coming through, that you can be proud of who you are and bring it into professional environments.
1: Yeah, I also want to mention the Warriors when they done their haka.
0: Exactly.
1: And how they embraced the whole team, staff and players, and had, you know, the Aussies or the Pakeha players standing behind the Maldives who were doing the huck at the front, but it did look like one. So they all embraced it. They done it together. And it just showed that unity within the culture, unity within the club, and everyone embracing everyone's cultures and, celebrating it.
0: Yeah, celebrating. Now, I thought, well done to the All Blacks. And as I said, the impact of Tana, Dave Rennie, his team, Ari Savea, who has landed in South Africa. So he'll be lining up for the All Blacks very soon, which will be good to see. But, good stuff coming ahead with the All Blacks. They still have plenty more games to go. I think they've got the Bulls next week at Loftus before they take on the All Blacks in a test match. But moving over to the Wallabies, they take on Japan this weekend. I know last week was a close one. You know, when I talked about Japan with other people, their first instance in their mind when they play a test match, you know, Wallabies versus Japan, it should be 60-0. What's your thoughts on the close nature of that game last week? 35 points to 32, I think it was. Do you, like, the first thing that comes to your head with the, if the Wallabies are playing Japan in anything, or Australia playing in Japan in anything, you're thinking, surely it's going to be a dominant performance.
1: If you told me All Blacks versus Japan, I would say 60-0. Wallabies, a bit closer.
0: fair play. But I've had to explain it a fair few times that, man, Japan, a team that has been on the rise for the last 20 years. Like, they've closed that gap a lot, even against the All Blacks. You know, they've played them, I think it was last year, there was only probably 12 points in that game. It's just a matter of them, if it's a three-game series, that's when it probably blows out. But
1: they play a different brand.
0: Yeah, really good brand of footy.
1: They play their brand of footy.
0: It's quick, mate, quick breakdown. And what they do is play flat at the line, making sure that that ball just moves to space. So defensively, you sort of, as you get off the ground and you turn, there's already numbers at you.
1: Yeah.
0: So it's very hard to get like a dominant shot and slow their ball down and be able to get set. So the Wallabies will need to fix that defensively, and they'll know what's coming at them this week. So it won't be a surprise, but they will be doing it without Joseph Swali'i. He's done his hammy, so he'll be out. But the big man, Lukan Salakai-Lotto, he is back in the starting lineup. So it is good to see him in there, because I think he is another Will Skelton type of player. So we'll see the result of that one. But T, I thought we'll just focus heavily on, you know, just the cultural identity of

0: of the players of the All Blacks for our rugby union chat before we head over to Nemani Nondolo Kundrani for more rugby union. But before that, where are we going?
1: We're going to Sala Tongatuki to talk about her West Tigers success and NRLW.
0: They're on a high, aren't they? The Tigers, up the Tigers. Well, let's get over to there.
2: The Rugby League Preview.
3: Now comes the way to the right edge. Tongatuki!
2: With Sala Tongatuki.
1: Yes, she is back for Nijam Footy Friday. Sala Tongatuki, our NRLW superstar for the West Tigers. And geez, they are going good.
0: They must have won last week. That's why she's here.
1: And they won well.
0: On the bill.
1: But she also represents the Fetu Samoa, New South Wales, Jillaroo. She's done it all. Sala Tongatuki. Sala, what a win last week. Tell us about it. Over the Dragons, how'd you feel?
4: Oh, yeah, that one definitely tested us. I don't think it was our cleanest performance, and there were probably a few opportunities we left out there. But I think what I loved the most about that game was that we just stayed in a fight. Even when the Dragons went back in front, there was like still that belief that if we could just get ourselves another opportunity, we could win it. And, man, Ray was massive for us. It wasn't just her kicking game that got us to, you know, good areas, but there was a moment she was calling, she stripped the ball. And then, yeah, with about 30 seconds, like, we had the ball back and Faith comes up with a little show and go from dummy and she wins it pretty much for us. So it was a special finish. But, yeah, for us, just winning a game like that probably shows the growth in this group. Sometimes you're not going to play your best footy and good teams obviously find a way to win, and I thought we did that. So, yeah, I was really happy with the win.
0: Hey, Sala, just on that play where she does strip the ball out, is that something you've been working on at training where if you've got your three in the tackle, then is there a call or something like that where they break off so she could get the strip? And because that was a big play in the game, massive moment.
4: Massive, yeah. There is a name for it. I'm not going to say it.
0: You don't need to say it, but tell me about it.
1: Tell us what it rhymes with.
4: Damn it. No, but honestly, like, I think that's just footy IQ. Like, that's the best thing about Ray and her experience is, you know, her, how do I say it? Just, yeah, she just knew, like, not some players wouldn't even think to even, like, try and strip a ball and try and get us, you know, we're still in a good ball area too, and I think some teams would just defend their six and try again too. But, man, I think last time I looked at the clock and before we just had lost the ball, we turned the ball over, I swear I saw 3 minutes, and we knew that we were limited with time. And Ray said she just felt the whole, she had grip all over the ball and she said the word. And I think what was scary about her,
0: she said the word,
4: calling that word, she said the word, but the two players that were still in the tackle with her, obviously you can't have more than one in a tackle to do the strip. We were nervous of the two players in that tackle with her if they knew the word. And I was standing on the side, like, I wanted to yell and tell them, get off her, because if I did yell, it would have indications to the ball carrier to grip it harder, knowing that strip was coming. So I was just really proud of my teammates that were in that tackle with Ray, that they knew and they let go, and Ray was able to do that. So, yeah. Crazy.
1: Yeah, it's experience, footy knowledge, but also the awareness from her teammates to, again, like you mentioned, to release, because at that time of the game, players are fatigued, players aren't thinking, but when you do practice things over and over again, you get the results, and that was a huge play. And you mentioned earlier, wasn't that pretty, but you'd rather
0: win
1: ugly than lose pretty. So
0: absolutely.
1: Well done to you girls. You know, that makes you 4-2 and only losing to Roosters and Broncos, but winning 4 other games. And it's already equal the amount that we've had you on the show for the previous years, I'd say.
0: Was that more wins in 6 weeks than that's been 3 years?
1: Yeah, 3 years.
4: Actually, to be honest, we've actually broken that record.
0: Yes.
4: It's so sad but funny too. Like, yeah, we've won more games in this season than we have ever throughout my whole time being at Tigers. Holy heck.
1: Winning sells everything.
0: It but does, doesn't
1: before
0: it?
1: Before we move on to this weekend, the Raiders in the NRLW, they had a huge win over the Brisbane Broncos, 28 points to 4.

0: What were your thoughts on that victory for the Raiders?
1: That was a massive result. I didn't think many people would have tipped 28-4, especially against a Broncos side that hadn't actually lost in 15 games. So, like, what impressed me the most was Canberra didn't just hang on and upset them. They really actually took the game to them. Their defense, it was physical. And Z and Crystal Blackwell, like, they controlled the game really well. I felt Blackwell is like created a lot of opportunities on that right edge, which is where they scored their tries. And I don't know, like, Brisbane, like, they were probably a little uncharacteristic as well. Like, that's not like them to have 10 penalties and, like, heaps of errors and just I think they had a high number in their missed tackles as well. Against a side like Canberra, you can't give them that much ball and field position because they're going to make you pay, and they did that. So, yeah, it probably just goes to show where the competition is at now too. You genuinely can't take anyone lightly. So, yeah, I was really shocked. Like, yeah. But also happy for the Raiders, hey?
0: I mean, the Raiders, that was only their third win out of the six games played, and the Broncos were undefeated. So, again, when you look at their defending premiers, the way that they have been playing the first five games and then go down to a team like the Raiders, it's anyone's game on the weekend when it comes to the NRLW. And this week,
1: 100%.
0: This weekend, you girls have the Warriors. They currently sit at fourth on the ladder.
1: Fourth?
0: And you girls are at fifth. What a game. And I know we've got knockout tipping comp at the end of this show. Can you girls win?
1: Yeah.
0: Yep. Is that a confident?
1: I'm gonna go. Like, yes. It's doable. It's possible. But if you give away cheap possession and that, like those penalties and that, we're only gonna invite them back into the game. But yeah, they're big boppers. But we all know, like, their strengths comes with weaknesses as well. And we've got some like agile, like just fit middles, and yeah, I should take that back. They actually have a fit pack too, but
0: I know what you mean. When you mean like sort of like the bigger frames where and then if you've got more agile players and that suits your forward pack, you move the bigger middles to try and fatigue them out and then try and find opportunities that way.
1: And that's it. Yeah. You're right, like, and that's it. Like, there's a game plan there. Like, they're going to have their game plan against us, but, like, we actually need to execute our game plan, like, and stick to it. We've been really working hard on, like, limiting, like, getting penalties and that because, especially on the fourth and fifth tackles, like, you know, when you're doing so many tackles, you're just fatiguing, and then you're just obviously going to, like, that's just an opportunity for them to score tries when you're under fatigue. But, yeah, it's a pretty important game in terms of where we want to go this season. But, yeah, just internally, we're just focusing on putting together more, you know, complete 70-minute performance. There are patches of our game where we drop off. I think in that Dragons game, we only scored in the last, for both halves, we only scored in the last 5 minutes. Like, we shouldn't leave it to the wire to then, you know, try and put some points on the board. We need to get back to doing the simple things really well. Our completion, discipline, improved from last week, but we don't want to continually invite a team like the Warriors into your end because they'll make you pay for it.
2: Just on that, Sally, you know, when you talk about not inviting them in and stuff like that, you do the little things well. But when you talk about your game, do you do a lot on them or is it more on you? So if when you're doing your video analysis, you're looking for those opportunities, but is it more on like, okay, this is where our game is going to work against theirs? Or is it like, oh, this is what we need to stop. This is what's coming at us. What's more of the focus?
1: We do a bit of both, but we also, like, we're grateful, like, we have enough players to mimic another 13 doing a pose, and they do exactly what the Wires do. We know Mila Hufanga, like, she likes to come under those drop balls, but it's just a matter of us tying up and just doing our jobs as well, making sure we're filling in the gaps, not transferring too much space, but,
2: No, it's good what you said when you talk about Mele coming under, dropping under. So you're practicing that at training, making sure you stay connected in D. You know what's coming.
1: 100%.
2: Now you just have to stop it.
1: But both teams, you'll have your sport players. You'll have players that you want to get to sort of, if you can limit them, then they won't have an impact. The game won't go the way it usually goes for them.

0: So I know that with I know there's a couple of us, and you'll see it in a game who they're running at the most. But if we don't ID those opportunities, our cues in it early, when to take it, then yeah, that's on us. We miss it. We miss the jump. We know when we've got ball in hand, we can be dangerous and effective getting down there. But if we just give away, like I said, those cheap penalties or like the sin bin, like in that Sharks game for us, like yeah, that was tough. It tested us a lot in terms of our defense, like how much we'll had to try and D up with one less player. But yeah, we just it's just a mindset thing really, I reckon.
1: And
0: But yeah, it's
1: so,
0: something we're working on.
1: just finally, there's the grand final rematch this weekend, round seven, Broncos versus the Roosters. This game is played on Saturday at 5:15 Sydney time. Who wins and why?
0: Tomorrow. I'm gonna go. I'm leaning Roosters. Brisbane at Suncorp Stadium. Like obviously, after a loss, are going to be dangerous. But I definitely don't think it'll look anything like last week. But the Roosters are 6-0. They've got momentum. Aiken's back, and I think their ability to play through the middle and then shift off to the back might be the difference. Like if you look at their bench, it's gonna be a physical game. Both benches actually are just all middles, but the difference with the Roosters is they have Tainanavidi, and she's a versatile player. She can play any position. She's played back row, she's played fullback, wing, and yeah, I think you can throw her anywhere. She'll do the job in the middle too, at hooker. So yeah,
1: Beautiful.
0: I'm gonna go Roosters.
1: All right. Well, we will catch up with you next Friday and chat about your game against the Warriors and also that game, Broncos versus Roosters. Again, thank you very much for joining us here on
0: Thanks,
1: Nation Footy
2: Shot Sala. Appreciate
1: Fridays.
2: it.
1: And we will talk to you
0: Appreciate
1: next
0: it.
1: week.
2: Yeah, all the best this weekend.
0: All right.
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2: Yes, bula vinaka dola vina to our Fijian friend Nemani Nondolo Kurindrani. Vadavatiko, brother, how are you?
7: Bula boys and bula everyone. So yeah, apologies. The clock just sort of stopped here.
2: There's no clock in
7: people
2: Fiji.
7: Don't understand time. Yeah, time stops in Fiji. It only happens in this country. So I was a bit late. But anyway, boys, I'm here. Yeah, that's the most important thing. I'm okay. I'm fine and I'm going strong. That's the most important thing, hey guys.
1: Don't worry,
7: really.
1: Mate. We delayed the show to make sure you're here on
2: Absolutely.
1: time, so everything's worked out perfectly.
2: Mate, T was ready to go, mate. Get rid of this bloke. Get rid of him. He can't. I was like, nah, trust me, bro. He's good for it. He's good for it. But firstly, just before we get into the rugby union stuff, did I pronounce that right? Vadavatiko. Is that how are you? Is that how you say it?
7: Yeah, yep. Vadavatiko. Okay. Yep. That says how are you and what are you doing more so? Can
2: what
7: mean
2: are you
7: anything.
2: Doing?
7: Can mean lots. Yeah, so I'm doing a lot of things, if you're asking.
2: Okay,
7: yeah.
2: So
1: how do you say Brad Moore, the coach?
2: Where's Brad Moore?
1: Where's Brad Moore?
7: Papa. Nah.
1: He's coming
2: soon.
1: Surely.
2: Have you planted the seed with him?
7: He's actually in Malaysia at the moment, guys.
2: He's in Malaysia.
1: Oh,
2: he's
1: in
7: so,
1: Malaysia. Oh, okay.
7: So, you know, like there's certain variables, you know, that why he's not here.
2: Certain
7: and
2: variables.
7: Yeah,
2: what
7: Gary,
2: variables? Stop it. What's in Malaysia? Fiji drew
7: yeah,
2: a camp
7: wait,
2: in Malaysia,
7: wait.
2: Is it?
7: Yeah, I think so, but T's probably thinking, what the hell is this lemon doing? Oh, it's a very invincible, right? Yeah, no, I think he's over doing some PD work. So, but he'll be back. But
1: for all our new listeners, Nems was, eventually he is going to get the Fijian Drua, Brad Moore, the head coach, Fijian Drua. Here on Asian Footy.
2: Yeah, he's promised.
1: But apparently
2: Brad
1: he's
2: Moore.
1: In Malaysia.
2: Yeah.
1: at the, today.
2: Tell you what, Nems, you've promised the world a few times and you keep delivering an atlas, just a map, a page, not the world. But anyway, we'll soon get there because the world is coming.
7: We'll get there.
2: We'll get there. That's the main thing. Fiji time. But let's get into the Fijiana Springboks game, the women's game last week. Obviously, the scoreline reflects that it was, you know, one-way traffic with the Springbok women, you know, getting the job done comfortably. But, you know, from your side of things, you were there commentating that one. How was it?
7: Yeah, well, first of all, it was great to see a team from South Africa come to our shores or come to the South Pacific, you know, whether it was women's or men's, and to have, you know, the Springbok brand on our shores, I think was a great sight to see. It was great for rugby, you know, and it's not something we're used to watching the Springboks. Usually it's a Fijiana Tonga, Fijiana Samoa, or Australia, both men's and women's. So in that sense, you know, I thank the South African team for coming out, the women's Springbok side. It was, you know, obviously disappointing for our Fijiana girls. You know, they came out firing, but man, the power, the set piece of the Springboks women's side, they were just next level. I'm pretty sure all their tries but one were all similar replicas of each other, lineouts, you know, mauling, pick and go. And it was interesting to see how their game plan went when they were playing in their halves. They didn't kick it as much, but their long passing game was evident. You could see too, and their skill level was crazy. Just boom, you know, passes sticking. And then the moment as they got towards the try line, the Fijiana's red zone, it started shortening up. And you can see that as soon as they got into the 22, one pass, pick and go. And, man, they've got some big forwards, and it was a try fest for the forwards. I think one, their front rowers and their locks scored the first five tries. So, it was great to see South African rugby again. But, I think the girls took a lot of lessons out of that.
2: It wasn't a great day to be a forward then. Like, you know, so you've been in those positions where you've been a back and you're just watching in, looking in at the forwards, just more pick and go try. Like, what are you thinking about when you're just watching that unfold?
7: Oh, mate, it's so funny because when you could, as a player, when that happens, you're just like, boys, you sort of feel sorry for them, but you don't, but you do. But anyway, I was seeing the fullback, like when they scored, you could just see the wingers on the edge, the feet generally just start walking in. I was just like,
2: they're going to score soon. We'll get under the post.
7: It was that. And but, man, there was a lot of positives to take out of the Fijiana side as well, man. Like, there's some areas where they showed some glimpse of what they can do. Obviously, the red card didn't help. But, you know, they've got another chance tomorrow. They've got test number two, and they're playing for the Umbutu Bula Trophy. So it'll be good. Another good day of footy in Lotoka tomorrow.
2: Yeah, nice. And then hopefully it's a better performance and they are practicing defending mauls and you know, fixing up the scrum set piece. But big news, again, out of the Flying Fijians camp, Aaron Major has stepped down. Like, it just seems that there's something not working or aligning with the coaching staff there at the moment around the Flying Fijians. Like, what's your take on this one?
7: Yeah, it's pretty disappointing to see that. You know, as a world-class coach, he's been there, he's done that. And for them to for this to come out, I think everyone's sort of surprised. Well, there's a mixed emotions, really. And, you know, it's just one of those things. I'm sure the truth will come out in the next few weeks once the dust settles. But, you know, to lose someone like Az, you know, this far out from the World Cup, your PNC around the corner, you've got Nations Cup in November, like, it just, you know, from outside, it doesn't look good. It looks like there's a lot going on over there for the wrong reasons. But, you know, you just want to hope that, you know, they sort it out quickly, because they've obviously got PNC coming up next month. So it's going to, you know, kind of looks like they've got their backs against the wall. But again, it'd be interesting to see who they pick and who they bring in. You know, there's a lot of names getting thrown around, but, you know, again, there's a lot of you know, it's going to be interesting to see who the head, because obviously not only the assistant coach is going, but they're going to, there's talks about them re-advertising the head coach role. So looks like there's a lot going over. There's a lot happening over in Suva. So yeah, we'll just have to wait and see.
2: Hopefully they sort it out soon. But Nems, we've got to cut you short there because you're on Fiji time. We are getting kicked out.

0: our studio. So, but we'll catch up again next Friday. It's always a pleasure to see you, though, bro, even though we have to cut it short. Love you, Russ.
1: Thanks, boys.
2: Every game.
3: What a brilliant try.
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2: Don't miss a minute of the NRL in 2026.
3: It's game on, baby. This is remarkable footy.
2: With Andrew Moore and the best team in the business.
3: What a performance. What a game. What a team.
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4: Smoke. You better lock it up. You better lock it up. You lock it up. You lock it up. Lock it up. Lock it up. Smoke.
5: Yes, let's wrap up the show, Sammy, with our game of lock and smoke.
0: Where, I'm closing the gap.
5: Yep. It's our tipping competition. We pick two teams. One will be our lock-in, our most favourite, and the smoky will be the least favourite to win the game. We keep a score. I'm on 25. Sam's on 21. And at the end of the year,
0: thank
5: the loser,
0: you, Dragons, last week, my smoky, how good were
5: the
0: they?
5: The loser has to pay for dinner.
0: Big feed.
5: And everything at the end, yes, of the year, end of the year. But, yes, Sammy got the Dragons over the Cronulla Sharks, and that was a huge upset. The Broncos were close. They were beating the Dolphins 24-0, and I tipped the Broncos as my smoky.
0: I know.
5: And then the Dolphins come back and beat them. I'm like,
0: you're death riding the Dolphins.
5: I don't mind the Dolphins. I do like the way that they play their footy.
0: Yeah, but when it comes to tipping and you trying to win points every chance you get, you don't care.
5: All right, so this week, who are we going? Lock in.
0: Lock in this week for me. I think I'm going to lock in the Knights versus the Titans, NRL. I feel like they're playing some good footy. The turnaround from last year and coming into the business end, I feel like, they're going to lock this one
5: hey,
0: in.
5: Hey, speaking of Knights, I was there this week and I caught up with Dylan Brown. He was on the physio table.
0: Yeah.
5: Just come out of
0: little
5: surgery.
0: Interview.
5: No
0: jokes.
5: He was doing his rehab work, but just on the back of his injury, wished him all the best, and I think he'll come back better and stronger next year.
0: Nice.
5: My lock will be, surely the Sharks can beat the Raiders. Surely.
0: Surely.
5: At home, Cronulla Sharks, lock him in.
0: The bounce back. I think they'll be sweet for that one. I reckon they'll get that one. Smokey, I think I'm going to go. Oh, this is a big Smokey. And I know that they lost last week against the Tigers, but maybe the Dragons. Oh, this is a terrible smoking, actually.
5: Yeah, lock it in. Lock it in.
0: The Dragons to beat the. Who are they playing?
5: Titans, NRLW.
0: Titans. I don't know if that's going to happen. But anyway, that's my smoky. It's a huge smoky.
5: I'll go the Tigers, Sullers team, because they're fifth.
0: Yeah.
5: They are playing the Warriors.
0: Okay.
5: And she mentioned Mele Hufanga and how good.
0: They're trying to shut her down?
5: Yep. So give us Tigers as my smoky.
0: It's because I love you, T. All right. Yeah, give you the
5: thanks,
0: Tigers.
5: Mate.
0: There we go.
5: There's the show done for Nisian Footy Fridays. We'll catch everyone on Monday. But until then, tell your Pacifica mates about our Monday and Friday shows. Just subscribe to the podcast. Did I get that
0: T,
5: right?
0: You got that right. But do you know what, T? You know where I asked you if you're worried at the top of your show because of Tiana coming on? No chance, cuz that's us.
5: Yeah,
0: go on anywhere. You're the man, Russ. It's good that we cook together. Ka kite. Hey, big shout out to the champ, Tere Moana
5: yes,
0: as well.
5: From 12.
0: Yo, knockout champ. There we go. It's coming to the Cook Islands, the heavyweight champion of the world, but that's us until Monday.
5: This show was produced on the lands of the Gadigal people of the Eora Nation.
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0: also alleged his government was misusing public funds during a press conference last week. Mr. Tuilapa faces 4 charges of defamation and 1 charge of harassment. He's been released on bail. Meanwhile, there's political controversy brewing in Solomon Islands over the appointment of political appointees within the Prime Minister's office. A leaked list showing 58 appointees costing $21 million, including one social media influencer, has sparked public backlash. Solomon's political expert, Dr. Terence Wood from the Australian National University, says governments need to weigh up whether such appointments can help improve the country.
1: We live in a changing world and we have a new government driven by a man who I think would like to change things. And so under those circumstances, it might well be justified to have more people that ought to add to your knowledge base. And the Prime Minister's view might be he needs the additional expertise and insights to run the country in the best possible way.
0: Widespread water outages across Papua New Guinea's capital are expected to impact 1 million people as engineers undertake urgent infrastructure repairs. PNG correspondent Marion Farr reports.
2: Port Moresby's water supply will be reduced to half its normal capacity this weekend during work to fix a major pipeline. The pipe has eroded over 5 decades with little maintenance and now has a major leak. Water rationing schedules are in place while repairs are underway, with normal supply expected to resume by Monday. But it's just one in a series of problems the city faces. The ABC can reveal the same pipe has other failure points that need urgent attention, and other critical water assets are operating at or beyond their life expectancy. Marion Farr, ABC News, Port Moresby.
0: Australia's Prime Minister has briefed US President Donald Trump on the country's Pacific alliances during what he's called a lengthy and productive phone call. Anthony Albanese says the leaders exchanged views on a number of global and regional issues, including US tariffs and the war in the Middle East. He says he also updated the President on Australia's latest alliances with Pacific nations.
3: This included briefing the President on the recent alliances that we have established, the coming into force of the alliance with Papua New Guinea, the signing of the alliance with Fiji, and the other arrangements that we have made right across the Pacific and Southeast Asia.
0: And a team of Australian Emergency Service volunteers is in Tonga helping communities with disaster preparedness before the next cyclone season. Here's Francis Dew.
4: 8 volunteers from Major New South Wales Emergency Services are taking part in the month-long mission. They include personnel from Fire and Rescue, Ambulance, the SES, Marine Rescue, Surf Life Saving, VRA Rescue and the Rural Fire Service. Rotary South Pacific has brought the group together through its vocational training team program. The team will work alongside Tongan emergency services, government agencies and local communities. The focus will be on strengthening the first 48 to 72 hours after a disaster when local response can be critical.
0: And in sport, the NRL has made a formal investment offer to Britain's Super League. The deal, details of which remain confidential, would see Super League receive an investment of about $60 million Australian dollars from the NRL over the next 5 years, with the Australian League eventually taking a 50% stake in its UK counterpart. Super League says clubs have been made aware of the offer. And it comes as Sydney Roosters NRL veteran Daly Cherry-Evans has signed a 1-year deal with English Super League club Hull FC. The former Kangaroos halfback, who's widely considered one of the best playmakers in the sport, joined the Roosters from Manly this season after 15 years with the club and will now leave Bondi after just 1 season. And it follows his massive effort in the Roosters' win over Penrith last night, scoring both tries in the 12-6 win. Penrith coach Ivan Cleary concedes his side didn't make the most of its chances.
5: Credit to the Roosters, they played really well, deserved the win. Our execution just probably let us down too often, especially the wrong time. So in those sorts of games where ultimately you could go either way, like you've just got to be a bit better than that.
0: ABC News.
6: Hello, good afternoon. Welcome to The World Today. I'm Andy Park, coming to you from Gadigal Land in Sydney. Nice to be with you. This Friday, reports of US Navy personnel jumping ship amid poor conditions aboard grinding long deployments in the Middle East. And the small Aussie town, dependent on natural tourism, preparing for the arrival of bird flu.
7: We've been through our ups and our downs, but economically it would have a huge impact. But let's wait and see what happens, because we will step up. We are an extremely strong community here.

0: First, though, clients of auditing firm KPMG have faced a revealing second parliamentary hearing, giving their accounts of the scandal which saw their confidential board papers misused by KPMG to win audit contracts. The scandal has drawn in Australia's top corporate players, including some of Australia's biggest banks. Reporter Alison Branley has been following the hearing and joins me. Alison, just remind me, how do we get to this point?
1: KPMG is obviously one of the big four audit firms, and they've been under a lot of scrutiny after a whistleblower blew the lid basically on what's been known as information sharing within the company. So basically when it was bidding for external audit work, it was using information it had acquired about other companies to get a commercial advantage. Now, that involved companies like real estate company Dexus, the telco Optus and Lendlease, who've all been sort of swept up in this particular scandal. There was discussion of laptops left open at lunchtimes to allow one person to see information, other documents hidden in lockers. So there's been quite a lot of revelations already to date. And now there's a parliamentary inquiry looking at how these audit firms work, in particular the fact that they're partnerships and they don't necessarily operate with the same scrutiny that other, say, publicly listed companies might face.
0: And what's the committee heard so far today?
1: So today we've heard from some clients of KPMG. This included Westpac and the real estate company Dexus. So this was the company where a laptop was left open, where those bidding for the external audit work at Dexus were allowed to see information from its internal audit committee. We also heard from Westpac and as well from Macquarie Bank.
0: The role of those law firms investigating that whistleblower's claims has been addressed. What did this law firm Dexus say about this?
1: They were obviously at the centre of this controversy, this scandal, and they said that they were never even approached by Allens to give evidence in their investigation, which obviously has raised eyebrows among senators who wonder, well, what kind of investigation was it? And basically said to the inquiry today, well, we would have liked to have been approached. Now, at the end of his evidence, Chair Deborah O'Neill, she asked Dexus Chair Warwick Negus what he thought should change about this whole firm and consulting sector. And he really gave an insight into what has been described as this rat's nest of conflict of interest.
2: I think we've seen a range of failings in what is a very small number of service providers. The additional issue for big companies is that at any point in time, it's likely that all four firms are doing work inside a company at the same time. It's a fact for us. We have EY as our internal auditor. We have KPMG as our external auditor. We have Deloitte doing technology consulting. And we have PwC providing a whole range of tax advice. And this goes to the other question that was answered previously about the rotation of auditors. When you change your auditor, you've got to change everybody else as well.
0: That's Dexus Chair Warwick Negus. Before him, our reporter Alison Branley. Parents of teenagers who've died by suicide have given evidence to a Senate inquiry into proposed changes to social media laws today, urging Parliament to move quickly to protect children. The inquiry is looking into an amendment to the Online Safety Act, which seeks to strengthen enforcement of the federal government's social media ban for under-16s. Today's hearing has heard evidence of the harm social media can cause and the need for better compliance from companies that run those platforms. A warning, this story does contain mentions of suicide, and Bridget Fitzgerald reports.
3: There is no greater reminder of the devastating harm social media can do than to hear from the families of children who have died.
4: Our lives are measured in days, in weeks, and in months from our loss.
3: Emma Mason's 15-year-old daughter, Tilly Rosewarne, died by suicide in 2022 after she was relentlessly bullied by her peers on social media. The Bathurst lawyer had this message for the Senate inquiry today.
4: I ask you to hold all the lost children in your hearts as you make decisions that will literally save lives. Because I ask you, how many more Tillys must die?
3: The Senate inquiry is examining Labor's bill to give the eSafety Commissioner greater powers to force social media companies to comply with the under-16s social

0: social media ban. The Coalition and the Greens say the proposed changes don't go far enough. Emma Mason agreed more work is needed to protect kids online, but she urged senators to pass the amendments.
1: We know that Meta has already gone to seek protections from the United States government to say that they can't be sued. We know that their eye is not on protecting children. So the urgency is now.
0: The proposed amendment would increase penalties for social media companies that don't comply with the under-16s ban to a maximum of $99 million. Mia Bannister lost her 14-year-old son, Ollie, to suicide after he was bullied online and developed an eating disorder that she says was fuelled by algorithms. She told the inquiry she supports the proposed changes but says the penalties should be higher and she'd like to see legislation that enforces duty of care.
2: I come out of the property and construction industry in my day job where we talk about safety in design every day. It's part of our language. We mitigate risk in design. So why can't these platforms design safely?
0: The parents all gave evidence that they would support regulations around social media algorithms. That idea is part of a campaign by Chanel Contos, the founder and CEO of sexual violence prevention organisation Teach Us Consent, who also gave evidence today.
3: This would require platforms to obtain active consent before accessing users' behavioural data to serve them algorithmic curated content that we know is addictive and engineered to keep them online for longer.
0: The inquiry is also hearing evidence from representatives from Meta, Google, TikTok and Snap today. In its written submission to the inquiry, TikTok says it shut down more than 550,000 accounts belonging to teens under 16 when the social media ban took effect in December. YouTube wrote in its submission that users must have a Google account to log in to see its content. It added that it uses technology to detect whether a user might be under 16.
4: Bridget Fitzgerald there, and if you or someone you know needs help, you can contact Lifeline on 131 114 or the Kids Helpline. That's 1800 551 800. Andy Park with you. 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Just search for The World Today. Let's go to Europe now, and Romania has shut down its only nuclear power plant because of the extremely low levels of water in the River Danube. The drought crisis across Europe has also seen neighbouring Hungary announce measures to try and raise levels on the Danube there to keep its nuclear power plant online. Much of Europe is continuing to suffer the consequences of dangerously hot weather, with the UK recording its highest temperature of the year. Barbara Miller here.
5: In the UK, the records keep tumbling. And not in a good way. The hottest day of the year so far has been recorded at Kew Gardens, London, a punishing 38.1 degrees Celsius. Even those able to take a dip are finding it all a bit much.
6: I think it's too hot.
7: I feel like it's been a nice change, but sometimes it is a little bit too much of how hot it is.
5: Firefighters are tackling multiple blazes in England and hospital emergency departments are swamped. Some relief, though, is in sight for the residents of Ilford in East London. The water supply is coming back on after a five-day outage.
8: Not being able to shower, not being able to even drink water. I'm having to be in a queue for hours to get water. It's been terrible.
5: Drought conditions are causing huge disruption to life and commerce across Europe. Earlier this month, Romanian authorities tried to stave off the closure of the country's only nuclear power plant, Cernavoda, as a result of the record low levels on the River Danube, by taking the unprecedented step of blowing up a rock outcrop to try and redirect water for cooling. Two barges were also sunk to try and raise the water levels, but the plant, which provides a fifth of Romania's electricity, has now been shut down and is not expected to reopen for at least 10 days. In neighbouring Hungary, the Danube's low levels are also threatening the operation of its nuclear power plant. The Prime Minister, Peter Maya, has announced that authorities will begin building a sill, a structure on the riverbed near the plant, to slow the current and raise water levels. And Pedro Maillard says the forecast is bleak.
6: A Duna teljes hosszán drámaian alacsony a vízszint.
9: The water level is dramatically low.

0: along the entire length of the Danube, and no significant precipitation is expected in the catchment areas for the next few days or weeks.
1: In Germany, some of the freight normally transported along riverways is being moved by rail, and bans on trucks on the roads on Sundays and public holidays are being suspended. August is peak tourist season in Europe, but even visitors accustomed to heat are struggling.
2: To get around Paris is difficult because it's so hot.
1: Philip Vervoort says he's adapting his schedule in Paris to the conditions.
2: Do things before 12 o'clock when it starts to get a bit crazy, and then we go back to the hotel room and have sleep and have a late lunch. And then, we go out again of a night time when it's a bit cooler.
1: The swim in the River Seine is now up there with the Eiffel Tower on many a Paris itinerary, with no end in sight to Europe's long, way too hot summer.
3: Barbara Miller there. The US spent an estimated $2.26 trillion on the war in Afghanistan, not to mention the cost of more than 2,400 US and 47 Australian service men and women's lives, and of course the tens of thousands of civilians. It's been 5 years since those chaotic scenes at Kabul airport as the US withdrew from Afghanistan, perhaps emblematic of America's longest war to oust the Taliban, only for their complete and total return. ANU Emeritus Professor William Maley is an expert in modern diplomacy and Afghan politics on this five-year anniversary of the fall of Afghanistan. He joins me now. Professor, 5 years on, what geopolitical fault lines exist there today?
4: Well, it's been pretty much an unmitigated disaster for everybody. It's been a disaster for ordinary people in Afghanistan, especially Afghan women and members of ethnic minorities. It proved to be a disaster for President Biden because his approval ratings tanked and never recovered, contributing to the rise of Donald Trump. And it was also a disaster geopolitically because it signaled to the Russians that the United States increasingly was seeking to disengage from the world, and that probably contributed to the invasion of Ukraine in February 2022.
3: We have to recall that the purported reason for the US operation in Afghanistan was to quell Al-Qaeda. And 5 years on, what is the state of Al-Qaeda in Afghanistan?
4: It still has a presence there, which has been documented in a very, very recent report to the United Nations Security Council. And I think, frankly, it's naive to think that the Taliban are a credible partner in dealing with threats of terrorism. The reason for that is that the Taliban have prompted an enormous expansion in the number of radical madrasas within Afghanistan, where people are being given a very pure dose of Taliban ideology. And the danger in the long run is that this will fuel a pipeline of extremists in the way that the radical schools in Indonesia pumped out people who ultimately committed the Bali bombings. And so I think it's a very short-term and naive perspective to think that the Taliban are going to be a credible partner in counterterrorism mechanisms.
3: 5 years on, the US is again committed to a seemingly ongoing war in Iran, although obviously not a ground war. Do you think that the US and the West, for that matter, have learnt the lessons of Afghanistan?
4: No, I think the West is exceptionally poor in learning lessons these days. Blind Freddy could have warned against going into Iran in the way in which the United States did, and this is now having wider ramifications because of the rapid chew-through rate for American equipment, which means that the Ukrainian demands for missile protection against incoming ballistic missiles from Russia are literally going unmet at the moment because of the depleted US stocks. The United States and some of its allies make the mistake of seeing the world in a compartmentalized fashion, whereas in reality what goes on in one part of the world sends psychological signals about the commitment of major powers to other parts of the world as well. And in addition, if you fight a conflict in one place, it diminishes your capacity to fight a conflict elsewhere.
3: What about for the Australian Armed Forces? Obviously, Afghanistan is the site of a checkered legacy, you might say, the site of the reports of war crimes in the Afghan files. Do you think that the Australian military and also, I suppose, at a government level, we've learnt lessons that perhaps should be carried forward?
4: Yes, well, I think to an overwhelming degree, Australian military personnel performed very creditably in Afghanistan, and the concerns about misbehaviour

0: really focused on a small number of soldiers. There are, however, I think, concerns about the long-term well-being of those soldiers, because the Australian government at the end of June drove the closure of the Afghan embassy in Canberra, which was, of course, opposed to the Taliban. They did this following a demand from the Taliban that they do so, and they don't seem to have reflected at all on what the psychological impact might be for Australians who served in Afghanistan and then see the government casually sweeping away one of the last symbols of the values for which Australian soldiers were fighting following a demand from the Taliban.
1: We'll have to leave it there. ANU Emeritus Professor William Maley, I do appreciate your time. Thank you so much.
0: Not at all.
1: Well, if the on-again, off-again nature of the war in the Middle East has been leaving you feeling like it's Groundhog Day, spare a thought for the crew of the American aircraft carrier, the USS Abraham Lincoln, which has been at sea now for more than 8 months. And with no end in sight to their deployments, reports are emerging of deteriorating conditions aboard the ship. It's also been claimed sailors are becoming suicidal, and with at least one report of one sailor being rescued from the sea after throwing himself overboard. The Pentagon is denying the situation is getting out of hand, but some US politicians are now calling for an investigation, as Nick Grimm reports.
2: 8 months on a leaky boat and US Navy sailors pushed to breaking point amid reports of failing plumbing, contaminated water and mould, a lack of supplies like deodorant and fresh food, and no sign of a light at the end of the tunnel. Those claims have been published by media outlets in the United States which report on American forces. They've been told by family members of two suicide attempts by sailors desperate to escape the torment of seemingly endless months of sea. The concerns shared by former Republican congressman and veteran Adam Kissinger.
3: These guys and men and women, having been extended multiple times, that is a huge blow to morale. And plus, again, the administration is saying we're going to sustain this closure of the strait. We're going to sustain that indefinitely until Iran relents. How long is that going to be?
2: Democrats are demanding an investigation. However, the Trump administration's self-styled Secretary of War, Pete Hegseth, calls it fake news, even while acknowledging the arduous conditions U.S. sailors face.
4: Completely misrepresented. Some deployments are longer than others, and I have more respect and gratitude for those sailors than anybody. What they do in those high seas, in those austere conditions with less port calls, it's incredible.
2: Meanwhile, the propaganda war rages on. Iranian state television mocking the U.S. president's recent efforts to evade a suspected assassination attempt by Iran, based on intelligence supplied by Israel. I believe this is a psychological game by the Israeli intelligence services, this Iranian says. Another man adds, his fears are probably caused by Zionists trying to manipulate Trump. The Iranian regime is also warning Donald Trump against making what it calls a big miscalculation based on fake intelligence, after the US president insisted again that he's broken the stranglehold Iran has held over the Strait of Hormuz since the war began. Donald Trump has claimed US forces are now in total control of the waterway. Ebrahim Zulfagari is an Iranian regime spokesman.
5: The United States' baseless claims that vessels are transiting the Strait of Hormuz normally, which demonstrate the desperation and helplessness of that country's military, they are nothing but falsehoods and lies.
2: And analysts say monitoring of traffic through the strait backs that perspective. Dr. Ian Ralby is a senior fellow at the Centre for Maritime Strategy and a global maritime security expert.
6: Yeah, it shows that almost no traffic is going through at all. We're at one of the lowest points we've seen since the start of the war on the 28th of February. So it is it's a pretty bleak picture for shipping, because I think the number of times the boy who cried wolf metaphor has been apt is really quite sad, in that the U.S. has proclaimed the strait open many, many times now. And in each case, anybody who's tried to get through has unfortunately often met with both hostile fire and, in some cases, death of seafarers on board. So it's become a really serious picture for anybody who's trying to run that gauntlet.
2: And a sign for those adrift in the contested waters that the situation remains all at sea.
1: Nick Grimm reporting there. The detection of bird flu here in Australia is a serious concern for wildlife across the country, and the knock-on effects could also be devastating for business.

0: businesses who rely on tourism. In the small town of Narooma on the New South Wales south coast, dependent on nature tourism, locals there are preparing for the worst. Michaela McQuirk-Scolaro filed this report.
1: Barangooba, Montague Island, is home to more than 90 species of birds, such as little penguins, and colonies of Australian and New Zealand fur seals. It's also vital to the local economy of Narooma, a coastal town just a 9 kilometre boat ride away, and for tourism operators like Sally Bowkley.
2: It's the number one tourism experience in Narooma. You know, when you go there in bird nesting season, you walk from the wharf up the path to the lighthouse. You wouldn't want to go there if you don't like birds because it is loud.
1: For the last 7 years, she's organised tours there, allowing keen bird watchers to discover the natural beauty of the rugged outcrop. But ahead of the peak tourist season, she's among many worried it could all come to a sudden stop. Last week, a greater crested tern found dead on a local beach tested positive for the deadly H5 strain of bird flu. The island is one of only two off the New South Wales coast with easy access and facilities to stay overnight. Seabird ecologist Nicholas Carlisle knows how special it is.
3: Barangooba Montague is one of the jewels in the crown of the MPWS estate. It's a site where they've put a huge amount of effort in, and the bird life has responded. We've got new species that are now breeding there in 2026 that weren't there 20 years ago, including Australia's rarest endemic seabird, Gould's petrel.
1: The New South Wales Environment Department is taking the risk seriously and is monitoring the island as a top priority. Dr. Rhys Powell is the state's Deputy Chief Veterinary Officer.
4: On the island, it's run by National Parks, and they're doing regular surveillance, which is, you know, taking boats out to the island, going around the island looking for signs of sick or dead wildlife there. And I also believe they're putting drones up to get a different point of view to make sure that we are covering all of the island, not what, you know, you can just see from either the water and or the walking parks there.
1: He says the department could restrict access to the island if it found there was a significant risk of disease transmission. In a region dependent on tourism, operators like Sally Bowkley believe the impact of the flu spreading to the island would be massive.
2: We've been through our ups and our downs, but economically it would have a huge impact. But let's wait and see what happens. This is now a time for the authorities, I think, to be incredibly visible and definitely to do what they can to educate the community, because we will step up. We are an extremely strong community here.
1: In a statement, a department spokesperson said it has been communicating with tourism operators and aims to publish a response plan in the coming weeks.
0: That's reporter Michaela McQuirk-Scolaro reporting there. And that's all from the World Today team this week. The program's supervising producer is Matt Bamford. Associate producer is Barney Porter. And technical production by Christian Huff Johnson, David Lawford and Mark Cash. And just finally and briefly before I go, Johnny Young of Young Talent Time fame has died at age 79. After his own successful singing career, he launched the careers of Australian stars like Tina Arena, Deborah Byrne and Danny Minogue. His family have confirmed he died following a brief battle with pancreatic cancer. Here's how he signed off his show for 17 years. Bye for now.

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1: Yours in the Pacific.
2: I think I am the matriarch from the way that we understand it as the woman that is meant to be answerable to you as the next generation. And I hope to be a good matriarch in the future and a good ancestor.
3: It's an honour to be a matriarch because that shows the respect from the others.
4: It is hard in a way to be one. You never do things for yourself. You always do things for others.
5: When you hear the word matriarch, do you think of yourself? For many women across the Pacific, the answer is probably no.

0: But your children, grandchildren, nieces, nephews, or community might see it differently. Maybe you're the person everyone turns to, the one who holds the family together, carries traditions, settles disputes, and offers wisdom when it's needed most. So, what does it mean to be seen as a matriarch? What responsibilities come with that role? And what does it cost the women who carry it? I'm Natasha Metten. Sisters, let's talk to women from across the Pacific who are recognized by those around them as matriarchs. In Kiribati, the role of matriarch is both an honor and a huge responsibility. Tiote Davis carries the role with pride and explains how she realized it was meant for her.
1: I'm not just the eldest in my father's family, but also I carry the names of my grandfather and my grandmother. And so that responsibility of all the siblings, my father's siblings, fell on me. And I remember going to a funeral of my uncle, one of my uncles, and everybody were just working. There were probably about 30 people, maybe more, you know, coming to the funeral. And I came. And as soon as I sat down, my two aunties, were higher than me, three aunties. They were sitting there, and then somebody came to seek advice as to what to prepare and what to make a decision. And I was really surprised when one of my aunties said, "And why are you asking us? They are sitting here amongst us." My auntie looked at me and she said, "Our mother and father, they are sitting with us in her, because her name is their names." And so I suddenly, you know, I came to this funeral gathering, and I knew I was the eldest, but that didn't both, you know, you don't think about it every day. And when I came, and I came into the story, and straight away I was given the responsibility as a matriarch of the family. Even though my three aunties were sitting there, they gave me that. And I suppose that's their matriarchal skill as well. They pass it on to me as a child, as a offspring of my father. And so when I received that role or that responsibility, I was told to start organizing people. I also organized somebody else to take over from me.
0: Yeah.
1: It was really, you know, like, okay, now I got this responsibility of organizing all these people. Who can I, you know, I want to socialize with my aunties. I don't want that responsibility. So I passed it on to my youngest sister, you know, and I said, "Okay, you are the next one. You do it." So, and I sat there talking away, singing away with my aunties, you know. That's the good job of being a matriarch in the family. You know, you have the right to pass the responsibilities to whoever you think can do it.
0: What does it mean to be a matriarch in the Kiribati culture?
1: My father, he was the eldest in his family. And so he received that responsibility from his dad. In Kiribati, it was like that, you know, like, but then that responsibility has come down to me as a matriarch because being the eldest, his offspring as I'm the eldest. But when my mother was alive, she was the matriarch of them. And so I had that responsibility because her husband, my dad, was the eldest in his family. And so that matriarchal role came down to her from her husband. So now I am finding myself, after my parents had passed, becoming the matriarch. But it's not, you know what, it wasn't just while the parents had gone, but also during that time when they were alive, the matriarch or the responsibility was embedded in us because I was the eldest. And, you know, like, I was always reminded that being the eldest, you got to do the right thing. You got to lead. You got to instruct. in a very fair way. And it's like a training. It's not just them telling you to lead and to, but they are also keeping an eye on your leadership, you know, these people. And that is a really good, really good training. You know, they're training you to be the matriarch or the leader of your family. And so, yeah, the role of being a matriarch person in Kiribati is a big role. You know, it's not, as I said, not just your current family, but also to the aunties and the uncles and the, you know, the cousins. That's how far it goes. You know, like the other one, Natasha, is once you have white hair in Kiribati, you have that certificate of becoming the matriarch, but of the family. But here I am in Australia, you know, like covering up my white hair.
0: That's all right. Why is it an honor to be a matriarch?
1: It's an honor to be a matriarch because that shows the respect from the others.
0: Mm.
1: You've got to be a wise person, not just wise in leadership. You've got to be wise in the wider range of, you know, like if there are some issues that come to you, you can't fix everything, but you can discuss that one with them. But I believe the matriarchal person is that, you know, she's the one who looks after the home, the welfare of the children, the welfare of her husband, the welfare of the in-laws, the wealth, you know, like mother-in-laws, the parents-in-law, and not just them, but also your parents. And so matriarch is a really big role in Kiribati, especially when it's when that person overlooks the welfare of everybody. I'll give you an example, Natasha. When there's a funeral being held in the family, that's when the matriarch role kicks in. You sit there as the matriarch of the family, and people come and if they have donations, contributions to that funeral, they come and talk to you, they hand it over to you, and you become the manager. It's an honor to have that job. To me, it is an honor because you know you have a responsibility to fulfill. And it's not, you know, it's a very important role to have that matriarchal role.
0: As a matriarch, how are you treated by people in your family and in the community?
1: In Kiribati, there's a lot of respect for the matriarch. In the community, you're not the only matriarch, you know, like all the other families have got their own as well. And so when the matriarch, they have a meeting, they get together, you know, like they form a group and they call it probably, there's a name. And that's where they have a decision making place. And so they make decisions regarding their little group, because that little group is going to look after the whole community. You know, like it's a big role being a matriarch in the big community. And for them to have that role is very well respected because, you know, that's where the decision would come from.
0: Yeah.
1: And for them to, you know, it's not a meeting of the, you know, like a one-off meeting. It's a meeting that's really important to, because it looks after the family, the whole community. And so those decisions have to be respected. You know, once those matriarch people come in together and they make that decision, it's supposed to be respected. And it is respected.
0: And you live in Australia. Is it more difficult to fulfill your role as a matriarch being so far from Kiribati or from home?
1: I make decisions from here. They can't make decisions in Kiribati without my knowing, without my knowledge, without my permission. And so they make decisions there, but they cannot, the last person to make that decision would be me. as a matriarch of my family. If something happens, which is really good in a way, because I might be far away, and that gives them the excuse of saying, oh, okay. But the last say will be made by our sister, who is the eldest in our family, and she lives in Australia. We have to talk to her. The other thing, Natasha, which happened a few weeks ago, my youngest sister, she was widowed. And so, and then she met a young man, and they had to ask the permission of me, you know, like my permission to say, yes, you are okay to live with my sister, you know. And to me, that was very sweet for them to say, you know, because they say, where's your parents? You know, where are your parents? And she said, well, both my parents have passed. And then the next person would be me. And they said, okay, so who do we go to next? And she said, well, my sister, but she's in Australia. And to me, Natasha, I thought that was really an honor. You know, like,
0: it is.
1: It's amazing.
0: Tell me about one of the great matriarchs in your life. Who was she and what was she like?
1: The great matriarch in my family would be my mom. She was a very well-respected woman, even though she was the youngest out of her sisters. But she was also respected as a matriarch because of the status of her husband. And not just that, but all her in-laws respected her in that way, because the role, even though her status from her family was that she was the youngest, but her status with after marrying my dad, she was the matriarch of that family as well. And mind you know, Natasha, having a family of about 11 people and they're all married with children, it's a big family. I learned from her how she led our family. She taught us the principle of being, you know, especially women, being a woman in the family. She taught me my role as a girl in the family. She taught us the priority of the family. So we learned that our father was the priority of the family, even though he might have been the head of the family, but under my mom's instructions and direction, she was the one who was organizing everything. And then the matriarch of the family, they seemed to sacrifice themselves in front of him, you know, like they put everybody else before them. Mm. You know, like, let's say, during eating or something like that, she had to make sure that her husband was well fed, and then her children. And then after those, she looks at herself. She becomes the third person all the time. And if there are extended families, then she becomes the last person to be looked after. You know what I mean? Like,
0: yeah.
1: She'll look after her husband, her in-laws, her elderly, and then comes to her children and then herself. It's a really sacrificial job, you know, like role as a matriarch of the family. Comes with a lot of responsibilities, but also it comes with a lot of sacrifices.
0: That's Nee Kiribati matriarch, Tiote Davis, who now lives in Australia. Her mother sounds like a very special woman.
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0: Let's head to Tonga to meet a woman who says she never chose to be a matriarch, but she carries the responsibility both financially and emotionally. Mele Sisi Finefewiyaki is a prominent businesswoman in Tonga as the CEO of an agricultural export company, and she juggles that with her duties to both her family and her community.
3: It is hard in a way. It is hard in a way to be one. You never do things for yourself. You always do things for others, for everyone. But my message to women out there, just do the best you can and trust in the Lord who will do the rest. But you have to work hard consistently and persistent on doing anything, it's very

0: important, because you can't do anything if you just do it today, leave it tomorrow. Just work hard, but do it the right way, do the right things, but consistently in passion to do that task, it's a must to have. But it's so hard, you know. Sometimes I feel whatever I'm doing, is it right or not? Because traditionally, and you never think of leaving anyone behind. You know, from that angle sometimes. But I always feel that when you suffer, is when you really, I really feel. I think I've felt like that for a few times. You know, when you're really down and no one there to be there for you, that's when I started to think like, you know. But you know, it's talking from a woman to a woman, that's what I mean.
1: Yeah.
0: Yes,
1: We
0: sometimes.
1: always have
0: But
1: to pick ourselves up.
0: yes. It seems like you just help yourself. But anyways, I'm not complaining, but it's just I never choose to be one. But as time flows, time goes by, like whoever was ahead of me and doing this task pass away one by one, and all you realize is just you. And whoever is around, they rely on you, especially like the siblings, these children that I'm after, that I'm taking care of. I got no choice. My sister passed away. My brother, I had the kids when they were like 1 month or so. And I'm very blessed. Nowadays, they're all in their 20s and almost in their 30s. So I never chose to be one. Yeah. It was just how things happened.
1: Sometimes life chooses us. We don't choose
0: Yes, not
1: life.
0: us. Yes.
1: Can you share some of the values and traditions that were passed down to you by the women that came before you?
0: My grandmother, my grandaunties, and my aunties, especially my paternal side, growing up with them, whatever task and performances they did in the past, I think I was very fortunate to be with them.
1: Mele, you're a prominent business owner in Tonga. What's the difference between being a matriarch and being a community leader?
0: I think those two really support each other very well. So in order for you to be like that, then enables you to handle the other hand. So in order for me to achieve left and right was the passion and things I have to enable those to handle both.
1: Your story was featured in the book Trailblazers, Ko'e Whakataolama Mai Kahau, a book celebrating the leadership stories of Tongan women. How did it feel to be celebrated in that way?
0: I was honored and very pleased to be picked as one of those special women in that group. So I was very fortunate that I never think of myself as something different or I'm doing something extreme than normal. But being picked as one of those women in that group, yes, I was very pleased and honored.
1: That's Melesisi Finefeuiyaki, a Tongan businesswoman. And I really appreciate her honesty about the challenges of being a matriarch.
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1: Moala James Proud doesn't seem old enough to be a matriarch, but as the eldest daughter of another eldest daughter, she is a new generation of young women stepping up. As a Papua New Guinean woman, she's been exploring what it means to be a matriarch for a very special theatre project. She's been examining how globalization and colonization have changed the role of a matriarch and even what the stereotype of that role is.
3: a lot of the work I do is exploring matriarchs. And when I ask people that same question, they kind of assign it to a woman in a kitchen cooking something or preparing dinner or caring for children. And although sometimes those things can be true, I think also a matriarch is so much more than just the gender roles that we assign to them. So I think that's probably the biggest stereotype that, you know, our matriarchs are only ever good in the kitchen and for caring for children.
1: Before colonization, what was the role of a matriarch?
3: I suppose it's different depending on your context and your community. And a recent project I've been doing has been exploring that difference for various communities. And what I've been hearing with all the different folks that I speak to is that before colonization, a matriarch was, because she often is the one that is fostering the community connection and looking after the next generation and making sure that we can continue into the future and progress into the future, often it was the role of the matriarch to decide and make decisions about what we would do for our community. And then it was then the men's role to protect that decision and enact it. But I think also these terms of like matriarchy and patriarchy, like they're also colonial terms as well. So really trying to unpack what did we do before colonization is also having to unpack those words and that terminology as well. I think since colonization, that role, I mean, when colonization happened and then you had globalization, the expectation was that women would, I suppose beforehand, it was men would protect those decisions, go out and enforce them, but then men would also go hunt and gather, you know, if you go back to that terminology. And then when globalization happens, these things of like going to the market or going out fishing or things like that didn't necessarily have to be the thing that you relied on for resources. Women were able to do those things as well. Like women can go to the shops and they can get those things. So I think since colonization, what's happened is that women have been expected to pick up men's roles. If we are very specific about our gender roles, but men haven't been expected to pick up the women's roles, which we assumed was caring for the family.
1: Who are the matriarchs in your life, Mwale?
3: Oh, I've got many matriarchs. I'm very blessed. I think the first one that comes to mind is obviously my mother. My mother, Ranu, is our matriarch. She's the oldest sibling, oldest daughter of the family. And then she gave birth to the oldest daughter, which is me. And then also my bubu, my grandmother, is also a matriarch. But then I have so many aunties as well who are also matriarchs. Those are aunties related by blood, but also just by heart, your chosen family too. And both are living and passed on.
1: And what do they mean to you?
3: I suppose maybe a good question to reflect on is what would happen if they weren't there? And, you know, there's been a few moments more recently and, you know, in the past where there's been quite an immense loss of a matriarch. And so I think I can answer that question when I think about the loss of them and thinking about future loss, and that it's an absolute fear of how can I get up as a person in the morning and how will I know how to navigate my life? How will I be able to overcome anything that I come across that might be tricky, or how will I celebrate with someone? So I think, what do they mean to me? I think about that question in the sense of what happens when and if I lose them. And it is just an overwhelming feeling of grief. And that probably shows the impact of how involved they are in my life and in creating me as a person and shaping my identity and all the decisions that I make.
1: Tell me about the matriarchy project you are working on.
3: Yeah, so the project I'm working on at the moment is called Matriarch's Banquet, and that is an immersive dining theatre piece. And that project came out of this big question that I had of what happens when a matriarch becomes an ancestor. And I was really intrigued by this question, I suppose, reflecting on the loss of matriarchs in my life, but also knowing that that will happen in the future as well. And also the way that I guess our community approach grief living in the diaspora. I live in Australia, so how as a community can we support each other in grieving our matriarchs when we lose them, when they take up such immense roles in our lives? And so this project was, I guess, an invitation to people to come on that journey of exploring that question with me and telling me about their matriarch and why was she a matriarch? What is it that she contributed to your life? But then also realizing in that reflection that we put so much responsibility on these women that sometimes the responsibilities we put on their shoulders are so immense that when they do something wrong or they

0: don't meet all the expectations of the role that we've given them, that we absolutely crucify them as well, that they weren't this perfect being that is actually really unattainable for any woman to be. And how can we as a community support our matriarchs while we continue to receive from them daily?
1: May I ask about the women who inspired this project for you?
0: There's been many women that have inspired this project, both living and passed on. And I suppose the reason this project came up was because I was in a period of mourning and grief of a matriarch that had passed on quite suddenly. And I was faced with that question of what happens when a matriarch becomes an ancestor. And I realized that it was not a question that I wanted to ask myself. And it was not a question that I wanted to face. And I thought, well, if I'm asking that question of myself, are there others that are also asking that question? And there are, we just don't talk about it. So there's been lots of women that have inspired this. And I suppose it's also a love letter to these women as well, to say, I see you and I love you and I appreciate you. Yeah, so while it came out of a moment of grief, it also came from, I guess, many years of celebrating and honouring the matriarchs in my community and wanting to create something for them with a group of creatives and, you know, other matriarchs as well.
1: Do you see yourself becoming a matriarch, or are you one already?
0: It's funny, Natasha, because I still don't know if I can define what a matriarch is, because the definition of a matriarch across communities is so contested. If I look at it very specifically from the fact that I am the eldest daughter in my family and that there are the next generation of babies and nieces and nephews and siblings and cousins that I am answerable to, then yes, I would say in that sense that I have a responsibility to them. I think I am a matriarch from the way that we understand it as the woman that is meant to be answerable to you as the next generation. And I hope to be a good matriarch in the future and a good ancestor.
1: That's Moale James Proud, a Papua New Guinean matriarch who is exploring what the role means to women from across the Pacific. You might recognize her name because Moale has also been a producer on our sister program, Stories from the Pacific. Throughout the Pacific, matriarchs are leaders, decision makers, and carers. Their stories remind us that true leadership is grounded in service, responsibility, and a commitment to future generations. Thanks to my guest today, Tiote Davis, Melesisi Finefewiyaki, and Moale James Proud. Sisters, Let's Talk is presented by me, Natasha Metten. Our supervising producer is Kim Lester. Our executive producer is Faleanga Fulu Inga Stunzna. Sisters, Let's Talk is an ABC Radio Australia production. We acknowledge the Yagara, Turrbal and Darumbal peoples on whose land this program is produced. Emtasol na lukimu next time.
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3: ABC News, hello, I'm William Howard Evans. The US is threatening to use measures on Iran that have never been seen before. Glenn Lauder reports.
4: Washington and Tehran remain at loggerheads over the Strait of Hormuz, which both countries claim to control. Now the US has issued a fresh warning, with Treasury Secretary Scott Bessent saying Washington will do everything it can to bar all ships from coming in and out of Iran. Speaking to American conservative network Newsmax, Mr. Bessent says additional measures will be announced next week.
5: We are going to apply measures like have never been seen in the history of economic isolation on a

0: has been criticised as a PR stunt as the settlers remain.
1: Lawyers for the man accused of killing UnitedHealthcare CEO Brian Thompson in the US are meeting federal prosecutors amid reports of a potential plea agreement. Luigi Mangione faces two federal charges of stalking resulting in death, each carrying a maximum sentence of life in prison. It is not immediately clear which charges are under discussion. The 28-year-old also faces a separate state trial over Mr. Thompson's death and has pleaded not guilty to all charges in both cases. Vote counting is underway in a British by-election where Nigel Farage is facing independents and minority parties. Here's Europe correspondent Elias Kluwer.
2: The English seaside town of Clacton-on-Sea has been the centre of the British political universe for the past few weeks, and that's because its incumbent MP, Nigel Farage, one of the most prominent right-wing populists in the Anglosphere, is contesting a by-election here. And that's because he resigned from Parliament last month following an investigation into millions of dollars of donations he received before he was elected but didn't declare. Now, many have described this as a political risk that hasn't paid off, and that's because the major parties here aren't running candidates. Instead, novelty candidates have emerged as Mr. Farage's main challengers.
1: Mark Brown's Cook Islands party is on track to return to government after a preliminary election result showed it has secured 12 of the 13 seats needed to form a majority. Mr. Brown comfortably held his own electorate while his party fended off a challenge from the Cook Islands United Party, which has won four seats. Political commentator Thomas Taruro Ngo-Win says the final seat needed by Cook Islands Party could be decided today.
3: They've got to 12, so they only need one more to get to 13. Puka Puka Nassau will be voting today. We'll find out later tonight what the result is. But if they get to 13, which they can either do with Puka Puka Nassau or by bringing in one of the independents, they've got enough to form government, and it's a majority government.
1: Samoa's former Prime Minister and opposition leader has been arrested over allegations he breached court orders. Police say Tui Laipa Saileli Malia Lengawi has been charged at police headquarters before being released. He's due to appear in court on the 25th of August. Tui Laipa is already facing defamation charges brought by Samoa's Prime Minister and a government minister. The court had previously ordered him not to make any public comments about either man. Artificial intelligence giant Anthropic says autonomous AI agents frequently engage in destructive turf wars when confronted with each other. The BBC's Gigi Yan reports.
4: After several high-profile incidents that saw AI agents breach real-world systems, Anthropic has now conducted its own tests to see how their agents behave against each other. In one software project experiment, Claude systems viewed each other as competition and attempted sabotage by deploying aggressive, self-replicating malware. However, in other tests, the agents tried to resolve the conflict, recognizing them as having differing instructions rather than malice. Consequently, they apologized for their hostile actions and work together to establish a truce.
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7: That's some proper, monumental music culture.
8: Yes, indeed. Party people. Yes, indeed. You know, it's time to get into some serious music business whenever you hear that bouncing bass line right there. To all four corners of the Pacific, send love and blessings. For we are now in the finale. ABC Radio Australia. My name is Harold Latukefu. I'll be your host, hanging out with you over the next hour. Maybe just under an hour. I'm going to play your tunes to get your day started properly. Whatever you're up to, I've got you. But before we get into the music, we must first, of course, pay our respects and acknowledge the owners of this land from which we are broadcasting from, the Gadigal people of the Eora Nation, as we recognize their close ties to the land, the waterways, and the sea. We send our love and respect to the elders past, present, and to any mob that are tuned in today. And also, we acknowledge that sovereignty has never been ceded, always was, always will be, Aboriginal land. In the Fire, back for another week. Today, we're going to get into some Dave and some Thames.

some standard, and of course, some 80s rock later on the show. You know, I can't help myself. But we're going to kickstart the show in 1990. The album's called This Should Move You, and it definitely should. This is Mantronics. Got to have your love. Some hip-hop, some R&B, some break beats for you. Right here in the Folly.

a certified classic if I've ever heard one. Two versions of that song, and both are great in their own right. But that is the video version. Soul to Soul with Back to Life. And we started off with Mantronics, Got to Have Your Love. Just, you know, a bit of a dancing groove to kickstart the show. Hope you got grooving with me, because we're going to do some plenty more grooving. We have the standard on the way, as well as some classic Otero R&B with some Maviel. But we're going to take it to the UK and Nigeria. Dave, Thames. The song is called Rain Dance, taken from Dave's album, The Boy Who Played the Harp, which dropped late last year. It's still a stellar song. Right here in the Fale, Fale, Fale, Fale, Fale, Fale, Fale, Fale, Fale, Fale.

Such an awesome collaboration there. Brand new music from Wale featuring El Miene. I mispronounced it right. Finally got there, but it took me a couple of goes. El Miene and Wale with Overthink. Before that, Dave featuring Thames, Rain Dance. Not quite in the Rain Dance. We're trying to get in that summer sun, trying to get the last of those sun rays, man. Need that vitamin D. My name is Howard, that's careful. You're listening to The Vibrations, the one and only music show in the Fale on ABC Radio Australia. If you're unfamiliar with the show, this is a show where I get to showcase a lot of the music I grew up listening to, whether it was country music with my dad, some old pop and indie, what wouldn't be called indie back then? It was almost folk. My mom's collection, record collection. Sister was getting into R&B and reggae and heavy metal as well. Cousins were getting into a whole bunch of music. So I had a great musical upbringing and really did make the person who I am today as a human and as an artist and as a curator. So we can bop through any type of genre on this show. We started off with some hip-hop, going into some Afro. Now we're going to go into some R&B. Standard. Featuring Evander. This one is called Back to You. And of course, if you're a lover, if you're heartbroken, I've got you. This one is for you.

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Yes, indeed, truly were and are some of the best voices, in my humble opinion, to come out of Aotearoa. Trio of wonderful women with their names combined to make the title of the group. That is Marvielle with Could I, Should I, Would I. I remember the first time I heard that song, it was like, man, this is a mad R&B slow jam. But then when it got into that second verse and they just really belted out, I was like, man, now this is singing. Marvielle with Could I, Should I, Would I. And speaking of singing, we had Standard featuring Evander with Back to You. To all four corners of the Pacific setting, he loved and much music. This is In the Firelight, ABC Radio Australia. My name is Hal. Thank you for having me once again. It truly is an honor to be able to share this wonderful music that I grew up listening to, or music that is fresh but off the press. About to head to the 80s though, some new wave for you. A Flock of Seagulls. This one is called Iran. So Far Away. Make sure you keep it locked. There's plenty more tunes coming your way. This is In the Firelight.

Taking it back to the 80s for some new wave sounds, which always gets a new run every kind of generation. Discovering with the 80s sound and then bringing it back into contemporary landscape, and it's awesome. But you know, when you live through the 80s, you know, you appreciate it a lot more. That is My Sex right there, a song called Computer Games, which was, you know, quite advanced for back then. And we had A Flock of Seagulls with Iran. My name is Hal. A few more tunes before I'm out. Well, yeah, good handful. Not out quite yet. Still hanging out with you in the Fale, ABC Radio Australia. Bring you the energy for your day and for the week ahead. Now going from the 80s sound of New Wave, heading into, I believe it's the 70s, with some soul, with some R&B, with some gospel. She is considered one of the queens in this space. She is the godmother of Whitney Houston. I believe she's godmother. Dionne Warwick. This one is You're Gonna Need Me. Dionne Warwick. You're Gonna Need Me. I just butcher. I don't know why I butcher. I think I was reading it like when, of course, it's Dionne Warwick. You're Gonna Need Me. In the Fale, ABC Radio Australia.

Yes, indeed. Rocking out with the Queen, Aretha Franklin. The song called Jump to It. And we heard Dionne Warwick with You're Gonna Need Me. Man, I just tripped on the name again. Dionne Warwick with You're Gonna Need Me. That is all for another week. We're going to end it off with some high energy music like this. So if you're up for a little boogie, cutting around, I got one this one for you. My name is Howl Life, okay, for you being in the folly. Gonna leave you with some Armand Van Houten, Duane Harden, you don't know me.

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5: ABC News, hello, I'm William Howard Evans. The US is threatening to use measures on Iran that have never been seen before. Glenn Lauder reports.
6: Washington and Tehran remain at loggerheads over the Strait of Hormuz, which both countries claim to control. Now the US has issued a fresh warning, with Treasury Secretary Scott Bessent saying Washington will do everything it can to bar all ships from coming in and out of Iran. Speaking to American conservative network Newsmax, Mr. Bessent says additional measures will be announced next week.
7: We are going to apply measures like have never been seen in the history of economic isolation on a country.
6: The United States is also threatening to maintain its naval blockade indefinitely, ratcheting up economic pressure on Iran.
5: Israel says it will arrest a group of Jewish settlers who have laid siege on three homes and their Palestinian residents in the occupied West Bank. More from Sara Amir.
8: The Israeli military is facing criticism from Palestinians who believe the IDF is allowing Israeli settlers to act with impunity. The settlers have closed off the road to three homes in the Palestinian village of Kusra, cutting off water and electricity supplies. The IDF says it has dismantled two illegal outposts and detained one Israeli, while the US ambassador to Israel, Mike Huckabee, says the siege is a horrific act of terror. Israel's military has also used tear gas to disperse the settlers, but the

0: independents and minority parties. Here's Europe correspondent Elias Kluwer.
1: The English seaside town of Clacton-on-Sea has been the centre of the British political universe for the past few weeks, and that's because its incumbent MP, Nigel Farage, one of the most prominent right-wing populists in the Anglosphere, is contesting a by-election here. And that's because he resigned from Parliament last month following an investigation into millions of dollars of donations he received before he was elected, but didn't declare. Now, many have described this as a political risk that hasn't paid off, and that's because the major parties here aren't running candidates. Instead, novelty candidates have emerged as Mr. Farage's main challengers.
0: Mark Brown's Cook Islands party is on track to return to government after a preliminary election result showed it has secured 12 of the 13 seats needed to form a majority. Mr. Brown comfortably held his own electorate while his party fended off a challenge from the Cook Islands United Party, which has won 4 seats. Political commentator Thomas Taruro Ngo-Win says the final seat needed by Cook Islands Party could be decided today.
2: They've got to 12, so they only need one more to get to 13. Puka Puka Nassau will be voting today. We'll find out later tonight what the result is. But if they get to 13, which they can either do with Puka Puka Nassau or by bringing in one of the independents, they've got enough to form government, and it's a majority government.
0: Samoa's former Prime Minister and opposition leader has been arrested over allegations he breached court orders. Police say Tui Laipa Saileli Malia Lengawi has been charged at police headquarters before being released. He's due to appear in court on the 25th of August. Tui Laipa is already facing defamation charges brought by Samoa's Prime Minister and a government minister. The court had previously ordered him not to make any public comments about either man. Artificial intelligence giant Anthropic says autonomous AI agents frequently engage in destructive turf wars when confronted with each other. The BBC's Gigi Yan reports.
3: After several high-profile incidents that saw AI agents breach real-world systems, Anthropic has now conducted its own tests to see how their agents behave against each other. In one software project experiment, Claude systems viewed each other as competition and attempted sabotage by deploying aggressive, self-replicating malware. However, in other tests, the agents tried to resolve the conflict, recognizing them as having differing instructions rather than malice. Consequently, they apologized for their hostile actions and work together to establish a truce.
0: This is ABC News.
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6: Hello, or get that to all of our PNG Chiefs fans out there. You must be very happy with your business signing, but welcome everyone to Nijan Footy Fridays. My name is Sam Wykes, and with me this week, he is back from all of the work that he's been doing, Tinidal Arona, the Cook Island champ.
7: Tiana Penitani must have got you off to a good start to the week with Monday show.
6: Are you worried?
7: No. Are you worried? I shouldn't be worried. Are you worried?
6: Guys, I'm on that many shows here. I can't be worried. But nah, she was amazing out there. So big thank you to Tiana Benatani Gray. But we do have our Cook Island colleague back to it out. Big show planned.
7: Yes, huge show here on Nijan Footy Fridays. We had round 24 kickoff last night. The Roosters versus the Penrith Panthers. The top of the table clash. We will talk about that game very shortly. But again, some more news across NRL with Murray Taulagi departing the NRL and heading to French rugby. We'll touch on that. We'll also touch on Brian To'o and get my views on the player 006 signing for PNG Chiefs in 2028, the man himself, Beza. And then we also have our usual superstar guest in Salah Tongatuki and Nemani Nondolo Kunundrani joining us on Nijan Footy to talk all things rugby league and rugby union.
6: Yeah, plenty to get through. Looking forward to this one. Let's get straight into it.
8: Uluvanaka, it's Mark, Hermano, Dukotoko, Nawangani Tuase from the Sydney Roosters, and you're listening to Nijan Footy.
6: See, rugby league, never a day goes by in rugby league where there's not big news and can't get any bigger than this.
7: Yes, Brian To'o, after he played his 150th NRL match, then comes out with another grenade and says he is departing the Penrith Panthers.

0: is in 2028 and will be joining the PNG Chiefs as player 006. So great work to Brian Tall, and yeah, really, really happy with him. Really happy for him, and he reunites with his former teammate and best man, Jerome Luai. I just think it's a huge get for PNG Chiefs and for the people of PNG. I think having a player like Brian Tall, you know, four-time premiership champion, you know, state of origin player as well, represented Samoa, I think not only will he bring quality on the field, he'll bring the energy in the camp, in the environment, with his playing squad as well.
1: Yeah, how important is it to have characters like Brian in a PNG style of camp where it's going to be, like, I guess, monotonous, the same thing every day there, and you need characters to be able to break up the day-to-day routine? Like, how important is someone like his energy is going to be for their performances?
0: Yeah, look, I've had the pleasure to speak in front of the Penrith Panthers a number of times now, and Bezza brings this energy in the room where it just relaxes everyone. And it's the way that he carries himself and, you know, has a bit of a joke here and there. Yeah, we had a team photo the other day, just as we're finishing up a presentation, and he's there doing the splits in the back, and everyone's just like laughing when we see the photo. But he brings that energy where, you know, in the NRL bubble, it can get quite serious, and yeah, and it's you know, very intense. Whereas when you bring in characters like Bezza, you know, like Sunia Taruva, Jerome Luai, those characters that just make everyone let everyone relax because of the way that, you know, us Pacific Islander people are sometimes. And, you know, on the back of that, he's also been very successful on the field. So he's found the right balance on how to be a character, but also how to be a professional athlete at the same time. And having that person in the camp at PNG Chiefs, I think it's only going to be bring great things.
1: Do you know what made me laugh the most? Is the fact that he signs whenever it was on that day, and then the next day he still brings his rubbish from home.
0: Yeah.
1: He still brings his rubbish from home and chucks it in the skip bin at Penrith after signing his biggest deal ever. So it just shows he's not changing for anyone.
0: It was more the reaction after when he sees someone filming him and then he's there just waving like this. I was like, typical Bezza. But yeah, look, a great signing for PNG, and I'm sure all Papua New Guinea people would be happy that they've gained a player in Brian Tall.
1: Nice, nice. And who do you think's next? You got 006, but who do you think is going to be 007?
0: Well, there's been a bit of hype around this 007.
1: Is it going to be a number 7? Is that sort of the marketing plan around it?
0: Well, they've got their 6 in Jerome Luai. They've got Zach Lomax, Alex Johnston. So they've got their backline and Bezza there. Matty Lees, Connor Watson. And now, well, they are needing a fair few forwards, but that number 7 will be the missing key. That will be the piece. And I watched the game last night where the Sydney Roosters are yet to lock down that number 7 that really took it to Nathan Cleary.
1: Sammy Walker, are you?
0: Well, you don't want that kid to be on the market come November 1st. So Sydney Roosters, Uncle Nick, come on, man.
1: Get the check.
0: Get the job done.
1: Now, love it. Love it. And another big sign for PNG Chiefs. Perfect. We'll have more of those signings, of course, here on Nijan Footy. But we finally have a rugby league convert going over to rugby union.
0: Murray Taulangi.
1: Murray Taulangi. How good is this for me?
0: Yeah, for you. Yeah. Probably not for the Cowboys and, you know, Tor Samoa and Queensland. I think he's been a great servant to the game of rugby league. But again, the opportunity to play rugby union across the world, you know, being in such a global game, you know, I think it's just a good example that, you know, players have the option to explore playing rugby union, but also getting the opportunity to take his family to France and you know, play the other code, rugby union. So, yeah, I'm more than happy to see a player in Murray Taulangi take that opportunity, yeah, and we wish him all the best.
1: I think, I don't know how to pronounce it, I'll let you pronounce it. It's V-A-N-N-E-S. Is it Vaness? Vaness.
0: No, I reckon it's Vaner.
1: Vaner. Ooh, I like that. Vaner. Yeah, so they were in Div 2 last season. They've been promoted to Div 1. So, yeah, they've got the checkbook out there because they need some star players to be able to go against those heavyweights like Toulon and Toulouse. But great signing for them.
0: Let's get into the footy game last night, and then we'll go into round 24. What games to look out for? I want to hear your views, but then I want to

0: heard about this third v fourth place game.
1: We'll get to that.
0: And the NRL tossing up that view. But let's get on to last night. The Penrith Panthers took on the Sydney Roosters. This game was played in Parramatta at the home of Penrith Panthers, or their interim home, given that their stadium's been rebuilt. And the Roosters, geez, they put a performance on.
1: Is this the lowest scoring game this year, 12-6?
0: You'd have to think so.
1: It has to be. We've considered all the blowouts that's happened all this year, but 12-6, what a defensive effort from both teams.
0: It just gave me finals footy vibes. You know, the way that they both teams performed, you know, was at a great pace, great attack from both teams, plenty of questions asked, especially on that try line, but that goal line defense from both teams was unbelievable. There was players turning up. I thought the Roosters, yeah, that's been a part of Trent Robinson's DNA. And if you look back at his success with the premierships that he's won with the Sydney Roosters, that's all been on the back of a great defensive team. So
1: what do you call that in league? What do you call that zone where you're attacking the goal line? Do you call it, are you guys calling it a red zone or a zone? What do you guys call that area?
0: Yeah, you can, red zone, you can call it goal line D.
1: Because I just heard a stat that was the most play the balls inside of that area across like all of this year. And it just showed the defensive efforts, even though with all those play the balls in those areas, to still keep it to, you know, three tries in total, like it's impressive from both teams.
0: Yeah, I thought the Roosters, their outside backs made some great reads. Yeah, you know, there were times where Panthers created the overlap and they got round the winger, but because the centre or the winger got into the right positions to be able to make a play at the ball or, you know, make their one-on-one tackles and shut it down, just shows the amount of work that they had been doing in at training. Now, I remember there was one that comes to mind where Mark Nawanganitawase, he comes up on the centre. If the centre gets that ball away, that winger is scoring in the corner. He then puts his arm out, knocks the ball down. They back their D for another set. But they did end up breaking them once, the Penrith Panthers. And that was through a nice Lindsay Smith offload to Moses Leota.
2: 10 out, 10 in from touch, northwest corner. 8-0 Roosters lead.
3: They score here, Andrew. I reckon it's game back on, right on.
2: Comes way right to Isaiah Papali'i, but can they score? Hey, Rooster defence, brilliant. Penrith attack. Smith, dummies in play. Got a one hand on the inside, Leota. Leota for the line, he puts it down, try! Despite the presence of Radley, try to Penrith. Game on, as you say, Louis. Roosters 8, Penrith 4. 13 minutes 47 to go. Leota crashes over for the Panthers.
0: He scores underneath the post, but it took 37 tackles inside that red zone or inside that 20 and 67 minutes for them to score that try. So great work to the Roosters. I give a big shout out to Daly Cherry Evans.
1: The old bull.
0: The second most capped NRL player, and he scored two tries, the only two tries for the Sydney Roosters. The first one, he dummied and went, took it himself and scored.
2: 31 out from the line, played to Robson. Robson from dummy half, gains a stack of metres. Gets to within 13, 12, 11 of the goal line. They cannot contain him, Penrith. And I think, Louis, you might well end up being right here. Rams into Radley to Walker for Kenny's tackle, 1 metre away from the goal line. Ball played to Walker. Short side left, Walker dropped it. Comes back open side right to Radley. Radley decides to tuck it under the arm and take them on up the middle. He's taken by Henry and Lussick and Smith at 11 away centre field. Two tackles to go. Cherry Evans straight through the middle to score the try. You're right, Louis. Penrith absolutely stuffed it up down the other end. And now the Roosters make them pay. Individual effort from Daly Cherry Evans. And Penrith looks perplexed. We saw this a lot last week against the Warriors. 20 minutes gone. Roosters 4. Penrith nil on NRL Thursday.
0: And then the second one, there was a nice pass from the hooker, Reece Robson, to Sam Walker. The width of the pass cut out a lot of defenders. Then Sam Walker squares up. They have a lead runner. Cherry Evans out the back. Creates the space. He goes in and scores the second.
2: Tackle made on Fichetti. 5 out from the goal line. They come back right again. Walker, short ball, Collins. Smith is there. He's only half a metre out. Last play, Roosters. Can they wrap it up here? Robson goes right. Walker, they got the numbers. Terry Evans goes himself, gets a second, and that'll do it. Daly Cherry Evans has turned back the clock. He gets a double. 3 minutes to go. Roosters 12, Penrith 6. The Roosters have been fair dinkum owned by Penrith. Not tonight, they're going to win. They'll be in top spot on the NRL table. Roosters 12, Penrith 6. Daly Cherry Evans has himself a double.
0: And then I'll just quickly touch on Penrith. I thought, you know, no Isaiah Yeo really hurt them in regards to their shape. I thought they looked clunky at times. There were times where, you know, on the last tackle, they were choosing to run and it went to the wrong person, or they would pass the ball to the wrong person, or even people just out of position. But Nathan Cleary, no matter how far behind they are on the scoreboard, it just seems that last quarter, that last 10 minutes, he'll always try and find a way to get himself in a position to try and win the game.
1: Yep.
0: And he done that last night. After Sam Walker missed the kick off the last try from the Roosters, they were still in touch with down by six. Nathan Cleary puts a short kick. They regather, and then he goes to work and just tries to find ways, but just couldn't find that right connection piece on the back of that on the back of him.
1: Two things here. Do you think now the commentary around the Roosters being the real deal, do you think they are the real deal now? And then what does this mean for the Panthers after going down to the Warriors, who are, you know, a top four team, and now the Roosters, who are a top four team back to back? What do you think where it leaves them?
0: I think the Roosters have found their DNA. I think that they would have worked so hard throughout the preseason to get to where they are now and use the season to develop. Trent Robinson's style is, you know, build the team and be in the best form come finals footy.
1: Yeah.
0: And that's something that we've seen throughout this year. They've gone on a massive run. But you think back right at the start of the year, people were questioning DCE.
1: His age.
0: Know, what are they? Are
1: the
0: they?
1: Cohesion.
0: Why would they
1: the
0: sign
1: spine,
0: him?
1: Yes.
0: How's the spine going to work? And I remember saying it will take time. But once they click and once it all comes together, they're going to be a genuine threat. Now they're sitting at the top of the ladder, only 3 weeks out from the finals. So Roosters are a genuine threat in this competition. And what was your second question?
1: The Panthers, just having gone down to the Warriors last week, now the Roosters this week, their skipper, he's not there. Like, are they still playing good enough football at the back end of the year, or are there some worrying signs ahead coming into finals footy?
0: I think when you lose a piece like Yeo, it's a some
1: adjusting
0: and some practice at training to figure out what, okay, whoever's replacing them, what style of footy are we going to play? Now, to keep the Roosters to 12 points as well.
1: It's still a good sign.
0: They were a great team last night, but they still, it's only 12-6, six points. They still had a chance to even up the game in that back end. So they're not far away either. But, you know, you add Yeo, maybe the scores are a little bit different, but watching the game, geez, it was just, it gave grand final vibes. It gave finals vibes where, you know, these two will be the informed teams. Oh, alongside the Warriors as well, I think Warriors. And then outside of that,
1: Dolphins?
0: Possibly the Dolphins. I would love to see the Sharks go on a run as well. They need to get their form back on the back of some great form. They just let themselves go, and it's typical Sharks. I hate to be a Sharks fan, but they've got enough time to turn things around. So I would say those three alongside the Dolphins and the Sharkies.
1: I love it, Brass.
0: All right, when you look at the rest of round 24, give us the game that you're looking forward to watching.
1: I think the one that feels like that's most on the line is probably that Bulldogs-Rabbitohs game. I just feel like maybe the winner out of this game does sneak into the eights, and maybe the loser out of this one I don't think can get there. But I feel like there's just this Friday night game, Bulldogs, Rabbitohs. Both teams are sort of, I feel like, are probably similar in the sense of like the top of year that they've had, and you think they're going to kick on, but then they slip a game, but then they find their form again, and they've got quality players across the park. So, I feel like that one for me is going to be a crucial one to see how they finish up, if they're going to get into the eight or not.
0: Yeah, so the Bulldogs are sitting ninth. They are on 26 points. Now the Cowboys and Rabbitohs are both on 28 points at eighth and seventh place. So Bulldogs win, they're possibly creeping to the top eight and equal points with the Rabbitohs. If the Rabbitohs win, they break away, but it also means that with three games left, the Bulldogs –

0: you know, might find it difficult to get back into that top eight.
1: Do you think Critter's a six? Where do you like to see him? Because like I was asking Tiana on Monday, you know, she's been tapped on the shoulder to play like centres, back row, six. And, you know, what does that do for someone like her when you're asked to play this position, but when you know you're great at one position? Like, and for someone like Critter, he's obviously one of the world's best centres, but then you're asking him to play a position at six. Like, how do you see that one?
0: Well, Critter's won 3 premierships.
1: Yep.
0: What position was it?
1: Centre.
0: Yep. He's also played Origin and won Origin. What position?
1: Centre.
0: Play for Tor Samoa.
1: Does it make sense to play centre?
0: So, but he is a very talented footy player.
1: He can plug a hole anywhere.
0: He can play. He's actually a talented athlete. Isn't he? He's a great volleyballer, basketballer. He can do it all. He can plug that position in six, but he is a specialised centre. But if he is better than the six that they have, the options that they do have, or as a coach, you think, okay, you need to put him. And the balance of the team, maybe having him at six and then having whoever is replacing him at centre is better than having him at centre and then the six that they do have.
1: So the team dynamics, where they are, the balance of it, obviously
0: but it just means, obviously, it's not his best position, but he'll be able to fill the spot. The game that I'm looking forward to is the Broncos versus Warriors on Saturday night. The reason why I say that is because I'm enjoying watching the Warriors play. I love the way that Luke Metcalf stepped up last week.
2: 36 out from the Penrith goal line. 19 in from touch, Western side. Play now to Nickel Klugstar. Goes left, Barnett. Then a whole run for Capewell. Sends it back to Luke Metcalf. He's right between the sticks. If this keeps going, the Warriors are going to pump Penrith. Warriors are outstanding. Metcalf the try, and he just took a moment to take it all in, shut his eyes, and just let it soak in. His return to the NRL. Warriors 10, Penrith 0. Nearly 12 minutes gone. It's all one-way traffic at Mount Smart.
0: And
1: everything about the Warriors, just from off-field, on-field, they've captured me as well, but they've captured everyone. Like thinking,
0: I'm not even a Waz fan.
1: Neither.
0: Like, sometimes those Waz fans annoy me, but because of the way that they play and the vibe. And
1: do you know who swayed me? Sean Johnson and your cousin Lima. The way they explain the game, the way that they, I'd say the way that they cook in the middle of the field when they're just talking about the Warriors and the style of footy, it's like they've got me. And now I think, like,
0: you know what got me?
1: Who?
0: Was that haka.
1: Oh, absolutely.
0: That haka got me. Now I'm like, all right, I'm a Warriors fan. Everyone's second favorite
1: team. I'm on the bus.
0: I'll jump on the Warriors bus just at the back, though. But, yeah, I'm looking forward to Warriors versus the Broncos. Mitch Barnett playing there, his future teammates, but then also the matchup between Payne Huss and James Fisher-Harris should be a big one. And you can hear every NRL game live on ABC Radio Australia. Sammy, I did say that we were going to talk about this 3rd v. 4th game and the NRL tossing up the idea of having it in the grand final weekend, but I know that we've got a bit of rugby union chat to get through.
1: Oh, you're going to save me some space,
0: so I'll save you the ad break.
1: Thanks, mate.
0: And we will we'll talk about that on Monday, but let's head over to rugby union.
3: Hi, I'm Tegan Hardigan, Bully Pula Hooker, and you're listening to Nation Footy.
0: Sammy, rugby union now. I'm not usually one to lead us here, but I just thought I would give a huge shout out to Ma'a Nonu, one of the greatest All Blacks. And as a young kid growing up in New Zealand, to see him do the haka response to the All Blacks, that was quite special. And I must say it brought a goosebumps, a little tear to the eye to see the old legend face the All Blacks, but also have that moment for him and his family. What a special moment.
1: Mate, honestly, that's going to be one of the most iconic rugby moments for me that's going to go down in history for a long time, that I'm so happy that I woke up early to watch that, because, man, to see Ma'a play at the age of 44 and I got to meet him as a teenager. I think he made his All Blacks debut back 23 years ago. To still see him going now, it's impressive, and he'll go down as the GOAT. Best number 12, hands down, after that. And I just think all the love and respect that he got from everyone around the globe in the comments section, just saying, yeah, you're the GOAT, you're the man. And I think for me, he's broken the hearts of Wallaby fans many times by scoring tries and just dominating in that field. But yeah, I think for every young Pacific Islander kid coming through, everyone wanted to be Mata Nonu at some point, and I thought it was a very, very special moment. Do you think he's the GOAT? Do you think, like in your opinion, I know you're not a massive rugby man, but do you think he's the GOAT?
0: The GOAT.
1: Number 12.
0: So 12's inside centre. Who else is in that realm?
1: That's a good question.
0: Sonny?
1: Sonny Bill played 12, but remember, Sonny Bill was behind a lot.
0: Yeah, yeah.
1: Like, couldn't start over him during the golden eras of the All Blacks. But Matt Guido's another one at 12. A few of the South African players, but just honestly, what comes to my head straight away, it has to be Mata in my mind.
0: There's got to be some other great All Blacks.
1: Who else is 12? There, actually?
0: Nothing.
1: Nah, I can't... Oh.
0: Highlanders had a couple.
1: Lima? Nah, he's a 10.
0: we'll go back to Tame Randall days.
1: Randall.
0: There was someone there, surely.
1: There is. But you know what? Mutter's for me. He's doing it for me. He's front and centre. But I think, yeah, congratulations to him. Still going, 44 years of age, and he's just doing it for the old Bulls.
0: I didn't watch the game, but how did he go on his 20-minute stint?
1: First carry, he takes a hit up against Ruben Love, the number 10, who's at the Hurricanes, won a Super Rugby title for the Canes.
0: Yep.
1: Direct straight at him. I don't even think Ruben Love was born when Mata made his debut.
0: Was it intentional? Like, did he mean, okay, I'm going at you?
1: I think so. Well, I don't think he was doing anything but just running direct.
0: Yeah, yeah.
1: Yeah, the game was gone when he came on. But I just think, look, he didn't look out of place.
0: Okay.
1: That's for sure. Still had that Mata about him, but just
0: imagine being
1: a
0: Ruben
1: little bit
0: Love.
1: Slower.
0: Imagine being Ruben Love and going, man, that's Mata Nonu running at me right now. And I'm about to tackle him.
1: Honestly, it was a grandfather type of moment, I think. But now, but what else I loved about that game, though, T, I'm not sure if you saw, I guess, the All Blacks, what they wore as their number ones. Did you have that as a team when you wear your number ones, as in your suit?
0: Yes.
1: Is that what you guys called it for rugby league?
0: Oh, we just called it a suit, mate.
1: Yeah, we would call it like number ones or number twos. You know what I mean? So pack your number ones, that's what you wear after the game.
0: So what's your number twos?
1: Number twos, like your chinos and a polo shirt. Like that's what
0: and then
1: that
0: your threes?
1: Just casuals. So that's how it sort of, that's the lingo in rugby. You didn't know that?
0: No, we'll just call it a suit, mate. Suit and chinos.
1: Bit of carry on. But anyway, what I loved about the All Blacks, I saw that Rico Ioane, Tana Umanga and George Bauer, they were wearing like a tupenu sulu, or I think it's called a ifakanga in Samoan.
0: Mm-hmm.
1: They had a custom one made with their All Black suit. And in that moment straight away, I just thought, that is a great example of like the leaders within the All Blacks, you know, coming together and having an influence and shaping the connection between, you know, the individuals and the All Blacks team. Because, you know, the All Blacks have their, what do you call it? They're iconic. They know who they are. They know what they're about. And to be able to have that connection between their team values and their standards and who they are, to be able to marry that up with the individuals, it just showed that how much they care for the individual, that you don't have to leave who you are at the door just because you're coming into an All Blacks environment.
0: Yeah, I did see that photo on Rico Ioane's post, and as soon as I seen the tupenu, it was me realizing or seeing that All Blacks have embraced the players' cultures.
1: Yep.
0: And you could see that they were wearing it with pride as well. And the way that they're just, you know, shining their light through their social media or across the world, but being able to do it with pride and represent their cultures, that was pretty special to see.
1: Yeah, I absolutely loved it. It just shows that, you know, Dave Rennie, he's created an environment where, yeah, what you just said, that identity is fitting into the team. It's part of the bigger picture. It's not separate. And We've had guys like Sekope Kepu come on the show before, where, you know, he wanted to pray before the game, and he's been in environments where he felt like, oh, I better go do this in the physio room and hide away and just not into, like, you know, not that he wasn't accepted, but just he didn't feel like it was part of the picture of high performance. But now, you know, we're seeing the teams here come together and pray together after the game. We saw the Durban, the Sharks. We've seen the Stormers do it with the All Blacks. Now that is highlighted, and it's just having a huge influence and impact on all our young Pacific Islander kids coming through, that you can be proud of who you are and bring it into professional environments.
0: Yeah, I also want to mention the Warriors when they done their haka.
1: Exactly.
0: And how they embraced the whole team, staff and players, and had, you know, the Aussies or the Pākehā players sitting, standing behind the Māoris who were doing the haka at the front. But it did look like one. So they all embraced it. They done it together. And it just showed that unity within the culture, unity within the club, and everyone embracing everyone's cultures and, celebrating it.
1: Yeah, celebrating. Now, I thought well done to the All Blacks. And as I said, the impact of Tana, Dave Rennie, his team, Ari Savea, who has landed in South Africa. So he'll be lining up for the All Blacks very soon, which will be good to see. But, good stuff coming ahead with the All Blacks. They still have plenty more games to go. I think they've got the Bulls next week at Loftus before they take on the All Blacks in a test match. But moving over to the Wallabies, they take on Japan this weekend. I know last week was a close one. You know, when I talked about Japan with other people, their first instance in their mind when they play a test match, you know, Wallabies versus Japan, it should be 60-0. What's your thoughts on the close nature of that game last week? 35 points to 32, I think it was. The first thing that comes to your head with the, if the Wallabies are playing Japan in anything, or Australia playing in Japan in anything, you're thinking, surely it's going to be a dominant performance.
0: If you told me All Blacks versus Japan, I'd say 60-0. Wallabies, a bit closer.
1: fair play. But I've had to explain it a fair few times that, man, Japan, a team that has been on the rise for the last 20 years. Like, they've closed that gap a lot, even against the All Blacks. You know, they've played them, I think it was last year, there was only probably 12 points in that game. It's just a matter of them, if it's a three-game series, that's when it probably blows out. But
0: they play different brands.
1: Yeah, really good brand of footy.
0: They play their brand of footy.
1: It's quick, mate, quick breakdown. And what they do is play flat at the line, making sure that that ball just moves to space. So defensively, you sort of, as you get off the ground and you turn, there's already numbers at you.
0: Yeah.
1: So it's very hard to get like a dominant shot and slow their ball down and be able to get set. So the Wallabies will need to fix that defensively, and they'll know what's coming at them this week. So it won't be a surprise, but they will be doing it without Joseph Suaalii. He's done his hammy, so he'll be out. But the big man, Lukan Salakai-Lotto, he is back in the starting lineup. So it is good to see him in there, because I think he is another Will Skelton type of player. So we'll see the result of that one. But T, I thought we'll just focus heavily on, you know, just the cultural identity of the players of the All Blacks for our rugby union chat before we head over to Nemani Nondolo Kurundrani for more rugby union. But before that, where are we going?
0: We're going to Sala Tongatuki to talk about her West Tigers success and NRLW.
1: They're on a high, aren't they? The Tigers, up the Tigers. Well, let's get over to there.
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2: Now comes the way to the right edge. Tongatuki!
4: With Sala Tongatuki.
0: Yes, she is back for Nijin Footy Friday. Sala Tongatuki, our NRLW superstar for the West Tigers. And geez, they are going good.
1: They must have won last week. That's why she's here.
0: And they won well.
1: On the bill.
0: But she also represents the Fetu Samoa, New South Wales, Jillaroo. She's done it all. Sala Tongatuki. Sala, what a win last week. Tell us about it, over the Dragons. How'd you feel?
5: Oh, yeah, that one definitely tested us. I don't think it was our cleanest performance, and there were probably a few opportunities we left out there. But I think what I loved the most about that game was that we just stayed in a fight. Even when the Dragons went back in front, there was like still that belief that if we could just get ourselves another opportunity, we could win it. And, man, Ray was massive for us. It wasn't just her kicking game that got us to, you know, good areas, but there was a moment she was calling, she stripped the ball. And then, with about 30 seconds, like, we had the ball back, and Faith comes up with a little show and go from dummy, and she wins it pretty much for us. So it was a special finish. For us, just winning a game like that probably shows the growth in this group. Sometimes you're not going to play your best footy, and good teams obviously find a way to win, and I thought we did that. So, I was really happy with the win.
1: Hey, Sala, just on that play where she does strip the ball out, is that something you've been working on at training, where you've got your three in the tackle, then is there a call or something like that where they break off so she could get the strip in there? Because that was a big play in the game, massive moment.
5: Massive, yeah. There is a name for it. I'm not going
1: to
5: say it.
1: You don't need to say it, but something about it.
0: Tell us what it rhymes with.
5: Damn it. No, but honestly, like, I think that's just footy IQ. Like, that's the best thing about Ray and her experience is, you know, her, how do I say it? Just, yeah, she just knew, like, not some players wouldn't even think to even, like, try and strip a ball and try and get us, you know, we're still in a good ball area too. And I think some teams would just defend their six and try again too. But, man, I think last time I looked at the clock, and before we just had lost the ball, we turned the ball over. I swear I saw 3 minutes, and we knew that we were limited with time. And Ray said she just felt she had grip all over the ball, and she said the word. And I think what was scary about her calling that word, she said the word, but the two players that were still in the tackle with her, obviously you can't have more than one in the tackle to do the strip. We were nervous of the two players in that tackle with her if they knew the word. And I was standing on the side, like, I wanted to yell and tell them, get off her, because if I did yell, it would have indications to the ball carrier to grip it harder, knowing that that strip was coming. So I was just really proud of my teammates that were in that tackle with Ray, that they knew and they let go, and Ray was able to do that. So, yeah. Crazy.
0: Yeah, it's experience, footy knowledge, but also the awareness from her teammates to, again, like you mentioned, to release, because at that time of the game, players are fatigued, players aren't thinking, but when you do practice things over and over again, you get the results, and that was a huge play. And you mentioned earlier, wasn't that pretty, but you'd rather
1: win
0: ugly than lose pretty. So
1: absolutely.
0: Well done to you girls. You know, that makes you 4-2 and only losing to Roosters and Broncos, but winning 4 other games. And it's already, equal the amount that we've had you on the show for the previous years, I'd say.
1: Was that more wins in 6 weeks than that's been 3 years?
0: Yeah, 3 years.
5: Actually, to be honest, we've actually broken that record.
1: Yes.
5: It's so sad but funny too. Like, yeah, we've won more games in this season than we have ever throughout my whole time being at Tigers. Holy heck.
0: Winning sells everything.
1: It does, doesn't it?
0: Before we move on to this weekend, the Raiders in the NRLW, they had a huge win over the Brisbane Broncos, 28-4. What were your thoughts on that victory for the Raiders?
5: That was a massive result. I didn't think many people would have tipped 28-4, especially against the Broncos side that hadn't actually lost in 15 games. So, like, what impressed me the most was Canberra didn't just hang on and upset them. They really actually took the game to them. Their defense, it was physical. And Z and Crystal Blackwell, like, they controlled the game really well. I felt Blackwell is like created a lot of opportunities on that right edge, which is where they scored their tries. And I don't know, like, Brisbane, like, they were probably a little uncharacteristic as well. Like, that's not like them to have 10 penalties and, like, heaps of errors and just... I think they had a high number in their missed tackles as well. Against a side like Canberra, you can't give them that much ball and field position because they're going to make you pay, and they did that. So, yeah, it probably just goes to show where the competition is at now too. You genuinely can't take anyone lightly. I was really shooked. Like, but also happy for the Raiders, hey?
0: I mean, the Raiders, that was only their third win out of the 6 games played, and the Broncos were undefeated. So, again, when you look at their defending premiers, the way that they have been playing the first 5 games and then go down to a team like the Raiders, it's anyone's game on the weekend when it comes to the NRLW. And this week,
5: 100%.
0: This weekend, you girls have the Warriors. They currently sit at 4th on the ladder, and you girls are at 5th. What a game. And I know we've got knockout tipping comp at the end of this show. Can you girls win?
5: Yeah.
0: Yep. Is that a confident?
5: I'm gonna go, like, yes. It's doable, it's possible. But if you give away cheap possession and that, like those penalties and that, we're only going to invite them back into the game. Like, yeah, they're big ball

0: others. But we all know, like, the strengths comes with weaknesses as well. And we've got some like agile, like just fit middles. And yeah, I can't, I sorry, I should take that back. They actually have a fit pack too, but
1: I know what
0: yeah,
1: you
0: this
1: mean
0: is
1: when you
0: it.
1: mean like sort of like your the bigger frames where
0: Yeah.
1: they and then if you've got more agile players and you're that's this that suits your forward pack, you move the bigger middles to try and fatigue them out and then try and find
0: Yeah.
1: opportunities that way.
0: And that's it. Yeah. You're right. Like, and that's it. Like, there's a game plan there. Like, they're gonna have their game plan against us, but like, we actually need to execute our game plan, like, and stick to it. We've been really working hard on like limiting like getting penalties and that, because especially on the fourth and fifth tackles, like, you know, when you're doing so many tackles, you're just fatiguing. And then you're just obviously gonna like, that's just an opportunity for them to score tries when you're under fatigue. But yeah, it's a pretty important game in terms of where we want to go this season. But yeah, just internally, we're just focusing on putting together more, you know, complete 70-minute performance. There are patches of our game where we drop off. I think in that Dragons game, we only scored in the last, for both halves, we only scored in the last 5 minutes. Like, we shouldn't leave it to the wire to then, you know, try and put some points on the board. We just, yeah, we need to get back to doing the simple things really well. Our completion discipline, just yeah, improved from last week, but we don't want to continually invite a team like the Warriors into your end because they'll make you pay for it.
2: Just on that, Sully, you know, when you talk about not inviting them in and stuff like that, you do the little things well. But
0: Yeah.
2: when you talk about your game, do you do a lot on them or is it more on you? So if you're when you're doing your video analysis, you're looking for those opportunities, but is it more on like, okay, this is where our game is going to work against theirs? Or is it like, oh, this is what we need to stop? This is what's coming at us. What's more of the focus?
0: We do a bit of both. But we also like, we're grateful, like, we have enough players to mimic another third team doing a pose, and they do exactly what the Wires do. We know Mele Hufanga, like, she likes to come under those drop balls, but it's just a matter of us tying up and just doing those our jobs as well, making sure we're filling in the gaps, not transferring too much space. But yeah, I
2: No,
0: think I went
2: that's
0: away
2: good.
0: from that.
2: No, it's good what you said when you talk about Mele coming under, dropping under. So you're practicing that at training, making sure you
0: But
2: stay
0: yeah,
2: connected in D. You know what's coming.
0: 100%.
2: Now you just have to stop it. You just
0: Yeah,
2: have to.
0: but like both teams, you'll have your sport players. You'll have players that you want to get to sort of, you can limit them, then they won't have an impact. The game won't go the way that it usually goes for them. So I know that with, I know there's a couple of us, and you'll see it in the game who they're running at the most. But if we don't ID those like those opportunities, our cues in that early, when to take it, then yeah, that's on us. We miss it. We miss the jump. We know when we've got ball in hand, we can be dangerous and effective getting down there. But if we just give away, like I said, those cheap penalties, or like the sin bin, like in that Sharks game for us, like, yeah, that was tough. It tested us a lot in terms of our defense, like how much we had to try and D up with one less player. But yeah, it's just a mindset thing, really, I reckon.
1: And
0: But yeah,
1: so,
0: it's something we're working on.
1: just finally, there's the grand final rematch this weekend, round 7, Broncos versus the Roosters. This game is played on Saturday at 5:15 Sydney time. Who wins and why?
0: Tomorrow. I'm leaning Roosters. Brisbane at Suncorp Stadium. Like, obviously, after a loss, they're going to be dangerous, but I definitely don't think it'll look anything like last week. But the Roosters are 6-0. They've got momentum. Aiken's back. And I think their ability to play through the middle and then shift off to the back might be the difference. Like, if you look at their bench, it's going to be a physical game. Both benches actually are just all middles. But the difference with the Roosters is they have Tainan Avidi, and she's a versatile player. She can play any position. She's played back row. She's played fullback, wing, and yeah, I think you can throw her anywhere. She'll do the job in the middle too at hooker. So yeah,
1: Beautiful.
0: I'm gonna go Roosters.
1: All right. Well, we will catch up with you next Friday and chat about your game against the Warriors and also that game Broncos versus Roosters. Again, thank you very much for joining us here on
0: Thanks,
1: Nation
0: boys.
1: 40
2: Shot, Sal. I
1: Fridays.
2: appreciate it.
1: And we will talk to you
0: Appreciate
1: next
0: it.
1: week.
2: Yeah, all the best this weekend.
0: All right.
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3: Yes, bula vinaka dola vina to our Fijian friend Nemani Nondolo Kurindrani. Vadavatiko, brother, how are you?
4: Bula boys and bula everyone. So, yeah, apologies. The clock just sort of stopped here.
3: There's no clock in Fiji.
4: Time stopped in Fiji. It only happens in this country. So I was a bit late. But anyway, boys, I'm here. Yeah, that's the most important thing. I'm okay. I'm fine and I'm going strong. That's the most important thing, hey guys.
5: Don't worry, really. Mate. We delayed the show to make sure you're here on time. So everything's worked out perfectly.
3: Mate, T was ready to go, mate. Get rid of this bloke. Get rid of him. He can't. I was like, nah, trust me, bro. He's good for it. But firstly, just before we get into the rugby union stuff, did I pronounce that right? Vadavatiko. How are you? Is that how you say it?
4: Yeah. Yep. Vadavatiko. Yep. That says how are you and what are you doing? More so.
3: Can mean anything.
4: Can mean a lot. So I'm doing a lot of things. If you're asking.
3: Okay. So
5: how do you say Brad Moore, the coach?
3: Where's Brad Moore?
5: Where's Brad Moore?
4: Papa. Nah.
5: He's coming surely. Soon.
3: Have you planted the seed with him?
4: He's actually in Malaysia at the moment, guys.
3: Oh, he's in Malaysia.
5: So,
4: you know, like there's certain variables, you know, that why he's not here.
3: Certain and variables.
4: Variables.
3: Stop it. What's in Malaysia? Fiji drew a camp in Malaysia, is it?
4: Yeah, I think so, but he's probably thinking, what the hell is this lemon doing? Oh, it's a very invincible, mate. I think he's over doing some PD work. But he'll be back.
5: For all our new listeners, Nems was going to get the Fiji and Drua Brad Moore, the head coach Fiji and Drua. Here on Asian Footy.
3: Yeah, he's promised.
5: But apparently he's in Malaysia today.
3: Tell you what, Nems, you've promised the world a few times and you keep delivering an atlas, just a map, a page, not the world. But anyway, we'll soon get there because the world is coming.
4: We'll get there.
3: That's the main thing. Fiji time. But let's get into the Fijiana Springboks game, the women's game last week. Obviously, the scoreline reflects that it was... You know, one-way traffic with the Springbok women, you know, getting the job done comfortably. But, you know, from your side of things, you were there commentating that one. How was it?
4: Yeah, well, first of all, it was great to see a team from South Africa come to our shores or come to the South Pacific, you know, whether it was women's or men's. And to have, you know, the Springbok brand on our shores, I think was a great sight to see. It was great for rugby, you know, and it's not something we're used to. Watching the Springboks, usually it's a Fijiana Tonga, Fijiana Samoa, or Australia, both men's and women's. So in that sense, you know, I thank the South African team for coming out, the women's Springboks side. It was, you know, obviously disappointing for our Fijiana girls. You know, they came out firing, but man, the power, the set piece of the Springboks women's side, they were just next level. I'm pretty sure all their tries but one were all similar replicas of each other, lineouts, you know, mauling, pick and go. And it was interesting to see how their game plan went when they were playing in their halves. They didn't kick it as much, but their long passing game was evident. You could see too, like, and their skill level was crazy. Just boom, you know, passes sticking. And then the moment, as they got towards the try line, to Fijidra's red zone, it started shortening up. And you can see that as soon as they got into the 22, one pass, pick and go. And, man, they had some big – they've got some big forwards, and it was just – it was a try pass for the forwards. I think one, their front rowers and their locks scored the first five tries. So, it was great to see South African rugby again, but I think the girls took a lot of lessons out of that.
3: It wasn't a great day to be a forward then, like, you know.
4: Yeah.
3: So you've been in those positions where you've been a back and you're just watching in, looking in at the forwards.

0: just more pick and go try. Like, what are you thinking about when you're just watching that unfold?
1: Oh, mate, it's so funny because when you could, as a player, when that happens, you're just like, boys, you sort of feel sorry for them, but you don't, but you do. But anyway, while seeing the fullback, like the when they scored, you could just see the wingers on the edge of the feet, generally just start walking in. I was like,
0: they're going to score soon. We'll get under the post.
1: Mate, it was that. And but, man, there was a lot of positives to take out of the Fijiana side as well, man. Like, there's some areas where they showed some glimpse of what they can do. Obviously, the red card didn't help. But, you know, they've got another chance tomorrow. They've got test number two, and they're playing for the Umbutu Bula Trophy. So it'll be good. Another good day of footy in Lotoka tomorrow.
0: Yeah, nice. And then hopefully it's a better performance and they are practicing defending mauls and you know, fixing up the scrum set piece. But big news, again, out of the Flying Fijians camp, Aaron Major has stepped down. Like, it just seems that there's something not working or aligning with the coaching staff there at the moment around the Flying Fijians. Like, what's your take on this one?
1: Yeah, it's pretty disappointing to see that. You know, as a world-class coach, he's been there, he's done that. And for them to for this to come out, I think everyone's sort of surprised. Well, there's mixed emotions, really. And, you know, it's just one of those things. I'm sure the truth will come out in the next few weeks once the dust settles. But, you know, to lose someone like Az, you know, this far out from the World Cup, your PT around the corner, you've got Nations Cup in November, like, it just, you know, from outside, it doesn't look good. It looks like there's a lot going on over there, for the wrong reasons. But, you know, you just want to hope that, you know, they sort it out quickly, because they've obviously got PNC coming up next month. So it's gonna, you know, kind of looks like they've got their backs against the wall. But again, it'd be interesting to see who they pick and who they bring in. You know, there's a lot of names getting thrown around, but, you know, again, there's a lot of, you know, it's going to be interesting to see who the head, because obviously not only the assistant coach is going, but there's talks about them re-advertising the head coach role. So looks like there's there's a lot happening over in Suva. So we'll just have to wait and see.
0: Hopefully they sort it out soon, but Nams, we've got to cut you short there because you're on Fiji time. We are getting kicked out of our studio. So, but we'll catch up again next Friday. It's always a pleasure to see you, though, bro, even though we have to cut it short. Love you, Russ.
1: Thanks, boys.
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3: It's game on, baby. This is remarkable footy.
2: With Andrew Moore and the best team in the business.
3: 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What a game. 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
4: Smoke. You better lock it up. You better lock it up. You lock it up. Lock it up. Lock it up. Lock it up. Smoke.
5: Yes, let's wrap up the show, Sammy, with our game of Lock and Smoke.
0: Where, I'm closing the gap.
5: Yep, it's our tipping competition. We pick two teams. One will be our lock-in, our most favourite, and the Smokey will be the least favourite to win the game. We keep a score. I'm on 25. Sam's on 21. And at the end of the year,
0: loser... Thank you, Dragons, last week. My Smokey, how good were
5: the
0: they?
5: The loser has to pay for dinner.
0: Big feed.
5: And everything at the end of the year. But, yes, Sammy got the Dragons over the Cronulla Sharks, and that was a huge upset. The Broncos were close. They were beating the Dolphins 24-0, and I tipped the Broncos as my Smokey.
0: I know.
5: And then the Dolphins come back and beat them. I'm like,
0: you're death riding the Dolphins.
5: I don't mind the Dolphins. I do like the way that they play their footy.
0: And yeah, but when it comes to tipping and you trying to win points every chance you get, you don't care.
5: All right, so this week, who are we going? Lock in.
0: Lock in this week for me. I think I'm going to lock in the Knights versus the Titans, NRL. I feel like they're playing some good footy. The turnaround from last year and coming into the business end, I feel like, they're going to lock this one
5: hey,
0: in.
5: Hey, speaking of Knights, I was there this week and I caught up with Dylan Brown. He was on the physio table.
0: Yeah.
5: Just come out of surgery.
0: Did an interview? No jokes.
5: He was doing his rehab work, but just on the back of his injury,
0: ACL surgery.
5: Wished him all the best, and I think he'll come back better and stronger next year.
0: Nice.
5: My lock will be, man, surely the Sharks can beat the Raiders. Surely. At home, Cronulla Sharks, lock him in.
0: The bounce back. I think they'll be sweet for that one. I reckon they'll get that one. Smokey, I think I'm going to go. Oh, this is a big Smokey. And I know that they lost last week against the Tigers, but maybe the Dragons. Oh, this is a terrible Smokey, actually.
5: Yeah, lock it in. Lock it in.
0: The Dragons to beat the... Who are they playing?
5: Titans, NRIW.
0: I don't know if that's going to happen. But anyway, that's my Smokey. Huge Smokey.
5: I'll go the Tigers, Sullers team, because they're fifth.
0: Yeah.
5: They are playing the Warriors.
0: Okay.
5: And she mentioned Mele Hufanga and how good...
0: They're trying to shut her down.
5: Yep, so... Give us Tigers as my Smokey.
0: It's because I love you, T. All right. Yeah, give you the
5: thanks,
0: Tigers.
5: Mate.
0: There we go.
5: There's the show done for Nisian Footy Fridays. We'll catch everyone on Monday. But until then, tell your Pacifica mates about our Monday and Friday shows. Just subscribe to the podcast. Did I get that right?
0: You got that right. But do you know what, T? You know where I asked if you're worried at the top of your show because of Tiana coming on? No chance, cuz that's us.
5: Yeah,
0: go on
5: anyway.
0: You're the man, boss. It's good that we cook together. Ka kite. Hey, big shout out to the champ, Tere Moana. Tere Moana,
5: yes,
0: as well.
5: From 12.
0: Yo,
5: undefeated champ.
0: There we go. It's coming to the Cook Islands, the heavyweight champion of the world, but that's us until Monday.
5: This show was produced on the lands of the Gadigal people of the Eora Nation.
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8: ABC News, hello, I'm William Howard Evans. The US is threatening to use measures on Iran that have never been seen before. Glenn Lauder reports.
9: Washington and Tehran remain at loggerheads over the Strait of Hormuz, which both countries claim to control. Now the US has issued a fresh warning, with Treasury Secretary Scott Bessent saying Washington will do everything it can to bar all ships from coming in and out of Iran. Speaking to American conservative network Newsmax, Mr. Bessent says additional measures will be announced next week.
10: We are going to apply measures like have never been seen in the history of economic isolation on a country.
9: The United States is also threatening to maintain its naval blockade indefinitely, ratcheting up economic pressure on Iran.
8: Israel says it will arrest a group of Jewish settlers who have laid siege on three homes and their Palestinian residents in the occupied West Bank. More from Sara Amir.
11: The Israeli military is facing criticism from Palestinians who believe the IDF is allowing Israeli settlers to act with impunity. The settlers have closed off the road to three homes in the Palestinian village of Kusra, cutting off water and electricity supplies. The IDF says it has dismantled two illegal outposts and detained one Israeli, while the US ambassador to Israel, Mike Huckabee, says the siege is a horrific act of terror. Israel's military has also used tear gas to disperse the settlers, but the move has been criticised as a PR stunt as the settlers remain.
8: Lawyers for the man accused of killing United Healthcare CEO Brian Thompson in the US are meeting federal prosecutors amid reports of a potential plea agreement. Luigi Mangione faces two federal charges of stalking resulting in death, each carrying a maximum sentence of life in prison. It is not immediately clear which charges are under discussion. The 28-year-old also faces a separate state trial over Mr. Thompson's death and has pleaded not guilty to all charges in both cases. Vote counting is underway in a British by-election where Nigel Farage is facing

0: challenges.
1: Mark Brown's Cook Islands party is on track to return to government after a preliminary election result showed it has secured 12 of the 13 seats needed to form a majority. Mr Brown comfortably held his own electorate while his party fended off a challenge from the Cook Islands United Party, which has won 4 seats. Political commentator Thomas Taruro Ngo-Win says the final seat needed by Cook Islands Party could be decided today.
2: They've got to 12, so they only need one more to get to 13. Puka Puka Nassau will be voting today. We'll find out later tonight what the result is. But if they get to 13, which they can either do with Puka Puka Nassau or by bringing in one of the independents, they've got enough to form government, and it's a majority government.
1: Samoa's former Prime Minister and opposition leader has been arrested over allegations he breached court orders. Police say Tui Laipa Saileli Malia Langawi has been charged at police headquarters before being released. He's due to appear in court on the 25th of August. Tui Laipa is already facing defamation charges brought by Samoa's Prime Minister and a government minister. The court had previously ordered him not to make any public comments about either man. Artificial intelligence giant Anthropic says autonomous AI agents frequently engage in destructive turf wars when confronted with each other. The BBC's Gigi Yan reports.
3: After several high-profile incidents that saw AI agents breach real-world systems, Anthropic has now conducted its own tests to see how their agents behave against each other. In one software project experiment, Claude systems viewed each other as competition and attempted sabotage by deploying aggressive, self-replicating malware. However, in other tests, the agents tried to resolve the conflict, recognizing them as having differing instructions rather than malice. Consequently, they apologized for their hostile actions and work together to establish a truce.
1: This is ABC News.
4: Hello, this is Pacific Beat on ABC Radio Australia. Coming up on today's show, preliminary results are in for Cook Islands national elections. Vanuatu's president refuses to revoke pardons issued to 2 child sexual offenders. And Australia steps in to help Fiji's response to an ongoing HIV crisis. All that and more here on Pacific Beat. Hello, I'm Evan Wasuka, and Pacific Beat comes to you from the lands of the Boonwurrung and Wurundjeri peoples of the Kulin Nation, Melbourne. But first, we head to Suva, Fiji, where the High Court has delivered a damning judgment on the validity of a commission of inquiry into the appointment of Barbara Malimali as the head of the country's anti-corruption commission. Fiji's Broadcasting Corporation reports that High Court Judge Justice Dane Tuingerengere has ruled that the inquiry's report was null and void and breached the rules of natural justice. The court found that the commissioner's chair, Justice Ashton Lewis, acted with bias during the inquiry. It also found that the inquiry operated illegally by continuing beyond its mandated period. The matter has been adjourned to 25th of August for settlement. But we'll have more on that story on Pacific Beach show coming up on Monday. Cook Islands Prime Minister Mark Brown looks set to return to office following the preliminary results of this week's general election. Mr. Brown's Cook Islands Party won 12 of Parliament's 24 seats, just one shy of the 30 needed for an outright majority. Voting for one seat is yet to wrap up, and special votes from the election are yet to be tallied. Thomas Taruro-Ngo-Win is a Cook Islands political commentator, and he spoke to Pacific Beat's Agnes Tupou about what the results mean for the island nation.
2: Interestingly, there was a 20% increase in the special votes this year, which is, you know, special votes, when they are high, generally people have made up their mind already who's going to vote. I think people had made up their mind before they got to the booth, generally speaking, and that was clear in the outcome. That was an interesting result.
5: Yeah, I mean, let's look at those results. I believe Mark Brown's CIP party, you know, they emerged as the clear winner, but they fell short of those 13 seats needed for an outright majority. I'm wondering then, what does this mean now?
2: Yeah, so they got to 12, so they only need one more to get to 13. Puka Puka Nassau will be voting today. We'll find out later tonight what the result is. But if they get to 13, which they can either do with Puka Puka Nassau or by bringing in one of the independents, they've got enough to form government. And that's a

0: majority government.
1: If they don't get that number and they bring in an independent, who do you think they're looking towards to be that person?
0: The two from ARCHU who won their seats were with the government previous. The one from Mulcahy as well, Stephen Mutterbore, he was with government. So there's three straight away, any one of those three that they can deal with. But the option that this election result gives them is they could bring in five more independents and have a two-thirds majority government. They would literally be able to pass every piece of legislation that they want to put through the House for the next 4 years.
1: This is basically COP's fifth consecutive term. They must be doing something right.
0: Yeah, absolutely. So, I mean, according to the voting public, when it came to, you know, who can wrestle with the cost of living crisis at the moment, is it time for change or do we stay with the same? Clearly the numbers show that they've said they want to stay with the same. And, you know, I love that about democracy. It gives people the opportunity to flex their muscle, and they've made it very clear what they think.
1: Then do you think really voters believe CIP will deliver on, you know, we're talking about the cost of living, household pressures?
0: Yeah. The Cook Island Party's strength has been unity, and it has been a government that has not had turmoil in the last four cycles. And that sort of stability in a very unstable world at the moment has obviously been appealing to the general public.
1: Do you think then the election results gives Mark Brown, I suppose, a stronger mandate to pursue that whole thing around deep sea mining?
0: What it gives them a strong mandate to do is to govern. And separately from that is the seabed minerals, seeing if it's viable or not. What I think what it does do is it gives the government a sense that they're heading in the right direction. Having a look at it as a potential and a possibility is something that they can now continue to do until they reach a point where the evidence is clear, yay or nay, whether that should proceed or not.
1: Again, with the results, what does that mean for the relationship between Cook Islands, New Zealand, you know, particularly after a bit of a diplomatic tensions of the past year?
0: Yeah. What it does do is it gives the New Zealand government a sense that there's not an unknown commodity stepping into the breach. I think it's a continuation now of the security deal that was signed with Winston Peters. So I think that provides some stability.
1: Yeah. Was there anything, though, that surprised you at all in regards to the results that came out?
0: Yeah, there was a couple of things. I mean, I just drilled down on the numbers. I was very surprised to see George Magee win in Manihiki. You know, he left a very safe seat in Tupapa, went up to Manihiki, stood there and won and beat the incumbent. And if you look at the turnout, 97% voted. Penryn changed to vote in Richmond. It was a 93% turnout. And Onirua in Mangaia, that was an independent as well. She got 91% of the vote. Outer Islands, the party, anyway, big turnout, some smaller constituency. If we compare that to Rarotonga, very interesting, almost the opposite. Two seats in Aorangi, 56% turnout in 58, which is quite low. Nikau Panama, 51% turnout in the Prime Minister's constituency, 57. So it's not that people vote against them. They just don't vote at all. But when you have half of your constituency that don't even vote, I think that's concerning.
1: What should Cook Islanders then be watching for, you know, in the next few weeks as the new government is formed?
0: So what we're going to look for in the next couple of weeks is there's special votes yet to come in. There's a couple of seats that may still turn, which did in the last election. The other one, of course, is we'll have electoral petitions. So some of those outcomes will be taken to court. You know, the CIP can start to think about what that government is going to look like going forward. They can definitely start talking to some of the independents that they want to talk to about becoming part of that, you know, two-thirds majority government. But honestly, I'd be feeling good right about now as a CIP with only one to go to make majority. The only other part of that story, Aggie, is the Democratic Party are gone. And that's like a big chunk of our political history from 77, 76 onwards, you know, like Tom Davis, you know, that whole genre of people. The Democratic Party have not won a single seat, and that's going to be an interesting, who's going to be the opposition next?
1: Did they only just win four seats? Like, what, and if so, what do you think went wrong there?
0: If you look at the votes, where there was an opportunity for the opposition to win the seat, they split the numbers. So for example, the United Party and Democratic Party split the votes and gave it back to the incumbent. But if you looked at the numbers of both of those parties, they could have beaten the incumbent. So rather than working strategically together and not putting people up where they should have had one, not two, they put two, and it was split three ways, and it gave it back to the incumbent. So the leader of the United Party this morning speaking, saying that they would be looking at forming a singular opposition. Now, that is not going to be an easy task. But a majority government needs a strong opposition.
2: And that was Cook Islands political commentator Thomas Taururongo Wynn speaking there to Agnes Tupo. Vanuatu's president is refusing to bow to public pressure and revoke the pardons he granted to two men convicted of sexually abusing children. The Prime Minister is among those who have voiced concerns and has called on Nike Nike Vuro Baravu to reconsider his decision. Instead, the President's office released a lengthy statement outlining the factors he took into account when exercising his constitutional power of mercy. But that's yet to satisfy his critics, as Lily Rose Wellwell reports.
3: If President Nike Nike Vuro Baravu taught a lengthy statement about how he exercises his constitutional power to grant pardons could calm the controversy, it looks like he was wrong.
0: It's very late. It's very confusing. His statement keeps saying this is his sole decision. But, you know, just because it's your decision, you have the power to do it, you need to use some common sense. There's no mention of the victims.
3: Dr. Willie Tokon is the CEO of Transparency International Vanuatu and chair of the Vanuatu Association of Non-Government Organizations.
0: Right now, if you see in the social media, there's a lot of call for him to resign. And I'm not surprised. For an educated person like him and in that position to be acting alone, and now he's trying to justify his decision, but everybody is saying, no, I was not consulted.
3: The controversy started last month in the lead-up to Independence Day when President Vuro Baravu exercised his constitutional power to pardon 13 inmates. Later, it emerged four of those pardoned had been convicted of sexual offences, two of them for the sexual abuse of children. According to the Telepost newspaper, one still had 6 years to serve of a 10-year jail sentence. The other had 7 years remaining on a 15-year jail term. Jane Yatika, president of the Port Vila City Council of Women, was among those who publicly expressed concern.
4: Many people feel surprised, worried about the cases, but then it sends out a message to the survivor and the public of where their safety stands.
3: Prime Minister Chotham Napat says he was deeply concerned by the pardons and he met with the president on Monday to personally ask him to revoke them. Instead, the president's office, State House, released a statement outlining the factors taken into account when exercising the constitutional power of mercy. Among them are serious medical conditions, rehabilitation, family responsibilities, and reintegration into the community. State House said the president also relies on information and supporting documentation such as medical reports and references from chiefs, church leaders and family members. The statement said a pardon does not diminish the seriousness of the offences committed. Jane Yatika disagrees.
4: Pardoning with years left to serve can feel like the state is choosing mercy for the offender over justice for the victim. That weakens deterrence and confidence.
3: She agrees rehabilitation is important, but offences involving sexual violence need to be treated carefully.
4: Everyone deserves a pathway, but for crimes of sexual violence, especially against children, the bar has to be much higher.
3: The statement from the State House does not refer to any specific cases. Jane Yatika believes the president needs to explain clearly why he pardoned the men convicted of sexually abusing children.
4: Transparency matters. Without published criteria, victim consultation and advice from women, child safety agencies, it looks arbitrary and it erodes trust.
3: Dr. Willie Tokot from Transparency International Vanuatu says they should only be on situation in which a pardon should be granted.
0: The only time you can pardon somebody if they have been wrongfully convicted and they have been wrongfully imprisoned, because that is wrong. That's the only case where you can pardon the person.
3: It's not the first time the president has sparked controversy over granting pardons. Last year, he revoked the pardons he granted to 70 inmates after a public backlash. In its statement, State House acknowledges that greater institutional chitons could assist

0: future presidents and provide greater public understanding and confidence in the process.
1: And that was Lily Rose Wellwell reporting from Vanuatu. Hello and welcome back to the PM edition of Pacific Beat. I'm Evan Wasuka. In Solomon Islands, there's controversy brewing over the appointment of political appointees within the Prime Minister's office. A leaked list showing 58 appointees, including one social media influencer, has sparked a public backlash. Pacific and Solomon Islands political expert Dr. Terence Wood from the Australian National University told Pacific Beat's Marion Kupu that political appointees were part of the process of governing in Solomon Islands.
2: They, in theory, they should fit by providing advice either upwards to the Prime Minister or downwards, I guess, to the government departments or relevant ministers who might form in the government, who might sit in the government.
3: Well, this is a very interesting scenario, but in your opinion, are political appointees necessary given that there are regular public servants within the Prime Minister's office?
2: Yeah, I mean, they're not uncommon, right? You do see them in other countries. And I think, I'm sort of not endorsing them necessarily, but I think you find that prime ministers will typically feel like it is very helpful to have appointees who they may be able to pick directly and who they may know and who they may feel more confident in than would be the case with heads of government departments who have typically been in situ for quite a long time.
3: Now, but Doctor, why has Matthew Wallace's political appointments generated so much controversy over there in the Solomon Islands?
2: So my understanding is that he's appointed quite a few people, at least in comparison to what previous prime ministers have done. And also some of the people are perhaps a little unusual in the sense that some of them come from sort of unusual backgrounds, like, as you said, social media influencers and the like, or people who haven't been in the political system or been playing the political game for a long period of time.
3: Yes, you did mention that the previous government has also appointed similar situation under Jeremiah Manele, which had around 40 political appointees. Now, Matthew Wallace has appointed 58 and possibly maybe more. Do you think that there can be a justification for such a large number of PAs?
2: It's sort of all about trade-offs, right? So you appoint more people, well, obviously the costs of those people or the overall cost of those people to the government increases. However, in the big scheme of things, compared to sort of the overall level of government spending, appointees like this don't amount to being a particularly large cost. And you might, I mean, I think the claim that would be put forward is that we live in a changing world, and we have a new government driven by a man who I think would like to change things. And so under those circumstances, it might well be justified to have more people that ought to add to your knowledge base and provide you with more advice. And the view might be, and the Prime Minister's view might be, that he needs the additional expertise and insights to run the country in the best possible way.
3: Dr. Wood, you know, the world is changing nowadays with our political system. One thing that's different is that a number of these political appointees are young and have less political experience. How important is it to have experience when you're trying to make a change?
2: Well, you can look at this two ways, or I guess you might say there is going to be a trade-off potentially. Obviously, expertise has its value. People who have been around for a long time may better understand the nature of the jobs they're performing. On the other hand, people with less expertise, at least within the system, might also have bring useful insights in the changing world. And also you might find that they've got a bit more get up and go. This is a new government led by someone who wants to be a reformer, and having people who just have a bit more oomph, perhaps, who are fresh to the system, might, in theory, help drive his agenda in a changing world. Ultimately, it's

0: going to really come down to the nature of the people who he's appointed.
1: Yes, speaking of the people, from the public's perspective, do you think that people will ever be satisfied about the number of political appointees, whether more or less in the future?
0: Ultimately, my guess is the thing that will matter most to Solomon Islanders is whether the government is seen to be functioning well. And if they find the quality of their lives improving, then I guess you'll find that they'll be satisfied. Probably one other thing to point out is there may end up being more of a furor in you know, sort of social media and what have you, but that might not necessarily be the case for the average Solomon Islander, who isn't going to be as connected to social media and who will primarily be focused on how they see their lives changing or not failing to change.
2: And that was Dr. Terence Royd from the Australian National University speaking there to Marion Kupu. And finally on the show, Australia is stepping up its response to Fiji's growing health crisis with an $8 million package announced this week to tackle the surge in HIV infections. New cases in Fiji have jumped tenfold since 2014, prompting the Fiji government to declare a national HIV outbreak last year. The new 30-month initiative called ASFA, or Australian Support for Pacific HIV Action, will fund community-led testing, treatment and prevention programs and will work alongside local organizations. Pacific Beat reporter Jordan Fennell spoke with Health Equity Matters CEO Dash Heath Painter.
3: So it's funding a coalition of Australian organisations to deliver comprehensive support to local Fiji organisations and the clinical workforce to address what is really a very serious health threat over in Fiji. And of course, this has been funded by DFAT, so this is a contribution from the Australian government to address a regional health concern.
4: You visited Fiji a little while ago and you're heading there next week. What have you seen on the ground in terms of this HIV crisis?
3: Yeah, so Fiji is experiencing a very serious HIV outbreak. It's been declared formally by the government as a very serious health threat. The country has experienced a 3,000% increase in HIV since 2010. And so if you compare that against Australia, of course, very, very different health systems and levels of resourcing. But if you compare that against Australia, we have experienced about a 30 to 40% decline in HIV notifications over the same period. So managing a very infectious disease such as HIV requires enormous resourcing and enormous technical and strategic investment. And Fiji is in need of really significant support from settings that have achieved in addressing HIV in their own settings, such as Australia, and that's what this investment will do.
4: And what can Australia offer Fiji in this space? What lessons have been learned over the years in terms of how to tackle HIV that you'll be looking to take to Fiji?
3: Yeah, so Australia, of course, imperfect, but by and large, Australia has achieved very highly in terms of responding to HIV. And we've achieved highly because we deployed very early on in the AIDS crisis in the 1980s, a partnership model that saw affected communities working with clinical and research partners and government to respond to this health threat. And so really what you saw was the key institutional parties who needed to support and respond quickly to a health threat moving together, but most importantly with community leadership. What this investment from the Australian government does is it allows for Australia to demonstrate its excellence in this field by taking what we have achieved here and working with local Fijian organisations in the context for Health Equity Matters, and there's a national, there's a system strengthening stream for this, which has been led by our clinical partners, ASHAM, another Australian organisation. We will both be working with local Fijian organisations to build their technical capacity to respond to HIV. And the important thing here to remember is we are deploying the excellence we have so that local organisations can customise that excellence to address the specific

0: specific needs of HIV in Fiji.
1: Yeah, you've said that Pacific communities will be at the center of this. Why is it important in terms of having them centered to be able to lead it on the ground in Fiji as you're coming in to assist?
0: Yeah, one of so HIV is a condition that need that we need to provide an enabling environment for people to feel comfortable to access health services. In order to make people feel comfortable in talking about their health, and of course HIV is a condition that's passed or that is transmitted through a sexual contact or through sharing injecting equipment. We need people to feel comfortable talking about their personal life and their personal health. In order to do that, we need to have communities who are affected by the condition leading the responses, so the responses are customized and culturally sensitive to the communities most affected by HIV. And of course, those communities, in particular, people who use drugs, gay and bisexual men, are communities that have a history of being marginalized and/or criminalized in many settings around the world. It's really important for any response to be effective that those communities are leading the programs and activities that are being designed to respond to the health threat.
2: And that was Health Equity Matters CEO Dash Heath Painter speaking there to Pacific Beat's Jordan Fennell. And that brings us to the end of the PM edition of Pacific Beat. I'm Evan Wasuka. Join us again on Monday morning with Agnes Dupuy for all the latest news from across the Pacific.

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1: 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Blow today, Friday, number 14 day. Long moon August 2026. Me, Caroline Tereman. Long program today, Vanuatu leader Mary talk law ima strong long side long human rights behind long president ibin forgiving tupla rapist. Big plus sun or El Nino ikamapin big plus worry long Papua New Guinea Manus province na ol narpla New Guinea Islands province. Big plus koli bagarapim Papua New Guinea Southern Highlands province. Na one pla environment pixa or documentary ikisim big plus support na luksave here long Melbourne. That's all past them sample news one tem Natasha Metem.
2: Thank you, Caroline. Prime Minister Blong Australia, he talk Emmy bin Holim one pla good pla talk one time America President Donald Trump long as tonight. Anthony Albanese, he talk two pla, he been talk long plenty or something, where he walk long come up long world, na too long or something where he walk come up long Australia na all Pacific Island country. Prime Minister Albanese, he talk to all same President Trump, he been talking him all same government blong him, he by look long ask him long Australia, he no can buy him all big pla takis, he go long America. All people blong Palestine, he walk long making plenty all talk against him on military blong Israel long only no look out him all good, long all passing no good or fight not trouble, and people blong Israel long West Bank is save make him against him. All news report, he talk all same, all display Israel people, he walk now long come up him, all big play heavy, long all Palestinian people, long village, long Kusra, long one play week now. All people blong United Kingdom is stopping penis all walk ready blong holy one pla by election blong looking support all people is supporting one pla right wing leader Nigel Farage. Australia Prime Minister he talk all gambling incentives he need long comeback all same part blong reform blong government long all gambling advertising laws. Report he talk legislation he now walk facing criticism he come long opposition all Greens Party. One time sampler who cite a racing concern or same display or reform in no work deal good. One time all incentives where all company he work offering or same all bonus bets long grissim all man Mary who cite

0: Il savait gamble. Prime Minister, he talk, he threw all incentives where he savait encourage him addiction, and you know, good plan, and like long strike him right balance. Na display me penisim on news, blong you me long tete.
1: Thank you, Natasha. Na past time by you me go long Vanuatu, where ting ting blong president, blong country, long forgive him 1+10-3 all Calabus man, na rouse him all long Calabus, past time long country, he been marking Independence Day, long number 30 day, blong moon July. Tupla long old desala Calabus man, em tupla man where he been rape him tupla young pla Mary, na desla, he come up him all big pla warina koros long country. Long desla week, plenty all leader man, one them too, Prime Minister, Jotham Napat, na all Mary leader, he talk out all same all in one bell, one them desla passing, and President Nike Nike, Vuron Bravu, he been make him. Jenny Ligo, and me walk all the same human rights defender, na Mary, who sat go pass, long women against crime, na corruption, long Vanuatu. Na me ask him, long story more.
2: Then, blo president, and me important, and me cap mistake after he saw him mercy more, and me help him community, lo sat lo all heal more, reconcile. But concern blow me, hemi about fairness more transparency. I think process now, hemi must not favor him, all the all rich people, all politician, all big man no more. But you me must think about all victims, lo all family. You me must look say, ikat fairness, lo to get aside. It must cut justice. Lo you know, offend them victim. I think him and all media full of people only stop talk in support lo side lo victim because when it may happen also him no fear lo victim because every time you must have look say law to me must cut balance of law and mercy. By time you may look to me stop look no more. Lo side lo somebody will have me create them problem. Be you mean no look lo victim. Me na lo place na also me lose some trust. Meeting say I'm very important lo presidential pardoning. You mean must look say people only must trust them court more police.
1: Suppose you no got trust or belief long walk long police na president long this case, but how now ya?
2: Suppose hemi no must come one area where pardoning every time after by hemi make him say people only not trust them because it got process lo him. So everybody must be clear. Also, criteria one emblem also must carry my advice from independent body, including all civil society, more seeking advice to all victims. Also, one emblem happen. But at the moment, one emblem is stable media, and really damaging. I mean, one damaging law area, burdening law president, because everybody only talk. Talk I can say president will say you look service in no cut respect, in no cut trust, or in no cut confidence lo system.
1: You yet you like looking when him something long straight him this la wari long Vanuatu.
2: Recommendation blo me lo blessia say must carem good advice, criteria him must be clear, people must understand him. More, you must make him say people only must cut trust law system, especially law side law police, law court, especially work law also in position law president because we you mean no one them law also at the moment and so him say you no cut respect, you no cut trust, you no cut confidence.
1: Long president?
2: Yes, also people only start asking president law resign. So law me and me one system where me believe very strongly say only must redirect them work law president law side law pardoning because you me want them look one system where people trust them more. I got confident law him mo ikat fula people only work le molse mol police court and the system me mi must be clear mo pi mo only must think about especially all victims also lo site lo repia also he mi true people only talk about grande lo he mol sem you me all mama you me shock lo you me harem he me because all time mi fula stop call se only must enforce him law. He may have one call where Vanuatu government, he must look say enforcement law. He must strong, he must maintain. Also, Vanuatu, he one small community. No more so time only make one something is small. Everybody is have it. Everybody only talk about. But law and law day, you want them look one environment where he be peaceful. But time where all things were in no straight, also he in no got peace.
1: Na this Latin thing, long president, long giving pardon, long all line, yeah, but especially long all alleged rapist, yeah. This is like you think, he give him one kind thing, long all future incidents, all same, long come up, especially time all money, he make him passing no good, long all woman.
2: Me think say he may he me very disgraceful because all some family come report in one case, police bring him up, police carry me to law court, all some me pay the price for one name he me make him. But he me no finish him to blow him, and only release him him. So all some he may you me all mama, especially all some source me tell him say you me all mama now you me ponem all pikinini. Time by me look also me suppose me look by me to me no happy because it creates one painful feeling lo one mama say he me no punish. But now me stop come lo consider him say government he me must think part of plan de he me no stop look no more lo criminal person. He me must look too lo side lo victim. Since he must fear lo both people also lo victim with them blow criminal at the moment. Government of Vanuatu have spent a lot of money, millions. Blow him look at them all people where only create them problem. The law and blow day, victims they get nothing. So him no one fair system, him no one balance system blow Vanuatu.
1: Jenny Ligo, human rights defender, na Mary Husati Gopas, long women against crime, na corruption, long Vanuatu. All man na Mary long Manus Island province long Papua New Guinea now he walk long kissim time long heavy long pala time where no got rain been put down or El Nino. Provincial disaster team number 2 leader Ryan Selseli talk long all four pala local level government and he looking penis all man Mary is sort long kai nawara. Na iga tok sampla by bungim sampla wari long health blong olgeta long desala time blong big plesan. 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
3: Planti blor loksim paini mevi em lo wara na kaikai. 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Time hit lo sani hit him baluan em tamblo em soil namel em stone na antap em soil ken so time. 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every day fetching water or low tide because high tide back and again and by bringing salt to inside lots of fresh water so all need low. Come up in over the tank every day so that all can use him and then next day or must need to come up in can low morning when dry water or must come up in water so this line will happen now we have mitla all story long.
0: Now, how long now look lo facing this play heavy?
3: Lo comparison lo 1997 only taking all 2 months, but all no feeling was him. The 1997, also inside like 2 months to 3 months. And plus he was not dislocating, but all still got waran, all can move all right, not dislocating. But lo this season, lo dry season now. I'm only comparing was him. Inside like 2 weeks, that's all no, like she bagger up. So I'm 2 weeks now, by next week, and by go 3 weeks now. So I'm only experiencing this lot like 2 weeks, and then by next week now and by number 3 week blow now. And then you got some blow areas all need lo digging all stone, lo just lo quana need all up where you got all stones low and will need lo working all stone and lo just lo accessing water underneath. You got all some line only working house on top lo shelter in water so that leaf name no can put on water and then only using lo puma in water.
0: Yeah, na in a story little lo old man Mary will stop lo Pamailan.
3: Pamailan and time you go arrive on site and what a community or boom on top of two block communities only depend on one plus single well. Okay, to make it worse, I'm this low well and I'm dried up in this. And you will look around and low well and you will look into worse and nothing. But time all the way team by 4 o'clock or 6 o'clock and by high warana by this low well by rice come on top so that all can refill more with the drums and all tanks and this land. So all maintaining this land and stuff.
0: Sorry, true. Na old man Mary walk lo kissing hard time lo kissing kaikai lo solwara tu or no gat?
3: Yes, all fish lo solwara all no lo kaikai lo timing lo fishermen lo kaikai. From the view lo fishermen, fish in lo kaikai as the usual well succeed every day got solo numbers next in fish and no gat. All fish go lo some happenings. They being displaced elsewhere. And then from the contribution lo payments been come from the earlier time. Pemis bin kame, Pemis tu bin displacing all fish.
0: Na Ryan lo walk about blo you and them team blo you lo all hap inside lo manos. You scale him also wanem, all man Mary wanem something only need him through now yet or urgently.
3: Yes, me looking from what me observe him lo and me harim lo man lo plus is that all in lo coastal areas, coastal lo mainland only him wara pump lo pamim wara lo excess blongol but only gatim kai kai kai kai all can sosim lo neighboring villages blongol all can sosim lo ground walls talongem but the different situation lo island communities okay all island communities all depend so much more lo well na only experiencing finish belt anim so only dim support lo islands and by come up lo wara by desalination kit. All desalination kit blow change him at least rousing more salt lol well wara so that all can drink him. By him as he got him all plastic containers so that all can store him more wara blow on maybe it's water tanks and then only him immediate support low food short term food supply so that all agriculture can identify him on him sort of drought resistant crops by can grow low area blow all boys. We cannot provide food support long term and by running me plus short lol funds and this lalo album. So if we can provide just short term food supply to these critical areas when we play by sit down identifying, then by all right low all DL Division of Agriculture, where one blah officer blow to be in me plan. I need lo summarizing all information blown. So me play is how one can have and this la banana I can grow good long am. Taro I can grow good long but one blah kai kai we me looking we situ bolol sla eres and wild taro blos swamp. So wild taro blos swamp I'm can holy mol lo sla look look to drought eh. So I'm all needs well by needing him short term food supply blo food food and water now desalination kits water pump solar water pump pipes with fittings na poly pipes na all something lo supply immediate needs blow lo waran na excess na all isla.
1: This la M. Ryan Selsel, Manus Provincial Planning Officer, na Acting Disaster Office Head Field Officer, na M. Ibin Toktok, Wantem News Mary, Natasha Meten.
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1: Time all people blong New Guinea Islands, he walk long kisim time long El Nino. All people blong upper Mendi local level government, long Southern Highlands province, long PNG. All two, he walk long kisim time long El Nino. Manu Sati Makim Upper Mendi Local Level Government Long Provincial Disaster Office Mak Hena Itok Kaikai Longol Garden M. Frost

0: big plat koli, but grab him long 1 plat and 3 week now. And me talk to all same all government line, you know, been making plenty talk save or awareness past them long this la heavy come up, long talk li long all already good past them this la heavy by come up. Mark Henna, he talk more long this la heavy, one time Natasha met him.
1: We've been get ice been punda long 27th of July. June and ice been punda na and bar all get the garden food. Especially lo avamindi also to lo mindi me black at triple allergy. Na avamindi it's 1 plus allergy. So in that areas and badly affected by 2 plus disaster. First one them drought season. So at the moment over the KK time ice punda and the KK M kind of well a fire gone up long look at the food crops so I'm subbending and there is no food in the garden. After 2-3 days time you can harvest him or cake or garden, but after a week I'm just a smell first going to cake and so sweet. So at the moment and we survive long store foods. Some black corner where you get all some wild beans are grow so we plus see all this like wild bean na or leaves long we plus use some kumu or bean na some black time we plus go outside long or larpla districts where I shouldn't be punda no one okay we plus buy calculo all. That is the current situation we plus go through. Those families, you get all workman stuff and all family yet, you assist him or not alone. Supply more want them rice pack, cooking oil. Los side long, water and big blood dry season come up, so people go back long or swamp water or big running water, same go down. People go back, los some little sources and succumb. So we have to pet 3 to 4 containers a day, one of family and representing. I'm taking distance, lo go inside, lo some lap lo bush. So we are surviving from that sources of water currently. As a person in Bikla Sawa, Pundan, so I'm helping me by big leak, not every rain, but sour. So currently, me play with him food supply and water shortage. Me play sit affected long. Elder hygiene, I'm still affected because disease, long tree, was wells, I'm still affected, but me play managing low. Drink, cook tassel. Fish too, or in this potato, they're badly affected. One good part of it is plenty only got connection or larva, apple committee and larva country roads, so people are suffering from other parts of the districts.
2: Now, you plug see sample halivim or sample line or some more come boom on people authorities, so one name will help you.
1: You're talking about something very concerned. But the authorities would come in at that time, first day long disaster. I mean, the first in 1 blood. Season where Mr. Destroy more to the garden cake. And the 2 very serious things, sir. So we are badly affected by 2 blood disaster. At that very time, they should step in. But PNC, we have different government system which is operating. So no what 1 blood HNG been come long supporting me plan and give me plus some flowers, honest, low how but me look out to me plan water and food and all this stuff. So we operating from our own ideas. Oh me plan community leaders you make him honest also, no gonna only fire. Water you must look at him good. Them time and me plan run out water time, me plan having problems. So look at him water, no can wash, no can work in big blood disease close to look drinking place. Be me plan community leaders yet will provide him all this loudness. Otherwise, from the agency, we have not get any support. 97 was big blood rising to been come up and plan the old bushfire. I mean, bit lower, but this one is we experiencing more because me plan losing plant.
2: Now, Mark, talk to you yet, or you like make him neck go lo, all authorities or relevant authorities put him down now? You like make him on him neck lo, lo ball as step in, lo, how leave him all man Mary now?
1: Me plan be reporting this, so this time last time, that's all and get to me long. Sometimes provincial disaster office will engage me, so me provide him look at the data, and I come give him the team leader. As I'm speaking, the team leader is on the other side working with the data reporting now. Maybe I give him along a provincial disaster committee and I go through now. But I'll approve him and relieve him some of the funds, so that I'm not sure, but I have already provided the road data, metal assessment report, picture, photographs, whatever. And me for him along a team leader, blah, blah, blah, last year, past the company, so they're doing it. Currently, they're working on it. All right, if me play patient big blood time because sun and me ukulbara me play plenty at the same time I'm kai called the KK brothers for me play waiting if any reliefs me play kill 1 blood.

0: It will help us to sustain. Otherwise, if MSAN continue, dry system continue, MKK Nipalusu finish, we might lose some of our lives, like especially Olapun, Sambal Baby, Nipa Sambla affected, nominee, some sick by coming Tetlong. Less flow, supply of water, health and hygiene by affecting Nipa. So we are desperate at this time. Nipa still desperate if some agencies can come with some relief so that we are firmly in a new community, in a life, so people can come back. Otherwise, we are on this stage now.
1: Tokman blong up Mendi local level government long Southern Highlands province blong PNG Markena na emi bin tok tok Quantum News Mary Natasha Meten.
2: ABC Radio Australia.
1: Papua New Guinea award winning conservation Pixar or film Sukun Dumi walks before me. I been kissing big play look sad long old people. Usati been go looking this film long weekend. I go finish long Melbourne City long here long Australia. Emmanuel Penny, Emmy Executive Director long Community Environment Group, Project Civic. Na em I been stop inside long this Pixar. Emmy been come long Melbourne long this show. Now Hilda Wayne been asking him long thinking long all people who sat he been looking this pizza.
3: Mr. Plomos be yet lo Papua New Guinea na only talking me or sem Saturday and pull up in his na. Beblo missing down go through me and mama sol sem. Planty line looks savvy or sem. This la one kind story me. Film blown place is so small, and one kind story. He got lo all get a half lo ground na to lo Australia, lo side lo mining na logging. Now, when I'm on ARPA, something come up online, it looks like the same kind of story, same kind of cross fight where by government or company must talk to good one time online, scale him. Senis but come up also one name, by affecting me, blah, one, affecting community, blah, blah, and affecting climate, and affecting planet, also one name. All talk pissing, lo me, blah. We bless talk ground place, but affecting place also more them. And this like kind same kind cross fight look scaling thing yeah. So me looking most them planting line he looks save also all to go through lo this la all not plus story one kind. So same na me ama maso same planting line looks save lo this turn only like looking story or same. Because I go so one them talking one them on not plus kind story.
4: I get plan long, show him long, Narplap, long, all state, long, Australia, and a PNG too.
3: Yes, a big look, Savelo, Sydney, me play winning this la Sustainable Future Award, M lo side, low environment, documentary, low environment, M largest in the world. So, Blatok, thank you to lo Sydney Film Festival. Now, when I'm online, go past, lo look, Savelo, film, blah, blah. Now, we play looking more same. This la 2+ screening or only saw in Pixar 2+ time lo Melbourne. Now 2+ time on them and pull up prepared. So na planty line too. All come na mi plus in that story outside can only no nap lo go inside. But only a mamas lo come na bungi mo narpla useti look in Pixar. So mi plug a big plus thing thing or same 3+ week time, but me come, but me by come go back. But I'm good, but me go lo cinema festival or lo Western Australia. But I'm starting now, but walking 1+ or same. Screening road show lo Australia, so bamba come back in through bamba come back lo Melbourne, bamba go lo Sydney, bamba go lo Brisbane, bamba go lo Cairns, na lo Darwin Film Festival too bamba go. So em all main cities bamba go.
4: After lo showing long Melbourne, one sample all feedback you kissim long online you look him this blah film yeah.
3: Oh, please, big pla. Ose mi talk pinisa. Planty line all looks same kind of story. That's all narplaga like different all heavy or different concern or thing lo lookout in place, boost ground, wara, lookout in community, na lookout in all individual. So only feeling. Now talk yes, me black and feel him. One pla miriam all and blo me time pinis na milago sin on the front name Karai. I'm white Mary, I'm Caucasian Mary. Now, all blow me play it, Papua New Guinea, all Sindan, all Kamsikan, no me plow Karai, all of mass, only look save or send this la kind of fight me plow walking law, Papua New Guinea, and all to look save because I'm most up place, now only save law, all redeem now story. So all to big plama master, na big plow look save law, this la Pixar. Lo Saturday, one kind, na me play it, all some land walking, plenty donation. Na mi bla raising some bla money pinis so talk thank you Lord slow line you working donation.
4: To one talk civic land blue yet to long Melbourne.
3: Mi ama mas true sem All plenty one talk, all sample all line Australia, I been go work before time, lo we work, only look survey, or some only got, or some sample kind look survey, or some, and place all go stop now. Only come, kind of some David Wick, some umpla expert, architect, and base law, and Professor David Wick, and been stop law Engoram before, Elizabeth Cox, and work long plot time on the Big Mary law, Papua New Guinea, now I'm come retire, place blame law here. So planty line na two one blah blah you play it lo ABC M retire finish I think name blame Pais Bonjour bin work lo radio ABC M online family blow me lo plus blow me lo korogu so me looking a former Mary blong M na planty Mary blow me at lo plus M lo CP2 na beginning man blame so now all narpol NGO me blah work boom one time lo deep sea mining na forestry na all get a narpla conservation all get a narpla work lo Papua New Guinea we set start lo Melbourne. All to come na mipla look seven and sinda na mama stickan na story na to come straight there fight them go yet.
4: South Australia got big presence blow PNG long up na to Adelaide Museum got all artifacts blow specific to stop blow up. So hopefully you go up too.
3: Oh, thank you. True, yes. Me been talk I think mipla by go lo Western Australia ta solo this last cinema festival, but nungut suppose mipla online look out in work here or straight team na organize him nungut all by walking na mipla go. But thank you Lord slago pla feedback blue na behind you can mipla talk to go come na you to give mipla some black thinking.
1: Community leader and executive director blong community environment group project CIPIC Emmanuel Penny na emi bin talk to one time Hilda Wayne. Now, radio friend, this platas all me play got long program today. In a blow week behind, me Caroline Triman, na good night now.
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5: Round. And a very good evening to listeners just joining us here on NRL Friday. I'm Andrew Moore, sitting alongside Luke Lewis. We have Ruan Sims on the touchline, Manly Warringah, and the Dolphins about to get us started. It will be the Dolphins running left to right as you look at your radio, defending the Northern or Bob Fulton stand end of Brookvale. Manly Warringah to get first use of the footy, Manly in its indigenous jersey. The Seagulls, fullback Clayton Faulalor, he's back from injury. The wingers are Jason Saab and Lehi Opawadi. Centres are Tolatau Kohler in his 100th NRL game and Ruben Garrick. 5'8 Joey Walsh, halfback Jamal Fogarty. Lock Jake Trebojevic. Second row is Corey Waddell and Tamoli Olakuatu. Front row is Fletcher Baker and Simeon Laiafi. The hooker Brandon Wakeham and the bench of Jake Simpkin, Nicholas Lanaz, Nathan Brown, Jackson Sherub, Josh Felody and Hugo Hart. The coach, Kieran Foran. For the Dolphins, fullback Hamiso Tabuai-Fadou, wingers Jermaine Asako and Selwyn Cobbo, centres Jack Bostock and Herbie Farnworth, 5'8 Cody Nikarima, halfback Isaiah Katoa. The lock, Morgan Knowles. Second rowers, Kilikepu, Pinafuiaki and Connolly Lemuelu. Front rowers, Tom Gilbert and Tom Flegler. Hooker, Jeremy Marshall-King. And the bench, Max Plath, Ray Stone, Francis Molo, Felice Kafusi, Brad Schneider and Tavita Nafahu. The coach, Christian Wolfe. Referee, Grant Atkins. Close time on the touch judges are Dave Munro and Daniel Lutbringer with Wyatt Raymond in the bunker. And first use of the footy. It comes away with Manly Warringah and taking the hit up there was the front rower, Laiafi. He's caught 12 metres out from his own goal line. As now Manly work at short side right to Saab. And he's caught just in front of the hill. 20 out from his own goal line. He plays the ball. Wakeham sends it away left to Olakuatu. And he's tackled. 25 out from his own line. Right on that far side of the field in front of the hill. Now Wakeham comes centre field left. Through hands it goes Walsh. He links up now and stepping his way into the defence is Kohler. He's put to the ground. 13 short of halfway. 14 in from the western touchline by Bostock. Plays the ball to Wakeham. It comes centre field right. Hopewadi's tackled. 7 short of halfway. And that brings up the last for Manly Warringah. His jersey's not totally dissimilar here. Kick downfield from Jamal Fogarty. And it's heading down to the left wing. It's caught by Cobbo, who's been on try-scoring fire. He's caught 27 out from his own goal line, so no score after the opening minute. And now the Dolphins get their first touch of the footy. Jermaine Asako coming into the game with 991 career points. Caught just outside the 30. Now comes right to Bostock on the next play. He's driven into the ground, 11 metres short of halfway. In there was Joey Walsh. Now the Dolphins get to it in two of halfway. Marshall King plays the ball to Tabuai-Fadou. It comes left to Knowles. He linked up with support Gilbert. Wrapped up 10 metres in Manly territory. Set of field. Southern end. Played on the

0: two, more like a final two games. I guess if anyone's got prize, he does, but like,
1: don't
0: doesn't all fine. Oh, just don't. And Freddie Lussick, I think, got a financial sanction as well. Big news today was Billy Slater, of course, pulling out of the, or resigning his post as Queensland Origin coach. It means that both New South Wales and Queensland will have new coaches for next year's series. Of course, Matt King in charge of the Blues, but Billy Slater, of course, made the call. There was a statement today, and he won't be the man for the Maroons going forward.
1: I had zero idea. Yeah. That this was zero. Like, my phone lit up, but I didn't know what anyone was talking about. So I had to go onto the Queensland Rugby League website to read the press release. I'm not on their distribution list. I don't know.
2: Have you been blacklisted from their list?
1: I don't know. They're Queensland. I don't know. But, I didn't see it coming. I thought off the back of, you know, they'll pull in game three this year, but thought he would have had another crack at it. But, yeah, totally surprised. And what that means for Queensland, I have no idea. It's like, I don't know where they go. Do they go Ben Teo? Do they go
2: Matt
1: Cameron
2: Ballin?
1: Smith? Matt Ballin's in the mix. You know, Jonathan Thurston's been part of the coaching staff. Do they go
0: Kevy?
1: For another former great? Well, Kevy's got the Kangaroos.
0: So you wouldn't.
1: So you can't do both those roles. You know, so it's really open to see what happens.
0: Yeah. How soon to be... Like, even the New South Wales process, where Laurie Daly, of course, there was a will he, won't he sort of thing about that. But I think we all thought he was going to step down, and it happened eventually. Matt King is appointed, like, the very next day. Why rush into these things if you're... Like, I don't understand what the need to...
2: With Matt King?
0: Well, yeah, and then obviously with Queensland...
2: That says they've been planning that for a long time. That's not something in the 24 hours after Laurie goes, I'm out.
0: So there's no obvious successor to Billy Slater in the Queensland camp.
1: Well, this Queensland one, I think, because as you said, like, Laurie wasn't a surprise, and as Hallo alluded to, they knew they wanted Matt King. They just he needed to make a presentation to the board just to put any doubt that they had in there, which they didn't have, but just to sign off on it, I guess. And then they didn't interview any other candidate, right? So this is very different. This is going to be very different, I think, with Queensland, because there's not that natural guy that you go, okay, let's give it. Look, if Cam Smith puts his hand up, you give it to Cam Smith. But this can, he's, you know, he's dabbled in coaching this year at the Broncos, a little bit more hands-on than what he's been in the past. But, yeah, I'm stunned by the news around Billy Slater, and there is no natural person where you go, okay, he's going to be the guy.
2: It feels like he just woke up and went, you know what, I don't want to do this next year. And
1: good luck to him, isn't
2: it? Yeah, that's right.
1: Good luck to him. But the conspiracy, not the conspiracy theory, is that first thought was, okay, well, we know Craig Bellamy is not going to be the long-term coach of Melbourne, right? Like, that's, you know, next year's all but certain to be Craig's last year in charge. So when I first thought, I was like, okay, well, maybe he's going to go work with Craig next year and then take over. But Melbourne Storm have distanced themselves from that and said, no, that's not part of our plan. We're not sure what's happening with... Like, they would take it if it said, but that's not... Yeah. That's apparently not the reason this has occurred.
0: Okay, so that's the news of the day. Billy Slater, of course, resigning his post as Queensland Maroons coach. Tomorrow, Roy and HG from midday, then from 2 o'clock, Andrew Moore, Luke Lewis and Michael Carayannis will be at Shark Park for the usual hour of fun. MC will be hammering things. Andrew will be hammering the Shark Park facility. Louis will be hammering the food, which I think actually sort of butters up Andrew about the facility. I think he's okay with the facility.
1: He's all right now.
0: But Cronulla Sutherland hosting the Canberra Raiders. You'll do the between game show and be home during daylight hours. Expectations of the first game. Sharks need to rebound, don't they? The Raiders can now no longer make it. So a win at home must be coming for the Sharks.
2: Yeah, Sharks must turn around from last week. They've been great, haven't they, for the last month and a half. Last week would be disappointing for them, and try and quickly turn things around against a team that's had a little bit off-field noise. A lot being said around their performance last week and individuals, but they'll get up for the game, the Raiders.
1: Just when I thought last week it was safe to praise the Sharks, because I've had my reservations about them for so long, they just come up and put that performance in. So, look, they should win, but they have to be better. They're a good side, Cronulla. Like, they've been a good side for 2 months, and then put in a performance like they did last week against the Dragons, where they were awful. But, you know, I still have faith that they can do something in this competition.
0: 5:30 game tomorrow is Parramatta and North Queensland at Western Sydney Stadium. Glenn Lauder on the call with Dean Halitau and is it Matthew or is it Bridget? I always lose track of this. It was Matthew.
2: Maddie, yeah.
0: Bridget's on Sunday in Newcastle.
2: Yes.
0: Yeah, I don't know why I let you lead me astray there.
2: Sorry.
0: I see Jack DeBellin was withdrawn from the Eels team earlier today. Dylan Walker back from being rested last week. The Cowboys are in that mix of teams that, you know, I was going to say far from guaranteed, but look, you look at it now, they do have the easiest run home and a bye up their sleeves. They probably are guaranteed just about, even more so if they can beat the Eels tomorrow. So just looking at that run home for the Cowboys. And I always feel weird saying it's an easy run home, but the Cowboys have these next few weeks after tomorrow. So Parramatta tomorrow, then the bye, then Tigers and Canberra, their last two games. So that's why they are favoured to get that last spot in the eight. Will they win tomorrow, Michael Carayannis?
1: Yes, I think they will. They need to, obviously. But I think they'll have too much class for Parramatta side, who were, we touched on South Sydney, a bizarre game last Saturday that we're at. But it was just, really strange footy, but I think the Cowboys will win.
2: Yeah, Parra tries. They've been trying a lot this year. They've just not got the class at the moment to get the job done. The Cowboys, when they're on, man, they can score some really good tries, and they've got so much strike out wide, but they've got a couple of really big losses on their score sheet from this year, which kind of raises a bit of a doubt. But I think that when they're on, they're good. And if they turn it on tomorrow, they will get the job done easily.
0: And the late game is Broncos-Warriors at Lang Park. I'm doing that with Billy Moore and Zane Bojack. Broncos have lost 7 in a row at home. So you're going back to round 8 to find their last win at Lang Park. And I've got a feeling that the Waz fans will be out in good number again tomorrow night in Brisbane. By the way, Ben Tolte drops off the bench in the latest team news from tonight. That means he breaks his streak of games. He played all 20 games this season for the Broncos, and that leaves Xavier Willison as the only one remaining to have featured in every game this year for Michael Maguire's Broncos.
1: Riveting stuff.
0: Well, with that gizzy beak here, I'm going to try and give you some morsels.
1: Yeah.
0: It's not a great one, though, admittedly.
1: No.
0: Can you make a case for the Broncos tomorrow night at home?
1: No. I can't. Not the way they've played. And
0: what's at stake for the Warriors, too?
1: The Warriors
0: go top two.
1: Last week, bashed the Panthers, and was one of the most impressive performances I've seen. You know, Luke Metcalf got to back up that performance tomorrow night, but he's a class player. I just loving what I'm seeing from the Warriors.
2: Yeah, they get, as you said, Spriggy, they're going to have a lot of support up there. There's a lot of Kiwis in Queensland that love to get out and support the Waz, and they're riding a little bit of a wave at the moment, and they can really put a stamp on the competition by taking down the team that's struggling in the Bronx.
0: Patrick from Woolabar says, could you kindly refrain from using the Dragons as the litmus test of how poor our team is going? We're back, baby, we're back. Good on you, Patrick. 0467 920 222. Results tonight. 22 magic number. 22-6 was the full-time score here. South beat Canterbury Bankstown, and at Brookvale, 22-0. The Dolphins beat Manly here. The two Friday night games in NRL round 24. By the way, in the AFL, three-quarter time, MC, Fremantle Adelaide are 76 points all there. In fact, the second half or the last quarter is just, in fact, underway. Earlier New South Wales Cup score here, Canterbury 24, Souths 18. Jersey Flegg was Bulldog 32, Rabbitohs 22, Panthers 28, Roosters 24. Massive day, I said, to come tomorrow. The NRLW games as well tomorrow. Just to bring you across those, Titans v Dragons, Eels, Bulldogs and Broncos, Roosters. Of course, we'll keep you across all of that as part of our Feast of Footy on your Saturday in NRL Round 24. By the way, in the cricket, in case you missed it, Day 3 resumes in Darwin tomorrow. Bangladesh 6 for 351. In response to Australia's first innings of 198 means an overall lead now of 153. Bangladesh on stumps on day 2 in Darwin. So coverage back via the ABC Listen app tomorrow. Look for the cricket ball button, Michael. You're a cricket fan, so you can listen across Australia getting pumped by Bangladesh in Darwin.
1: Unbelievable, right? I am actually a cricket fan, so before people abuse
0: me. Yeah, no,
1: I take the pee out of every other sport. But
0: the top 8 looks set here in the NRL, unless there'll be a few more tricks up our sleeve. But it looks like the Cowboys can lock away their top 8 spot tomorrow as well. Souths have done that here tonight. 22-6, the full-time score. And the Dolphins flex their muscle against Manly 22-0. Thanks to MC, to Dean, thanks to Tim Traeger, to Adam Jones. We'll see you tomorrow from midday for Ranch G.
3: Ball played, Marshall King spins it away left, Knowles away to Katoa, dummies inside, goes outside, Nikarima away to Cobbo for the touchline and the try line, but I think he's bundled over the touchline. We're going to the bunker, says referee Atkins. Let's listen in.
4: Down.
3: Yeah, it's close, Louis.
4: Well, I can't really see.
3: In heavy traffic.
4: It looks like he gets the ball down from the view we're looking at.
0: On this frame, we can see that Selwyn Cobbo remains in the field of play.
3: That is unbelievable.
0: They've got no separation from the left hand or wrist, and the ball is grounded with Selwyn remaining in the field of play. We have a decision.
3: Selwyn Cobbo, that is a remarkable put down. And that now is going to make a 12-0 in favour of the Dolphins. He's wrapped up 6 metres, 4 metres out from the line. Right in front of the right upright. Manly on the attack, down 14-0. Jake Simpkin, dummy half. A long ball goes left to Joey Walsh. Then a pass that's intercepted. Flying downfield, though, for the Dolphins now is Jermaine Asako. Over the 40, over the 30, over the 20. Links up on the inside, Bostock. Angle run to the corner. He's over to score a try. They've gone length of the field. The Dolphins with an intercept from Jermaine Asako. Finished off by Jack Bostock. And that probably finishes off Manly Warringah's season. 18 minutes to go. Dolphins 18. Manly Warringah 0. Asako's exhausted. Bostock's all smiles. He plays the ball to Marshall King. Comes away right to Katoa. Out the back to Tabuai Fadeau. He sends a cutout ball away to Jermaine Asako. He dives over in the corner. He now has 1,001 career points, Jermaine Asako. Dolphins 22, Manly Warringah 0, and that means for sure and certain. Game, set, bingo. The Dolphins are going to win with 5.5, make it 6.5 to go.
1: Sullivan off to Walker. Probing ball behind the line here. Fifita might get there first. He does. David Fifita crept up behind the Bulldogs defence and scores a memorable try. Souths are in first. 4-0 South Sydney. Off here it comes now. Back to Walker and Thomas Duncan. Shares up with Alex Johnston, who goes in to score. At a ground he knows so well. His 109th try at this venue. And of course, the greatest try scorer in Australian Rugby League adds one more to his legendary tally to make it 10-0. South Sydney kick to come, 11 left in the first
5: half. Short side left, Dufty skips here with a pass off to Duncan. He breaks one pretty lackluster tackle and scores the try for South Sydney. He was scoring after the opening 60 seconds of the second half. It's Talis Duncan who's in. 14-0, kick to come South.
1: 3 metres shy, last play Bulldogs. Hayward keeps going to the left. Cright, catch and release now for Burton. And now Tawala slides in to score the try.
5: Dogs have their first points of the night. Nari Tawala has 50 career tries.
1: Five out left-hand side of the upright, tackled by Max King. Brandon Smith here on play three. Off now for Sullivan. Off to Walker. And now Dufty dummies and goes himself. He deserves a try after tonight's effort. And the fullback does indeed score, Matt Dufty. That's the exclamation point on a well-deserved South Sydney win. 40 out on that full-time hooter. Back to David Fifita. And those in the paddle of Nurdle, they're celebrating because they've stuck around. Bulldogs fans have thinned out. This is a big win for South Sydney. We'll be bouncing towards finals in 2026 with 12 wins now on the year. They'll jump up to sixth spot for now.
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7: 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Blow today, Friday, number 14 day. Long Moon August 2026. Me, Caroline Treman. Long program today, Vanuatu leader Mary Itok, law ima strong, long side long human rights behind long president, he been forgiving tupla rapist. Big plus son or El Nino, he come up in big plus worry long Papua New Guinea Manus province, na ol narpla New Guinea Islands province. Big plus koli bagarapim Papua New Guinea Southern Highlands province. Na one pla environment Pixar or documentary ikisim big plus support na luksave here long Melbourne. That's all past them sample news one tem Natasha Meten.
8: Thank you, Caroline. Prime Minister Blong Australia, he talk Emmy bin Holly one pla good pla talk one time America President Donald Trump long as the night. Anthony Albanese, he talk to pla, he been talk long plenty or something, where he walk long come up long world, not too long or something where he will come up long Australia na all Pacific Island country. Prime Minister Albanese, he talk to same President Trump, he been talking him or same government long him, he by look long ask him long Australia, he no can buy him all big pla Takis, he go long America. All people blong Palestine, he walk long making plenty all talk against him on military blong Israel long only no look out him on good, long all passing no good or fight not trouble, and people blong Israel long West Bank is save make him against him. All news report he talk all same all display Israel people he walk now long come up him all big play heavy, long all Palestinian people, long village blong Kusra, long one play week now. All people blong United Kingdom is stopping penis all walk ready blong holy one pla by election blong looking support all people is supporting one pla right wing leader Nigel Farage. Australia Prime Minister he talk all gambling incentives he need long comeback. All same part blong reform blong government long all gambling advertising laws. Report he talk legislation he now walk facing criticism he come long opposition all Greens Party. One time sampler who cite a racing concern or same display or reform in no work deal good. One time all incentives where all company he work offer him or same all bonus bets long grissim all man Mary who cite he serve a gamble. Prime Minister he talk he threw all incentives where he serve encourage him addiction and he no good pla and he like long strike him right balance. Na display me penisim on news blong you me long tete.
7: Thank you, Natasha. Na past time by you me go long Vanuatu, where Tingting blong president blong country, long forgive him 1+10-3 all Calabus man, na rouse him all long Calabus, past time long country, he been mark him Independence Day, long number 30 day blong moon July. Tupla long old desala Calabus man, em tupla man where he been rape him tupla young pla Mary, na desala, he come up him all big pla wari na koros, long country. Long this week, plenty old leader man want them to Prime Minister Jotham Napat, na all Mary leader, he talk out all same only no one bell, want them this passing, and President Nike Vuron Bravu he been make him. Jenny Ligo, and me walk all same human rights defender, na Mary who sat to go pass, long women against crime, na corruption long Vanuatu. Now, me ask him, long story more.
9: Then, the president had me important, say, had me cut mistake after he saw him mercy more, had me help him community, lossite, lo, only heal more, reconcile. But concern, blow me, had me about fairness more, transparency. I think process now. I must not favor him, all rich people, all politician, all big man no more. But you must think about all victims, all family. You must look, say, he got fairness, to get aside. He must get justice, you know, often them victim. I think him and all media, full of people only stop talk in support, lo victim, because when it may happen, also may not fear the victim, because every time you must have look, say law, say it must cut balance of law and mercy. By the time you may look, you may stop look no more. Law side law, somebody will have create them a problem. But you may not look law victim. And now, law place now, also may lose some trust. Meeting say, I'm very important law. Presidential pardoning, you must look, say, people only must trust them court, more police.
7: Suppose you no got trust or belief, long walk, long police, na president, long this case, but how now, yeah?
9: Suppose, him no must come one area where pardoning every time, after by him make him say, people only not trust them because it got process him. So everybody must be clear. Also, criteria one emblem of the mascaring my advice from independent body, including all civil society, more seeking advice to blow all victims, also one emblem happen. But at the moment, one emblem is tablo media and me. Really damaging, anyone damaging the area blow burdening blow president because everybody only talk I can send president also you look service in no cut respect, in no cut trust, or in no cut confidence lo system.
7: You yet you like looking when him something belongs to him this la worry long Vanuatu.
9: Recommendation blow me lo bless you say. Must carry good advice, criteria he must be clear, people must understand them, more it must make him say people only must cut trust the system, especially the side law police, law court, especially work law also position law president because we you may not want them law also at the moment he must say he no cut respect, he no cut trust, he no cut confidence.
7: Long president?
9: Yes, also people always ask and president will resign. So me and me one system where me believe very strongly say only must redirect them. Work law, president law, side law, pardoning because me want them look one system where people trust them. More, he got confident law him. More, he got full of people only work law him. Also more police, court, and the system me must be clear. More, only must think about especially all victims. Also, lo said lo red ya also hemi true people only talk about grande lo hem also you me all mama you me shock lo you me har hem hem because all time mi fla stop call say only must enforce hem lo hem ya hem me one call where for not to government hem me must look say enforcement lo law hem me must strong mo he must maintain. Also, my Vanuatu, we want small community, no more. So, time only make one something is small. Everybody is have it. Everybody only talk about. But low end blow day, you want them look on environment where me peaceful. But time where all thing only no straight. Also, me in no got peace.
7: Now, this Latin thing, long president, long giving pardon, long online, yeah, but especially long all alleged rapist, yeah. This is like you think he give him. When I'm kind thinking long all future incidents all same long come up, especially time all money he make him passing no good long all woman.
9: Me think say he me very disgraceful because all some family come report in one case, police bring him up, police carry me to the court, also me pay the price for one name he make him. The hemi no finish him tumble him, ale only release him him. So, also, emia you me all mama, especially also, so me tell him say, you me all mama now, you me ponem all pikinini. Time by you me look also, me suppose me look, by me to me no happy, because it create him one painful feeling, lo one mama say, hemi no punish. But now him is stop come, lo consider him say, government, he must think part of plan. He must stop look no more criminal person. He must look too low side low victim. Since he must fear blow port people also low victim with them blow criminal. At the moment, government of Vanuatu he spend a lot of money, millions. Blow he look at them all people where only create a problem. The law and blow day, victims take it nothing. So he me no one fair system, he me no one balance a system law Vanuatu.
7: Jenny Ligo, human rights defender na Mary Husati Gopas long women against crime na corruption long Vanuatu. All man na Mary long Manus Island province long Papua New Guinea now he walk long kissim time long heavy long pala time where no got rain been put down or El Nino. Provincial Disaster Team number 2 leader Ryan Selselitok longol fopla local level government M e looking pinis ol man Mary isod long kaikai na wara na iga tok tok sampla bay bungim sampla wari long 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drought or El Nino. Natasha Meteni asking Mr. Selsel long story more.
10: Plenty blow loxim, painim heavy and low, waran, kaikai. All mainland, only all right, low, side lo kaikai, all can go around, go to glow ground, natsla. But for a case, blow islands and no hat. Ogota kaikai blow, it dried up and then baluan and one blah. Good like example lo disla time hit lo sun hit him balloon em tamblo em soil namel em stone na antap em soil can so time sun hit him stone em hit him ground no kota kai kai garden lo li ibagara now what mitla lo speak em all no kat kai kai now only down lo kai kai straight passing lo we junior visitors pagolo area lo no ba put him this kai kai garden peace na disla I'm not got more on walking again. Daily lifestyle really changed by physically observing. All no more walk well, supposed to walking, more focus, looking wara every day, fetching wara low tide because high tide back and back again, and by bringing salt to inside, lots of fresh wara, so all need low. Come up in walk the tank every day so that all can use him, and then next day almost need to come up in again the morning when dry wara, almost come up in wara, so. This line will happen now we have mitlaulo story long.
8: Na em how long now look lo facing display heavy?
10: Lo comparison lo 1997 only taking all 2 months, but all no feeling was em. 1997 also inside 2 months to 3 months. I'm plenty hot na dislakain, but all still got waran, all can move all right na dislakain, but lo this la season lo dry season now. I'm only comparing myself inside the 2 weeks to solve no lixi bagarapins. So I'm 2 weeks now by next week and by go 3 weeks now. So I'm only experiencing this lot of 2 weeks and then by next week now and by number 3 week blow now. And then you got some blow areas all need lo dikim or stone, lo just lo kuana need all up where you got all stones low and will need lo burkim or stone and lo just lo accessing waranda need. You got all some line only working house on top lo. Shelter in wara so that leaf name no can put on selo wara and then only use him lo puma bim wara.
8: Yeah, na in a story lick lo old man Mary will stop lo Pamailan.
10: Pamailan and time you block wara on site and we got a community or boom and tap lo 2 block communities only depend lo 1 block single well. Okay, to make it worse, this la well and dried up in his and you will go around and lo well and you will look in Cholwasa nothing. But time all the way team by 4 o'clock or 6 o'clock and by high warana by Sla Wella by rice command up so that all can refill in all the drums and all tanks na this land. So all maintaining this land start.
8: Sorry, true. Now all man Mary walk lo kissing hard time lo kissing kaikai lo solwara too or no god?
10: Yes, all fish lo solwara all no lo kaikai lo timing lo fishermen lo kaikai from the view lo fishermen. Fish in all local guy as the usual world sucks him every day got solo numbers next in fish and no other fish go to some happenings they being displaced elsewhere and then from the contribution lol payments been come from the earlier time payments been come and payments too been displacing all fish
8: now Ryan lo walk about blow you and them team blow you lo all hap inside lo manos. You scale him or same one him, or man Mary, one him something only need him through now yet or urgently?
10: Yes, me looking from what me observe him loan, me hear him loan man place is dead. All in lo coastal areas, coastal lo mainland, only him wara pump, lo pump him wara, lo excess blongol. But only got him kai, all can source him lo neighboring villages blongol, all can source him lo ground walls talong him. But the different situation lo island communities. Okay, all island communities all depend so much more lo well. Now only experiencing finish belt on him. So all need him support lo islands and by come up lo wara by desalination keep. or desalination kit lo change him at least rouse him or salt lo slash well water so that all can drink him. Buy him a igati more plastic container so that all can store him or water blong him, maybe it's water tanks. And then only need him immediate support lo food, short term food supply so that all agriculture can identify him on him sort of drought resistant crops by can grow lo area blong all boys. We cannot provide food support long term and by running me plus short lol funds and this lalo album. So if we can provide just short term food supply to these critical areas when we play by sit down identify him, then by all right lo all DL Division of Agriculture, where Wombla officer blow to Ibini Mibla. I need lo summarizing all information blown. So Mibla is how one can have and this la banana I can grow good long am. Taro I can grow good long, but Wombla kai kai we me looking we suitable lols la areas and wild taro blow swamp. So wild taro blow swamp I'm can holy mole lords la look to drought. So I'm all needs we all by needing them. Short term food supply, blow food, food and water, now desalination kits, water pump, solar water pump, pipes with fittings, na poly pipes, now this is something blow supply immediate needs blow or water and excess now this la.
7: This la M Ryan Selsel, Manus Provincial Planning Officer, na acting disaster office head field officer na M Ibin Toktok Wantem News Mary Natasha Meten
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7: Time all people blong New Guinea Islands he walk long kisim time long El Nino all people blong upper Mendi local level government long Southern Highlands province long PNG all two he walk long kisim time long El Nino. Manusati Makim Upper Mendi Local Level Government Long Provincial Disaster Office Mark Hena Itok Kaikai Long Old Garden M Frost or Big Plakoli Bagarapim Long 1+10 3 week now. Emi talk to all same all government line ino been making plenty talk save or awareness past them long this la heavy come up long talk long all already good. Past them this la heavy by come up. Mark Hena, he talk more long this la heavy, one them Natasha met him.
11: We've been got ice been punda long 27th of July, June, and ice been punda and bar all get the garden food, especially lo avamindi of Satoglo, meaning we've been got triple allergy in avamindi, it's 1+ allergy. So in that areas, and badly affected by 2+ disaster. Frost won them drought season. So at the moment over the KK time, I spun them under the KK M kind of say, well, a fire gone up long, look at the food crops. So I'm subbending and there is no food in the garden. After 2-3 days time, you can harvest him or KK or garden, but after a week, I'm just a smell of frost going to and KK and so sweet. So at the moment, we plan survive long store food. Some black corner where you get all some wild beans are grow, so we plan to see all this like wild bean. Now, on leaves long, we plan use some of them kumu or bean. Some black time, we plan go outside long or large districts where I shouldn't be put down long, okay, we plan buy cowgirl or that is the current situation we plan go through. Those families, you get all workman stuff and all family yet, you assist him or not alone. Supply more want them rice bag, cooking oil. Los side long, water and big blood dry season come up, so people go back long or swamp water or big running waters and go down. People go back, los some little sources and succumb. So we have to pet 3 to 4 containers a day, one of family and representing and taking distance, lo go inside, lo some blood lo bush. So we are surviving from that sources of water currently. As a person in Big Masawa, Pundan, so I'm helping me by little, not every rain, but sour. So currently, me play with him food supply and water shortage. Me play sit affected long. Elder hygiene, I'm still affected because disease, laundry, washwells, I'm still affected, but me play managing low. Drink, cook, that's all. fish too, or in this potato, they're badly affected. One good part of it is plenty of this, that connection of Larbla, Apple community, and Larbla country, so people are suffering from other parts of the districts.
12: Now, you practice sample halivim or sample line or some all come boom on people authorities, so one name will help you.
11: You're talking about something very concerned. But the authorities would come in at that time, first day long disaster. I mean, the frost in one blood. Season where Mr. Destroy more to the garden cake. And two very serious things, sir. So we are badly affected by two blood disaster. At that very time, they should step in. But PNC, we have different government system which is operating. So no what one blood HNG been come long supported me plan and give me blood some flowers, honest, low how but me look out to me blood water and food and all this stuff. So we operating from our own ideas. Oh me blood community leaders in making my honest also no gonna only fire. Water you me must look at him good. Them time and me blood run out low water time, me blood having problems. So look at him water, no can wash, no can work in big blood disease close to drinking place. Be me blood community leaders yet will provide him all this loudness. Otherwise, from the agency, we have not get any support. 97 was big blood pricing to been come up and plan the old bushfire. I mean, bit lower, but this one is we experiencing more because me blood losing plant.
12: Now, Mark, talk to you yet, or you like make him neck go lo, all authorities or relevant authorities put him down now? You like make him on him neck lo, lo ball a step in, lo, halive him all man Mary now?
11: Me plan be reporting this, so at this time last time, Tassolo and get to me long. Sometimes the provincial disaster official engaged me, so me provide him look at the data, and I come give him the team leader. As I'm speaking, the team leader is on the other side working with the data reporting now. Maybe I'm giving along a provincial disaster committee and I go through now. But I'll approve him and relieve him some of the funds, so that I'm not sure, but I have already provided the road data, material assessment report, picture, photographs, whatever. And me for him along a team leader, blah, blah, blah, last year, past the company, so they're doing it currently, they're working on it. All right, if I have a big blood time because I'm signing me up with plenty, and at the same time, I'm going to call the KK brothers. So, people waiting. If any reliefs, maybe kill one blood, they will help us to sustain. Otherwise, if I'm signing, I'm continue, dry system continue, I'm KK, maybe losing finish, so we might lose some of our lives, like especially Olapun. Some blood baby, maybe some blood affected, no many, some blood sick, but I mean, that long. Less flow, supply of water, health and hygiene by affecting people. So we are desperate at this time. People are still desperate if some agencies can come with some relief so that we are family in a community, in a life, people can come back. Otherwise, we are on this stage now.
7: Tokman blong up Mendi local level government long Southern Highlands province blong PNG Markena na emi bin tok Quantum News Mary Natasha Meten.
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7: Papua New Guinea award winning conservation Pixar or film Sukun Dumi walks before me. I been kissing big play look sad long old people. Usati been go look him this film long weekend. I go finish long Melbourne City long here long Australia. Emmanuel Penny, Emmy Executive Director long Community Environment Group, Project Civic. Na em I been stop inside long this Pixar. Emmy been come long Melbourne long desela show. Na Hilda Wayne I been ask him em long ting long old people who sat I been look him desela pizza.
13: Mr. Plo must be yet lo Papua New Guinea na only talking me o sem Saturday em pull up finish na. Beblo mi sindan go through mi mama sol sem. Planty line look save o sem. This la one kind story mi film blong place is so imol. And one kind story, I got lo all get a hap lo ground na to lo Australia. Lo site lo mining, na logging. Now, when I'm on ARPA, something come up online, it looks like the same kind of story, same kind of cross fight where by government or company must talk to good one time online, scaling. Senis but come up also one name, and by affecting me, blah, one, affecting community, blah, blah, affecting climate, and affecting planet, also one name. Or, talk piece me, blah. People say talk ground place, but affecting place also more them. And this like kind same kind cross fight look scaling thing yeah. So me looking more some planting line, he e look save o sem all to go through lo dis la all not plus story one kind so sem na mi ama mas o sem planty line look save lo dis tan only like looking story o sem pixai go so one mem talking one mo nar plus kind story
14: I get plan long show him long nar plus long all state long Australia na PNG too.
13: Yes, a big plan look save lo Sydney mi plan winning this la Sustainable Future Award, Emlo Side Law Environment, Documentary Law Environment, and largest in the world. So, Blatok, thank you to Law Sydney Film Festival. Now, one online go part, looks have a film, blah, blah. Now, we're looking more same. This like 2+ screening, or only so in Pixaya, 2+ time, lo Melbourne. Now, 2+ time, one time, and pull up prepared. So, na planting line too. All come, and we're seeing that story outside, can only no naplo go inside, but only a mama's lo come, na bungimo narplo set looking pizza. So, we're like a big planting thing, or same 3+ week time, but me come, but me by come go back, but me good, but me go to cinema festival, or lo Western Australia, bamla starting na ba working wampla osem screening road show lo Australia, so bamla come back in turu bamla come back lo Melbourne, bamla go lo Sydney, bamla go lo Brisbane, bamla go lo Cairns, na lo Darwin Film Festival too bami plago, so em all main cities bami plago.
14: After lo showing long Melbourne, one sample all feedback you kisim long online you looking this la film ya.
13: Oh, please, Sam, big pla. Ose mi talk pinisa. Planty line all looks same kind of story. That's all narpla got different, all heavy, or different concern, or thinking, or lookout in place, boost, ground, wara, lookout in community, and lookout in all individual. So, only feeling. Now, talk yes, me black and feel him. One pla mire molin and blo me time pinis na mila go sinan lo front name karai. I'm white Mary, I'm Caucasian Mary. Now, all blow me play it, Papua New Guinea, all Sindan, all Kamsikan, all me blow Karai, all of us, only look save or send this la kind of fight me blow walking law, Papua New Guinea, and all to look save because I'm most tablo place, now only save law, all redeem now story. So all to big plama master, na big plan look save law, this la pizza. Lo Saturday, one kind, na me play it, all some line walking plenty donation. Na mibla raising some la money pinis so talk thank you Lord slow line you working donation.
14: To one talk specific land blue you yet to long Melbourne.
13: Me ama mastro sem all plenty one talk all sample all line Australia I been go work before time lo we work only look save or sem only got or sem sample kind look save or sem and place all go stop na only come kind of sem David Weeks sem one play expert architect and base law and Professor David Week. I've been stopped lo Engoram before. Elizabeth Cox and work long pla time on the big Mary lo Papua New Guinea. Now I'm come retire plus blem lo here. So planty line na two one blablo you play it lo ABC. I'm retire penis I think name blem Pais Bonju been work lo radio ABC. I'm online family blow me lo plus blow me lo Korogu so me looking former Mary blow me I'm not planting Mary blow me at lo plus I'm lo CP2 na beginning man blame so now all not all NGO me blow work boom one time lo deep sea mining na forestry na all get an arpla narpla conservation all get an arpla narpla work lo Papua New Guinea we set to start lo Melbourne. All to come, and people look seven and Sinda and Amama, Sikan and story. And to come straight there, fight them, go yet.
14: South Australia, I'm got big presence blow PNG long up, na two Adelaide Museum, you got all artifacts blow CP2 stop blow up. So hopefully, you blow go low up too.
13: Oh, thank you, True. Yes. Me been talk, I think, me play by Golo Western Australia at a solo, this last cinema festival. But Nungu, suppose, me play online look out in work here, or straight team, now organize him, Nungu told by working, and me play go. But thank you, Lord, this last good play feedback, you know, behind you can, me play talk to go come, and you to give me play some Latin thing.
7: Community leader and executive director, Blong Community Environment Group, Project CIPIC. Emmanuel Penny. Now, and we been talk one time, Hilda Wayne. Now, radio friend, this plata all me play got long program today. In a blow week behind, me Caroline Treman, now good night now.
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0: She's a particularly good actress.
1: Yeah, yes, I would agree with that myself. I'm glad you've got the picture in the front of your mind, Bob. Well done. But not on the tip of your tongue, which is where I need it. Thanks for playing. Yeah.
0: Thank you.
1: Bye-bye. See you. Bye-bye. 1300 800 222. Let's see. A couple of you got nine, including Karen from Mullumbimby and Annette at Perth as well. Well done. Nice work. Fitzy at Coogee. Hello, Fitzy.
2: Hey, g'day.
1: How are you going?
2: I'm good. I know this one.
1: Good.
2: I used to watch it a lot. Law and Order.
1: Law and Order, Special Victims Unit, I'll give you that. Well done.
2: I used to treat myself by only watching Law and Order when I was at uni, but there was so much Law and Order, I could have watched about 25 hours a day, I reckon.
1: And they're still on repeat on commercial television ad nauseum, so you won't go without now either, I don't think.
2: I know. Criminal Intent, SVU, all of it.
1: You really did know them all, didn't you?
2: Oh, yeah. Dung, dung.
1: You see, you've got the little, what's the word for that? Little oral signature. Anyway, would you like to stay with justice or would you like to move to another category?
2: Let's go cards.
1: Cards on the table. Question 17. What is the Queen of Diamonds holding in a standard deck of playing cards?
2: Oh, jeez. What is she holding?
1: Mm.
2: I know they like scepters and things.
1: Mm.
2: And some of them like swords. What is it? The Queen of who? Diamonds?
1: Diamonds, yes.
2: Like a scepter, a door, swords. What else do they like to hold? Oy vey. Oh, I'm just going to have to say scepter. I've got no idea.
1: Yeah, it's not a scepter. Okay. But you had the right sort of idea about, you know, the kinds of things that they hold. Good on you, Fitzy.
2: Yeah, I think the jacks like swords.
1: Yeah. Look at you. You know more than you think, but not quite enough for tonight.
2: The
1: thanks.
2: The King of Clubs is called the Alexander the Great. All the kings have names.
1: Oh, I've got to learn the names. I remember that, but I don't remember any of the names. So that's just set me a little job to do. Okay, thanks, Fitzy, for playing.
2: Right,
1: bye-bye.
2: Catch you, bye.
1: Bye. 1300 800 222. Eric has it right on the text line. Deb at GC at the Gold Coast had Law and Order SVU correct as well. Let me see. Dave is on the phone from St Arnett. Hello there, Dave.
3: G'day. How are you going, Andrea?
1: Going very well, thank you. I remembered how to say St Arnett too. How good's that?
3: Oh. Yeah, well, that's wonderful. That's good.
1: All right. So we're looking at cards on the table. What is the Queen of Diamonds holding in a standard deck of playing cards?
3: I know one of the queens is holding a flower, so I'm going to go a flower.
1: A flower is correct. She is holding the flower. Very well done. All right. Cards on the table, musicals, justice. Which would you like?
3: Oh, let's go with justice.
1: Justice. Okay. And Justice for All. That's what I'm reading it. And Justice for All is a 1988 album from which heavy metal band?
3: Metallica.
1: Metallica is correct. Well done. Question 19. In 2021, Warner Brothers released the so-called Snyder Cut of which 2017 movie?
3: No idea. I'll just say Justice League.
1: Justice League is correct. You just got to think of the category very well.
3: Exactly, yeah.
1: Nice work indeed. Okay, so we've just got musicals and cards on the table left.
3: Oh, let's put our cards on the table.
1: Cards on the table it is. Question 20. Which two-player card game was created in 1909 by Elwood T. Baker and his son, C. Graham Baker?
3: Oh, I have absolutely no idea. I'm just going to say pontoon, even though I know it's wrong.
1: Yeah, I know. It's not pontoon at all.
3: Thank you very much.
1: No worries. Thanks for playing tonight, Dave.
3: See ya.
1: Ta-da. Bye. Ta-da. 1300 800 222. Who have we got? Dave at, where is that? Nika in Tasmania. Nika, is that how you say that, Dave?
4: It is Nika, and it's just out from Hobart, just down from Ferntree.
1: I know exactly where Ferntree is. I cannot believe that I never knew the name Nika.
4: Nika it is.
1: There you go. Okay, thank you for teaching me that, Dave. Greatly appreciated. All right.
4: All right.
1: Which two-player card game was created in 1909 by Elwood T. Baker and his son, Graham C. Graham Baker?
4: Well, I was hoping that the card question would be go because I've just finished, just got home from poker, and I did know the question about the queen because all the queens hold a flower. So I don't know why you singled out the Queen of Diamonds, but as far as a two-player card game, 1909, I'm thinking it's probably American game. I'm thinking it's probably gin.

0: The thrill of being in very cold water and sharing that space with, well, with the wondrous around me.
1: Yeah, it's awe-inspiring, I think, isn't it? And there's something about, I mean, I worry a lot about the way we talk about cold water swimming now, because of course, as soon as anyone started mentioning it in the media, it got competitive and it got macho, and it became about how long do you stay in, how cold is it, how far do you swim. I'm so disinterested in that conversation, and I think one of the things that interests me about cold water swimming is that you have to be so aware of your body in order to keep yourself safe, to look out for any signs that you're getting too cold. But I find it a magical landscape, particularly at a time of year when the outside can feel so foreboding, and just this real feeling of resilience that comes over you, that you've done this thing and that you're in there.
0: Yeah. But were you generally like an adventurous, outdoorsy kind of kid, or was it just the sea that somehow entranced you?
1: Yeah, I wasn't at all an outdoorsy, adventurous kind of kid, actually.
0: Really?
1: My family are very indoor people, but they were always beach lovers. And in fact, my mum died a month ago, and one of the things that came up when we looked through the old family photos was that my mum was always in the sea as well. We have this real pull towards the sea. But we didn't live near the sea when I was a kid. So every summer we'd all drive down in convoy to the nearest beach, about an hour and a half away, and kind of set up camp for the day. And I think in many ways that was my only contact with the outside. You know, we didn't go camping. We didn't go out hiking. We didn't do any of the things that outdoorsy people traditionally grow up doing. But we did go to the beach. And I think that was my connection with that amazing kind of soundscape that you get outdoors, the sense of, you know, wonder at all the creatures on the shore and in the air, and just this, you know, really positive memory of my family having a lovely time together. And those photos are all there, going back 100 years when I went to look recently. So it's wow. Not just me, I don't think. It's in our blood.
0: Oh, I'm so sorry to hear about your mum, Catherine, but what a gift, well, those shared experiences. Are there other things that were passed on to you from your family? Obviously that love of the sea, but I mean, I guess I'm interested in what kind of stories or beliefs your family instilled in you as a kid.
1: My family are quite an interesting lot in that they're very understated, my mum's side for sure. They are people who don't kind of believe in expressing a lot of emotion. They're quite sort of, I wouldn't say they're stiff upper lip, but they just don't believe in kind of drawing attention to yourself. So I've always been quite different within them. You know, I'm quite outward facing. I wash my dirty laundry in public because I'm a memoirist. I don't feel the same sort of secrecy and sense of need for privacy that my family did. So in lots of ways, I've kind of defined myself in opposition to them, but they are all great storytellers. They're all people who love to share a kind of reminiscence. And my grandma in particular was the reader of the family. And she was probably the person I was closest to growing up. And so from her, I got this love of the uncanny, actually. She was a big reader of like ghost stories and horror.
0: really?
1: And would stay up late at night if The Shining was being broadcast, you know. So I kind of got my interest in the dark side of life from my gran.
0: There's something sometimes a bit pleasurable in the kind of those liminal, even almost illicit stories. And yet there can be something genuinely dark in the hard parts of our lives, whether it's grief or illness or whatever it might be. And one of the reasons I wanted to talk to you, Catherine, is because you've given a language for the tough times in life that I certainly know that I have found really helpful, really valuable. And it's the language of wintering. And, you know, it's August. I'm enjoying winter right now while you're in more or less, as you said, heat waves in midsummer.
1: Yes,
0: and yet wintering is more than a season.
1: Yeah, because I begin the book Wintering by saying that some winters happen in the sun. And I think that's really true. You know, wintering is a metaphor that I've drawn from

0: the language of winter, from that kind of sense of being frozen, from the sense of kind of having to huddle in and draw on scant resources. But I do think that it's something that happens all year round. And often actually in the summer month, it's at its most invisible, whereas in the winter months, we find it a lot easier to understand those low moods, those sense of storms coming, the sense that we might be, because of something that's happened in our lives, because of a change, because of a disaster, because of a death, a period of grief and illness, whatever it is, that we might be secluded away from everyday life for a while. And that at first that can seem really awful for as long as we're fighting it. But when we learn to lean into it, to really live through those winter months consciously, we meet our own transformation and our own metamorphosis.
1: I was struck that your own writing around this has emerged kind of in midlife. And it's resonating with me partly because I'm in that same kind of phase. But what was it that helped you take hold of that seasonal language to describe your own experience?
0: It's interesting. I find midlife definitely the best phase of my life so far. And I think that's because I've lived through enough seasons to have kind of got the hang of this a little bit better. I don't think I'll ever master being a human. But I do think that we put so much stock in youth. And I found that very hard when I was younger because I knew I wasn't enjoying my life as much as I was supposed to, almost. The book I published before Wintering was called The Electricity of Every Living Thing. And it was about discovering that I was autistic when I was 39. And so I'd got all that way through life wondering why nothing seemed to quite work for me and why everything seemed so painful. And then having that bit of self-knowledge right on the cusp of turning 40, which, you know, regardless of how much you kind of try and sell it to yourself, will always be a significant age. It feels like the beginning of being mature.
1: Halfway to 80, you know.
0: Halfway to 80, yeah, halfway through your life. I mean, it's hard not to think about that, isn't it, I think. And also, like, you know, the sort of harbinger of the end of your fertile years and all sorts of other things like that. Writing that book was the big turning point for me. It was when I truly learned to love the outdoors because I was walking the Southwest Coast Path down in my beloved Devon. And it was when I really learned to see myself for what I was rather than what I thought I ought to be or what I hoped I could become. And that led directly to the ability to write Wintering because it put me into the landscape, into a seasonal landscape, but also into a sort of symbolic landscape, which helped me to understand myself and helped me to understand my needs, but also to accept the brutality of living, of nature. And all of those things made it possible to write Wintering, which just flowed from me as a kind of urgent thing that I wanted to say to the world. Like, this is, we've got to stop thinking that when our lives take a downturn, that it's somehow abnormal or weird or something to be ashamed of, and instead to start radically accepting that as not just a normal part of human life, but actually such a valuable part of human life. You know, these are the times when we really learn our wisdom and our compassion, and when we really get knitted into the structure of society. The good times are just a floating across the surface. It's the winters that really matter.
1: On ABC Radio National, on ABC Listen and by podcast, you're listening to Soul Search. I'm Meredith Lake and I'm speaking with Catherine May, a best-selling author whose many books include Wintering, which is more than a season in the cold, but a metaphor in many ways for our human experience. Already, Catherine, I can hear that you see a gift in this, or at least something to be distilled and shared. And that intrigues me because I think we can feel a sense of failure even when we can't or won't just kind of keep calm and carry on for whatever reason. Why are we...

0: resistant to this, do you think?
1: Well, it's not pleasant for the very simple reason that these are the unpleasant times of our lives. And of course, we absolutely want to escape them and to move on to something else. But there's a huge culture that supports that avoidance, that kind of evasion of, you know, winter is a quarter of our lives, of all of our lives, and we want to skip through it. And I think there is something that's getting worse in this, actually.
0: Really?
1: That we don't want to acknowledge our unproductive times. We don't want to acknowledge our negative emotions. You know, the only emotion that we really want to talk about is happiness. And the only emotion we really want to portray on our social media feeds, for example, or our, you know, our holiday snaps that go around, or, you know, yeah, the pictures of our children, is happiness. And if you stop to think about that, happiness is just one emotion of thousands of emotions we're capable of feeling. And it's quite odd, isn't it, to only want to acknowledge a tiny, tiny fraction of our experience. And it's also impossible. I mean, happiness, true happiness, is such a fleeting experience. And if we spend all our time chasing it, what we kind of find is that we're mostly dissatisfied and disappointed and feeling that shame that comes from lacking the ability to just project happiness all the time. I mean, I don't even like happiness that much as an emotion. It's too it's too bland for me. Like, contentment is a much nicer one if you want a positive one. But if we can allow ourselves to experience the full spectrum of our humanity, that's a much more interesting life. And it actually means that you can spend time with the negative emotions without judgment. You know, sadness isn't terrible, actually, if you give it its space. It's quite a crunchy emotion, and it's really, really centering, you know, really grounding.
0: Sometimes I think there's a real wisdom in melancholy.
1: Yeah, and that's why people love sad songs. It's why people like watching weepy movies. It's why we like the books that we have to close the pages for a while to have a little cry. Mm. If we let ourselves, those emotions feel good to us, not happy, but good. You know, my life's work seems to be the poster girl to just encourage people to feel all their feelings, because they're all really important, and they're really, really generative and creative as well.
0: Yeah. It strikes me that there's not only a language to take up around this, but a cultivation that's involved in becoming comfortable with this full spectrum of messy human life, right? To somehow accept it? Because that can veer.
1: Yeah,
0: where's the line between accepting and being defeated?
1: I think that's what really worries people, you know, that if we learn to accept our winters, then we are just accepting defeat and giving in, and that the only appropriate response to a downturn in life is to fight it really hard. But I think, I mean, I would say two things about that. One is that fighting something like that can just lead people into more pain and disaster, honestly, because it leads to exhaustion and burnout and those kind of deep mental crises that only come when we've lived in dissonance for so long. So it's not even helpful, and that's sort of an observable fact. But also, I think we need to trust ourselves to change. And wintering for me is like a change visiting, and sometimes it just visits you really aggressively in a way that you would prefer not to happen. But if we don't fully live that winter, we don't let the change come. And in fact, it's in, you know, refusing to accept defeat in giant scare quotes that leads us to get stuck, because we're just not processing the thing that we're being invited to process. I don't think we have a conversation about lying fallow that feels safe to us. That sometimes life pauses itself for a year or more, and it's really hard and it's really brutal and it's full of negative emotions, but we come out ready for the new life. And, you know, to give a kind of more solid example of this, one of the things that we hate talking about in our society is chronic illness or terminal illness. You know, people with narratives that are not ultimately going to get better, that aren't going to redeem themselves, that aren't going to come to this lovely, neat sense of happy closure. Those people are so systematically excluded from everyday life. But actually, what we find it really hard to see is that even if you're living in that situation, there is a sense that accepting the change and accepting what's happening to you eases the progress of that for yourself and the others around you, and means that you can still really be living even when life is becoming more restricted. That's why it's so important. By refusing this conversation, by refusing this narrative, we're shutting out so many people who otherwise should be welcomed right the way into the centre of our communities and our families.
0: You sound like you've spent significant time close to these experiences.
1: Yeah, I mean, certainly it's a live issue for me right now. My husband had cancer last year and he is now, you know, living with serious chronic pain and fatigue, even though he's cancer-free. And it's, you know what, it's an incredibly isolating experience because it's very hard to express his situation to anybody without them saying, great, you're cancer-free, and moving on. And that is obviously wonderful news, but his life is so different to the life he was living before. And it really is, you know, a sort of grief that he's going through as he tries to process what's possible for him now. So, yeah, I feel very, very, very close to that right now and feeling the urgency of that conversation more than ever, I would say.
0: I think you're right about the loneliness, because we all do have our own paths and every grief is unique. Even members of the same family grieve for one another in
1: very
0: unique ways.
1: Yeah. Yeah, that's true.
0: And yet that's really there's a potential community there. Because alongside our difficulty in acknowledging and making space for these things, I'm also struck just by the strength of my own urge to, you know, confess to you all my winters. You know, like this, there is this kind of, do you know what I mean? Surely we all hear something of ourselves in these stories, right? That there is something universal in having a hard time in whatever shape that takes.
1: Yeah.
0: And I wonder what you think would happen if we made space collectively on a social, societal level to accept these things together.
1: Oh, wouldn't that be the dream? I mean, what we would create is an oceanic feeling of healing, I think. We would welcome people back into the fold who've been excluded. We would prevent a whole new generation of people disappearing into isolated lives because they haven't found a place of acceptance. We would have a laugh as well, because that's what people do in their darkest times, is they get together and they tell inappropriate jokes and they laugh trenchantly.
0: It's true.
1: And I love that about us. You know, that is, we don't need to sentimentalize this experience. We just need to let humans do really human stuff around it and be gloriously over emotional, angry, grumpy, inappropriately funny, all of those things. Like, we would just be so much more real. I love the idea of, you know, syndicating like wintering clubs across the world. If I had more of a, you know, business sense, I would be doing that right now. But I just think people could do it themselves. That's really fine.
0: Yeah, with a sauna on the side, please.
1: Yes.
0: I want to come back to what you said about receiving an autism diagnosis at the age of 39. Could you say something about what integrating that into your life has involved? Because it's more than just a rearrangement of the mental furniture, right?
1: Definitely.
0: I think so much
1: you're
0: of
1: right.
0: This is about is... getting back into the body.
1: Yes, it is. I think that's exactly right. I think that's been the story of my life since that moment in when I was 39, when I had this sudden realization. It's been a process of embodiment, probably for the first time in my life, because actually, if you grow up with the kind of huge sensory onslaught that comes with being autistic, you learn to retreat into your head and to avoid the body as much as possible. The body signifies discomfort so often. And particularly, you know, when I was growing up, to say that your school uniform was too itchy to be bearable, or that you couldn't sit on that chair because it was prickly, or you know, whatever it was that was coming up, or a day was far too hot and you couldn't bear it, was just to be told, oh, don't be silly, everyone else is fine. And so you sort of, I mean, I certainly learnt to suppress those physical feelings and to just retreat into my head. But of course, when you do that, what you avoid is a whole beautiful array of wonderful sensory perceptions as well. Like both are possible. But to survive, you have to avoid the really awful ones that are stopping you from being able to cope at all. And so since realizing I was autistic and learning to adapt my own needs, learning to, you know, learning that actually, do you know what? You can just wear soft clothes all the time and you don't have to ever force yourself into the itchy ones again. Tiny things like that make this huge difference, which let you be in the world in your body. And so, yeah, we've talked about cold swimming. I mean, that for me is the ultimate way that I know to be fully embodied and to take myself out of my brain and into this vast sensory world around me. Walking in the woods, taking a hot bath on a cold day, taking a cold shower on a hot day. I could just go on forever, but being in your sensory realm and being comfortable in your sensory realm is such an incredible way to have a relationship with the world as it is, you know, and to bring yourself into that present moment that we talk about so philosophically when we're talking about mindfulness. The mind and body are not separate, obviously, and therefore that takes you into your mind in a really different way, in a less defensive way, in a much more connected way. And yeah, so in my book that I wrote after Wintering, which is called Enchantment, I wrote about awe, the importance of awe, but what Deckard Keltner, who's the great kind of scholar of awe, would call small awe. Those moments
2: not
1: in
2: mountaintop
1: the everyday.
2: Awe.
1: Not mountaintop awe, because Deckard Keltner's brilliant on this, and I'm going to paraphrase his work, but you know, he in his research, he's shown that we experience that kind of big mountaintop awe maybe a handful of times in our lifetime. It's a limited offering that we get, and we don't actually get to plan it. We don't get to choose when those moments of awe happen. They come upon us and we're visited by them and we know it the second that we've encountered it. But what we can do is foster our sense of wonder and fascination at the sensory universe that's available to us. And yeah, that's what I wrote about in Enchantment. I find that such an important and sustaining thing at this stage of my life.
0: 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Today, I'm with the UK writer and podcaster, Catherine May. She's the author of Wintering and more recently, Enchantment, a book about reawakening wonder in an exhausted age. Catherine's also a cold water ocean swimmer, a parent and neurodivergent. And all of these things have shaped the way that she finds meaning in the world. I'm really keen to hear more about wonder and awe, and especially about how these kinds of things can be cultivated. Now, Catherine, personally, I don't have a formal practice of meditation, and I'm definitely not a cold water ocean swimmer.
1: Yet.
2: Watch this space. As I said, I live a long way from the coast. But I am a walker. And I find the process of moving out of my head and into my body requires quite a long walk. I know you do have a practice of meditation and that you've had one on and off for quite a long time. What does that look like, and how does it open you to the small oars of ordinary life?
1: Oh, yeah, I think it's deeply connected. I mean, I began meditating very formally at the end of my 20s. And as I've got older, I do still sometimes do those kind of formal sitting down meditations in silence and stillness. But I also move to meditate as well now, which really helps me a lot. And I think I walk and I swim in order to, first of all, calm my body, to let the movement that builds up inside me when I'm feeling stressed express itself. But for me, it's also an encounter with the details of the world around me, which I can only perceive when I slow down. My personal tendency is to move through the world at great speed, like rushing past everything in a great hurry, trying to get everything done because there's so much to get done.
2: I think our society is geared towards moving at increasing speed.
1: I know. That's right. That's right. And of course, we do that shut off from nature as well. You know, we do that in front of a screen or in a car. You know, that increases our speed. It increases our ability to move quickly. And so we have to consciously disrupt that. So when I go for a walk, I will go without anything in my ears. You know, I will not be listening to music or a podcast while I do that. I will deliberately take a breath at the beginning of the path, and I will tune myself in to noticing what that path shows me today, because it's different every single time. And of course, you really notice the seasons when you do that regularly and in the same place. But also, there are things that are outside of seasons that often fall in your path as well. You know, people stopping to say hello, or new sights or vistas or little details of the landscape that you notice, or of the bird life around you. I think there's something, and I wrote about this at length. I was really meditating on this when I wrote Enchantment, that there's something about local grounded knowledge that increases our sense of awe. You know, that familiarity doesn't make us more bored with the land around us. It makes us more interested. And it's kind of almost fractal, that one piece of knowledge, you know, learning the name of a plant that you hadn't noticed before, unpacks five other bits of knowledge. You know, what does that plant do? How has it been used in traditional medicine? What's the folklore around that plant? And then when you go back to that plant and see it again, something explodes on that path beside you. You know, rather than this kind of blur of green, this detail is right there. And I think to do that, to have that relationship, we need to learn to let it build slowly. We can't do it all in one go. We need to learn to teach ourselves, and we need to let go of the idea that novelty is always the best thing. We need to learn instead to get deeply familiar with what is available to us locally, and to become part of that locality in a really rooted way.
2: It's hard to embrace habit and habituation over novelty. I mean, clearly, because what the algorithms promise us and we fall for every time is novelty. When you talk about ritual as maybe one of the things that opens us up to awe, can you talk a bit more about what you mean by ritual?
1: I think that a ritual is a kind of marrying of intention and the moment, you know, so it's a it's a deliberate noticing of a moment that we're in. That's the kind of basic building block of a ritual. We can build all kind of things around that. We can build words and music and objects and kind of behaviours and practices. But ultimately, we don't have to. And the great gift of where we are now, where so much of our, so many of our rites of passage and so many of our rituals have fallen away because we've rejected them, because we don't really like them very much anymore, because they felt oppressive and heavy. And
2: some of them
1: like
2: were.
1: They were. They were too much, and they were linked again to kind of shame and to feeling like you couldn't be yourself so often, I think. But it's actually a gift, because we can go back to the barest bones of ritual and to think about the rituals that matter to us. The only warning I'd sound in that is that if we only create personal rituals that don't include other people, that don't meet with other people, then all we're doing is reproducing that terrible individualism that has taken us over while rituals dropped away. I think instead, there's an invitation to co-create new rituals with other people that you know and love, you know, family rituals, friendship rituals, group rituals around your workplace or whatever that is, but also to take part in the rituals that have been carrying on without you, that you haven't thought were anything to do with you.
2: Yeah, I mean, how do we hold an inheritance from the generations before us that may or may not be quite our own inheritance, but could be something we could grow into, perhaps? I mean, I think that's a really interesting question.
1: It is, because actually, if we're not taking part, we don't get to shape and improve those rituals. So if, you know, if we feel that we're culturally excluded from a certain ritual, for example, we don't have the opportunity to make it change, to help it to change. And there is a sense that I think we all need to find in ourselves of, like, what do we stick with enough to bring the change that it needs to make? You know, where do we find the line between our sense of responsibility and our sense of exclusion? And that's complicated, but it's not impossible. You know, an example of a really fun ritual is that 2 days ago in my town, there was the summer carnival. And when I first moved to Whitstable, the summer carnival was not the kind of thing I wanted to attend, because it was centered around, you know, the crowning of the carnival queen in a frilly dress. And I was like, no, this is not for me. Some poor teenage girl being dragged around as like a beauty queen. I'm not having it. In the intervening years, it's been adopted by our local creative community. And now it's this explosion of absolute weirdness and joy. You know, there's a strong gay community who are marching with pride flags, like it's sort of bringing pride right into August. Great. But there's also this sense of like fun dressing up and making everybody laugh, bringing everyone together, gathering for the after parties, listening to music, multi-generational experience of collective joy. And there's, of course, also the, you know, traditional blessing of our waters and the symbolic hauling in of the oyster catch. So we do everything. The sort of older traditions are still there, but there's a newness to it as well. And a sense of this seaside town that's often full of tourists in the summer, remembering who it is, even as its numbers have expanded and everyone's a bit like, oh, everything's so busy and wild. So that's a, you know, that's also a ritual.
2: I mean, traditions are always being remade. That's how they live. If they stay static, they become conventions and die.
1: Exactly.
2: They break.
1: But the problem is that I think we've often thought more about killing them than reinventing them during my lifetime. And I think that's changing now. I think we've realised that we're losing too much, and that instead we need to get back into those traditions to reanimate them and to modernise them, frankly, to welcome people back in that were once excluded from it, because that's not good enough. But the other side is the quietness of ritual too, and those moments that we can take that are simpler and much more kind of solemn and still. You know, so for example, a lot of people I know just take a moment to themselves at sunrise at the various solstices and equinoxes across the year, light a candle perhaps, or just notice. And so there's a full spectrum available to us of ritual.
2: I'm really interested in the communal and collective elements of this, because I think in religious life, in our spiritual practices, we've been just as vulnerable to individualism, even a kind of consumerism, as in every other sphere of life. You push back against that and reach for something more communal that's bigger even than the group of friends that might cluster around a practice or an activity, whether it's candle lighting or ocean swimming. And I wonder

0: I mean, you write about congregation. How has that come to the surface for you as something kind of essential?
1: Yeah, it's a word that I've thought about an awful lot. And I, you know, I didn't grow up in a religious congregation, but I did spend some time in religious congregations, you know, as part of being in the Girl Guides, being at school. I went to two quite Christian schools. So I spent a fair amount of time in church for somebody who grew up in a very unreligious family. And of course, you know, I reached adulthood and didn't take part in those congregations because I didn't see myself as religious. But I think when we think about what a congregation is, we can begin to realise how important it is in this age, because a congregation is a collection of people who are united around a common belief or interest. But apart from that, they're extraordinarily diverse. You know, congregations cut across the normal boundaries of class, for example, education, race, age, gender. They mix together people who have been learning over the last 20 or so years to separate themselves out and to talk from opposing camps online. But more than that, I don't want to kind of undermine the spiritual heft of a community as well, of a congregation, because actually talking about those kind of deep ideas together is something we don't really know how to do. And to go back to the idea of wintering, if we can witness each other's suffering as part of a congregation, that sure cuts through all of that toxic positivity that we're spewing out online. That's like, oh, well, never mind, make the best of it. Hang on in there, you'll be okay. You know, we have to witness other people's suffering as well as our own. And that normalizes that suffering. After writing Enchantment, I thought really hard about how, in fact, I was put to task by a pastor who was interviewing me in America. And he said, well, are you a part of a congregation? I'm like, no, I'm still figuring it out. I don't know how to do it. And I went back from home from that interview and thought, right, I need to do this. I need to commit to this. And so I've actually joined my local Quaker meeting since that time. And I now attend Quaker meeting on a Sunday. It's the right congregation for me because it's a group of people who are thinking about what the spiritual realm means to them rather than having any fixed belief. So it's right up my street. It's very ruminative rather than certain, which I think is where I need to be. But it also takes me into this community of mutual care with people who I otherwise wouldn't come across. And it gives me duties and obligations as well as giving me support. And it's such an important part of my life now. So I have lived my values. I've put my money where my mouth is and I don't regret it.
0: I think it's hard to be known and it's hard to find a community that once feels safe and not just like it's, you know, telling you everything's fine as it is. Like those old robust traditions can sit uneasily sometimes because they don't just affirm everything that we think or do. That's part of the challenge of holding a living tradition. Yeah,
1: absolutely. And learning to place your voice appropriately within that community as well. You know, I think there will be disagreement within any well-run congregational community. It's not a good sign if everybody is having to say exactly the same thing and think the same thing. But the value of putting yourself in there, of learning to articulate your thoughts and feelings within it and hearing other people's properly and accepting diversity and difference, I mean, I think it's absolutely enormous. You know, I don't always look forward to going. You know, some weeks I think I'm not feeling like I'm the right kind of person for this week. I'm not feeling good enough to be here. I'm not feeling settled enough or wise enough to be here. And of course, I'm welcome just as I am, which is an experience that we rarely have now, that we're just welcome to be there because actually I'm amid other really flawed, struggling people when I sit in my congregation and people who really struggle with, you know, sometimes even with the fundamental tenets of Quaker belief. And we talk about those and

0: and find a lot in common when we voice our doubts too. That's the right environment for me. I need to be able to voice doubt. I need to be able to voice uncertainty. And it's so helpful to hear that I'm not the only person who goes through that. It's just deeply affirming and, yeah, a wonderful thing. Yeah.
1: I did wonder. I think we might be in the midst of a fairly significant cultural shift
0: Agree. Yeah.
1: in the degree of openness that I think some people feel towards stepping into a congregation of whatever kind.
0: Yeah. It's showing up in the statistics that actually, particularly in younger generations, people are going back into religious communities of various types, right the way through to, traditional kind of Catholic Church, traditional Church of England in the UK, are both seeing growths in numbers, but also into various different groups and organizations that express other spiritualities. And in America, the Christian right is very powerful there at the moment, and we're seeing a kind of big tent revival going on. But a general flourishing of communities based around belief and a need to get back to that. I think it's really, really interesting.
1: I wonder in a generation from now, I mean, I wonder a lot of things about the world my children will become adults in. But one element of that is to do with openness to these ways of being, this kind of porousness to even the ordinary enchantments of the world around us. What, at this point, would you hope to see available to the next generation?
0: Yeah, because when we talk about that next generation, we seem to talk obsessively about what they won't have and how they won't be resourced and what they'll lack. But I see a group of people who, while being young and maybe not always expressing this perfectly, are thinking much harder about how to respect each other's needs and integrities. And that comes through in the language, but it also comes through in a conversation about mental health, which I think has been absolutely transformative. And it makes a lot of people of my age really uncomfortable because it seems like it could bring down the entire world if everyone's thinking about, what their emotional needs are. But actually, for me, it's the seed of the same thing that we're seeing of those people joining spiritual communities, which is it's the beginning of a reaching out of self to self. It's not just about looking inwards, it's about recognizing what it means to live in the world with other people, but trying to change that so that everybody can feel comfortable and welcomed. When I talk to my son, his sheer level of respect for people different to him is so far beyond what I could ever have hoped for myself at that age. It comes really naturally to him. He's thinking all the time, and it's true social intelligence about how other people fit into the picture that he's in. And I really hope that actually that conversation about mental health, which is just the beginning of that, and that we can develop that language into bigger conversations that take us out of our individual suffering and into a kind of collective contact with each other. I think it's really exciting. Of course, I'm worried about the effects of being very online on young people, but I also don't think we talk enough about the positives of that. There are plenty of negatives, there are abundant negatives. But I also think that people of my son's generation have access to knowledge in a way that would have excited me so much when I was his age. The ability to ask and answer questions and to delve deep into your passions is unparalleled in all of human life. And I think we should let them enjoy that sometimes, you know. We should let them express the good bits of their experience as the bad, because we do tend to patronize it. And when I talk to my son about what he's often looked at online, he's often looked at the news. He's often done deep dives into a topic that's interesting. You know, like, I don't know, he looks at a lot of physics videos that go right over my head, and I wish they didn't. But at his age, if I'd have had that curiosity, I couldn't have fulfilled it, and he can. And I find that really exciting for the future. There's
1: something thrilling about it, isn't there? Yeah.
0: Thrilling. Oh, I was so bored at his age, you know? All I had was the possibility of like wandering around town with some friends and maybe getting hold of some illicit cider. He doesn't need to do that. He's got far more interesting stuff to do.
1: I'd asked you a question about passing things on to the generation to follow, but perhaps being open to what we might learn from the generations younger than us is a better way to frame it.
0: I think we should let them pass some stuff on to us, yeah.
1: Yeah.
0: Yeah. But what I've always tried to pass on is a sense of possibility and expansion, and what about this, and what if we see things from this side, or what if we tried this? You know, the ability to experiment, the ability to reach out of rigid roles or the careers that were given to us when we were at school, you know, whatever those possibilities were. I think that's what we can pass on, because we've witnessed this massive expansion in the possibilities of the world. And I can offer that to him without making everything sound like it's doomed, because I think we owe it to our children not to tell them that everything's doomed. We may figure this out. I think we can. I'm an optimist. I can't help it.
1: Well, that is an extraordinary thing to come to through not just one winter, but the many winters of a life so far. Thank you so much for sharing the gifts of your winters and your search for enchantment on Soul Search.
0: Oh, thanks for having me.
1: Catherine May is a writer and podcaster based in Whitstable in the southeast of England. Her books include Wintering, The Power of Rest and Retreat in Difficult Times, and most recently, Enchantment, Reawakening Wonder in an Exhausted Age. 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My name's Meredith Lake, and as always, a big thank you to producers Rowan Salmond and Hong Jiang. I look forward to your company next time on Radio National for more curious conversations about contemporary spirituality on ABC Radio National, Radio Australia, and with ABC Listen.

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5: ABC News with Andrew Kaloupas. The man accused of gunning down an American health insurance executive in New York in

0: region over the past week. Coming up on today's show, scientists warn that the Pacific is not ready for a bird flu outbreak. Weather experts are warning about the devastating impacts of El Nino, but in Papua New Guinea, communities are already feeling the impact. And three rugby league brothers search for proof of their Fijian heritage. We'll have more on those stories coming up. This is Pacific Review, coming to you from the lands of the Bunurong and Wurundjeri peoples of the Kulin Nation, Melbourne. We start this week in Vanuatu, where the president, Nikenike Vurobaravu, is refusing to bow down to public pressure and revoke a pardon he's issued to two prisoners convicted of sexually abusing children. Among his critics is the country's own prime minister. But despite the public and the political pressure, the president is standing firm. His office has released a lengthy statement justifying his position and providing a legal explanation for the pardons. The ABC's Lily Rose Wellwell in the Vanuatu capital, Port Vila, with more.
1: If President Nikenike Vurobaravu taught a lengthy statement about how he exercises his constitutional power to grant pardons could calm the controversy, it looks like he was wrong.
2: It's very late. It's very confusing. His statement keeps saying this is his sole decision. But, you know, just because it's your decision, you have the power to do it, you need to use some common sense. There's no mention of the victims.
1: Dr. Willie Tokon is the CEO of Transparency International Vanuatu and chair of the Vanuatu Association of Non-Government Organizations.
2: Right now, if you see in the social media, there's a lot of call for him to resign. And I'm not surprised for an educated person like him and in that position to be acting alone, and now he's trying to justify his decision, but everybody is saying, no, I was not consulted.
1: The controversy started last month in the lead-up to Independence Day when President Vurobaravu exercised his constitutional power to pardon 13 inmates. Later, it emerged four of those pardoned had been convicted of sexual offences, two of them for the sexual abuse of children. According to the Daily Post newspaper, one still had 6 years to serve of a 10-year jail sentence. The other had 7 years remaining on a 15-year jail term. Jane Yatika, president of the Port Vila City Council of Women, was among those who publicly expressed concern.
3: Many people feel surprised, worried about the cases, but then it sends out a message to the survivor and the public of where their safety stands.
1: Prime Minister Chotham Napat says he was deeply concerned by the pardons, and he met with the president on Monday to personally ask him to revoke them. Instead, the president's office, State House, released a statement outlining the factors taken into account when exercising the constitutional power of mercy. Among them are serious medical conditions, rehabilitation, family responsibilities, and reintegration into the community. State House said the president also relies on information and supporting documentation, such as medical reports and references from chiefs, church leaders, and family members. The statement said a pardon does not diminish the seriousness of the offences committed. Jane Yatika disagrees.
3: Pardoning with years left to serve can feel like the state is choosing mercy for the offender over justice for the victim. That weakens deterrence and confidence.
1: She agrees rehabilitation is important, but offences involving sexual violence need to be treated carefully.
3: Everyone deserves a pathway, but for crimes of sexual violence, especially against children, the bar has to be much higher.
1: The statement from the State House does not refer to any specific cases. Jane Yatika believes the president needs to explain clearly why he pardoned the men convicted of sexually abusing children.
3: Transparency matters. Without published criteria, victim consultation and advice from women, child safety agencies, it looks arbitrary and it erodes trust.
1: Dr. Willie Tokot from Transparency International Vanuatu says they should only be on situation in which a pardon should be granted.
2: The only time you can pardon somebody if they have been wrongfully convicted and they have been wrongfully imprisoned, because that is wrong. That's the only case where you can pardon.

0: With a virus now on its doorstep, this fears it could devastate Pacific native bird species. As Jordan Fennell reports, governments across the region are urging people to remain vigilant.
1: All his life, Eric Rafai has loved Fiji's beautiful parrots.
2: I grew up with parrots at home. Green with a red neck, yellow with a black beak. They're becoming a rarity.
1: Mr. Rafai is the coordinator for One Health at SPC, the Pacific's leading scientific organization, and he's deeply concerned about what will happen to them if bird flu arrives in Fiji.
2: I guess no one is prepared, if I would say no one. I mean, it goes with the wildlife, and you don't know exactly where wildlife is, where it evolves.
1: The H5N1 virus is a deadly and highly contagious bird flu strain that's killed hundreds of millions of birds and mammals around the world and caused billions of dollars in losses to poultry farmers. Now it's arrived on the Pacific's doorstep in both Australia and New Zealand.
3: When we're talking about the virus is coming, it's going to sweep through, there could be extinctions, we're looking at mass mortalities. It is really actually quite scary.
1: Dr. Lyndall Kidd is BirdLife Australia's National Migratory Shorebird Program Coordinator. So far, there's been more than 200 confirmed cases in Australia.
3: The virus had actually arrived on a subantarctic seabird from the south, and we've seen it cross over into other species. We've had an evidence of a mass mortality event where a group of birds were found together, and the cause of that event was H5 bird flu.
1: The virus is spreading mainly through wild seabirds, which is a big problem for the Pacific. Dr. Kidd explains that these birds migrate on routes called flyways, which is like a bird highway.
3: And there's broadly two flyways. We call these marine flyways that they use. And two of these actually overlap with the Pacific region. That would include many types of, for example, species of shearwaters and species of petrels. But there's many more seabird species that could be mixing essentially out at sea, but could then carry the virus into the Pacific.
1: So far, there's no evidence of H5N1 spread in the Pacific, but Samoa and Cook Islands have issued precautionary alerts. Temarama Angunakamana is the head of the Cook Islands Ministry of Agriculture, and she says she's urging people to remain vigilant.
4: I'm worried because I don't want our poultry, you know, farmers to be affected, even our local chicken.
1: She says the Ministry of Agriculture is working with local NGOs to monitor the situation. But for Cook Islands, the threat isn't just migratory birds arriving with the virus. It's also what happens if it spreads through New Zealand's poultry.
4: We import one-day-old chicks for our poultry farmers who then raise the chicks and they'll until they become layers. And, you know, we don't have the number of livestock to be able to meet our demand. We rely very heavily on what comes into the country from overseas.
1: Ms. Angunakamana is also the chair for the Pacific Heads of Veterinary Animal Production Services, and she says her team is looking at a region-wide response.
4: Because some of our countries, like even the Cook Islands, we don't have a qualified vet, you know, within the ministry that looks after livestock. So we would need to, I guess, liaise with the other countries who do have vets or even our partners as to how can we overcome this? You know, what resources can they provide us?
1: She says Cook Islands will need to rely on partner countries like New Zealand and Australia, as well as organisations like SPC. And in Fiji's capital, Suva, Eric Rafai says SPC is working hard to prepare for what's to come.
2: A lot of focus is on rapid detection, communication, informing the public. We've been conducting workshop with our partners, training countries in terms of preparedness. We are now in the phases of conducting simulation exercises with some other countries. In fact, Fiji will be conducting its first field exercise to test its protocols in a couple of weeks.
1: SPC is working with both the Australian and New Zealand governments to share surveillance data and build early warning capacity across the region. Charminda Disanayake is the animal health and production advisor for SPC, and he says one of the biggest hurdles they face is the lack of routine monitoring of wild seabirds.
5: The Pacific Island countries, they are not really prepared for this one because for early detection, but it's not really established within Pacific Island countries. So that is one of the things that are a bit of alarming to us as well.
1: SPC has also been working on getting laboratories and diagnostic processes ready around the

0: specific, but there are only four labs in the whole region capable of testing for H5N1 in Fiji, New Caledonia, Australia, and New Zealand.
1: If they can't have a laboratory capacity, possibly introducing the rapid test kits and other sort of a field diagnostic capabilities within that small island setup.
0: In the Pacific region, there are more than 100 bird species already seriously at risk. And if bird flu arrives, Eric Rafai says it will be devastating.
2: Everyone is not aware of their wildlife and how important it is to the ecosystem, and how it's closely linked to the livelihoods of people in terms of the dependency in the poultry industry.
0: His colleague, Chaminda Desiniake, says his advice to people is simple.
1: Be alert in the environment, and also not to panic, and report as soon as possible to the relevant authorities in your government.
3: And that was Chaminda Desiniake, Animal Health and Production Advisor with the Pacific Community, ending that report from Jordan Fennell. We go to Papua New Guinea's highlands, where villages are bracing for what the El Nino weather phenomenon could bring in the coming months. A prolonged drought has already destroyed crops, and rivers have dried up along with water wells. As Natasha Emick reports, the situation has even forced children out of school as they join the search for food and water.
4: For the past 3 months, the people of Komia village in the southern highlands have been battling both drought and frosts.
5: If it continues, the kids might lose life, or we might have affected by disease.
4: Community leader Mark Hanna has been documenting the damage brought on by El Nino. He says the large river that once supplied the whole community is now reduced to rocks and puddles. What little water remains is being shared by everyone for drinking, cooking, and washing dishes.
5: The water itself is not helped because the entire population is accessing the same very low flow of the water. It contains a lot of dirt because they're accessing it from washing dishes and so.
4: With water this scarce, even basic hygiene has become a luxury.
5: We are using it for drinking and cooking. So most challenges is we're having health issues because we are using dirty bearings, clothes are dirty. We are not having but producing a smell in our bodies.
4: The local school has cut classes to just 4 hours a day, ending at midday, so children can spend the afternoon searching for water now. And there is little food waiting for them at home. The frost that followed the drought has destroyed village gardens.
5: It's like a bushfire. It turned into brown, so we have no food anymore. It's like a desert.
4: He says many families earn their money by selling food from their gardens and fish from local fisheries. With that income now gone, they're struggling to afford food elsewhere, and many are going hungry.
5: The government currently are not able to at least pump some relief funds, so we are still waiting, and kids will be suffering. Many old people might die, so be.
4: On the other side of the province, in Umbongo, fish farmer James Angel says he has never seen a drought this bad.
6: El Nino came and dried up that pond. So I got rid of all that 25 or 24,000 fish. And that is the effect of it. So now I don't have any more fish.
4: In PNG's Western Highlands region, Pogora Gold Mine has halted processing because of the low water levels in Wally Creek Dam. Resident Ileja Pairapu says water supplies in nearby Payam are also running low.
7: But those people who are living in Payam town are able to access the water supply that has been fed by Palipaka River, which is also getting low.
4: He says food prices are rising, while tribal fighting has left many people reliant on supplies from outside of Pogora, making food security increasingly vulnerable.
7: If Agan farmers are not able to supply the food in Pogora, then we Pogora will really feel the pains of this. But the trade is already there. We can see it. Prices of cows have risen, and even prices of rice bag and all these things have risen.
4: But the hard days appear far from over.
8: The peak of the El Nino condition could be around September, October.
4: That's Dr. Kacheng Wongsatha Ponchai, who heads the UN's Food and Agricultural Organization in PNG. He says the timing of this El Nino could make things a lot more difficult for farmers than previous years, because the peak is set to hit during the months when PNG would normally get a lot of rain.
8: So we also do have to understand that the impact of El Nino on food and agriculture also depends on how the drought will affect the cropping season. And this one seems to be also very, very bad as well.
4: There are also serious concerns about the impact on health services. In Simbu province, public health facilities have scaled down due to a lack of water and only providing emergency care after 2 p.m. Dr. Kasi Ken heads the Simbu Provincial Health Authority. He says many other Highlands hospitals are facing similar struggles and also considering scaling back their services and, like them, are doing what they can to get by.
5: We get the big 9,000 liters tanks and put them at the back of the big trucks, go down and they will get water and then they will come uphill again. So that's what we are doing now to sustain us in this El Nino period.
3: And that was Dr. Kasi Ken from the Simbu Provincial Health Authority, ending that report from Natasha Emick. The war in the Middle East is continuing to force countries around the world to look for alternative energy supplies. And oil and gas giants have cast their eyes on an LNG stockpile on Australia's doorstep. The gas field in Papua New Guinea's Gulf province contains resources with a raw value upward of $70 billion. But for two decades, it's remained untapped. PNG correspondent Marian Farr takes a look at whether that could all change.
9: Joseph Irai is a landowner from the Pirari Delta of PNG's Gulf province, a vast landscape of serpentine rivers and rich mangrove forests. For his people, the environment is life.
10: We survive from it, we learn from it, we live with it, and when we die, we go back to the land.
9: But 20 years ago, a huge natural gas deposit was discovered around his home. The Elk Antelope field contains the energy equivalent of 1 billion barrels of oil, worth upwards of $59 billion. Professor Stephen Howes is an economist who's been tracking plans to develop the site known as Papua LNG, plans that have never quite eventuated.
11: You can list a number of separate reasons for delay: change of government, COVID, higher construction costs.
9: Oil and gas giants behind the project, Total Energies, ExxonMobil and Santos, have been growing frustrated with the delays. But things could be about to change. War in the Middle East has sent consumers looking for new sources of LNG.
11: So to have a source, you know, that's in the Asia-Pacific region, which is a stable region, it's a region at peace, is very attractive. So that will help this project.
9: PNG, a resource-dependent nation sometimes referred to as the Saudi Arabia of the Pacific, needs the economic stimulus from Papua LNG.
11: PNG has gone without a new resource project.
9: But not everyone is confident in its future. Kevin Morrison is a market analyst with the Institute for Energy Economics and Financial Analysis. 3 years ago, he was warning of an LNG glut and said the project could be financially risky. While he agrees things have changed due to conflict in the Middle East, he says the market is still poised to grow.
12: Yeah, there's so much gas coming onto the market. It's the biggest increase in LNG supply that the market has ever seen.
9: Papua LNG's proponents still haven't announced a single buyer.
12: Normally they have these signed agreements, but for this one, there hasn't been anything signed. So it's just uncertain about where this gas will go.
9: The project also needs to secure financial backing. Nearly 30 financial institutions have backed away from the project after a group of NGOs alleged the project violates the Equator Principles, a globally recognised benchmark for financial institutions to assess environmental and social risks. The complaint raised human rights, biodiversity, climate and transparency concerns. Total Energies says it's committed to respecting the Equator Principles and is working closely with authorities and local communities to make sure the project exceeds social and environmental standards. But landowners like Joseph Irai want greater assurances.
10: The consultation, people heard it, but not really absorbed into them that they really understand the impact.
9: He says while people want the benefits that will flow, his community still doesn't know enough to agree to the project.
10: It has to be understood by the people before we can give away or agree to it.
3: And that was landowner Joseph Irai ending that report from the ABC's PNG correspondent, Marian Farr. Samuela, Sione and Latu are the Fainu brothers playing for West's Tigers in the NRL. The trio have Tongan, Maori and Fijian heritage, and have declared their intent to play for Fiji's national team, the Bati, at this year's Rugby League World Cup. But as Richard Ewart reports, to do that, first they have to provide documentary proof proving that their grandmother was of Fijian heritage.
13: Played quickly by Twal. Galvin, Stephen Ando, ball in the corner, Sam Walafainu has gone over.
14: They could play for New Zealand or Tonga, but Sione Latu and Sam Walafainu want to play for Fiji. Their belief is that they qualify through Fijian ancestry on their grandmother's side, but the Bati's head coach Mick Potter says tracking down the documents they need is proving to be difficult.
15: The information I'm getting is they should, and they're very willing to get it over the line. And honestly, I don't know what's going to happen, but I'm very hopeful that these guys get to play for Fiji. And their grandmother is adamant about where she's from, where she was born. And unfortunately, with the elders being mostly passed away, it's hard to find the evidence. And back in the 50s, when she was born, the records are scant.
14: The brother's story has generated plenty of chatter on social media and among the Rugby League podcasters.
16: The three Fainu brothers have committed to Fiji for this World Cup. I can see them all starting for the Bati and having a massive impact.
15: They just add to the layer of quality that, you know, just lifts up the standard. They could play a key role in three players. That's a massive difference to your roster.
14: The chairman of the IRL, Troy Grant, says they have no issues with the brothers' application to represent Fiji, as it's evident they have a genuine desire to play for the Bati. However, the world governing body is playing it by the book, and having already extended their deadline, the Fainos and the FNRL need to come up with the required documents very soon. More broadly, though, the case reopens the debate about how many countries any one player should be allowed to represent.
13: Comes to Latu Fainu, who sees a huge hole. There he is, the fill-in man, the utility tonight.
14: Latu Fainu played for Tonga in 2023. Now he wants to play for Fiji, and he could also opt for New Zealand. Mick Potter says he has no problem with that.
15: Doesn't bother me either way. People jump on boats and they migrate, and it's just sort of mixed culture everywhere. And I don't mind that people, especially from smaller countries, can play for different nations, and it probably adds to the spice of rugby league.
14: But as the generations roll on, eventually the supply of heritage players available to play for Pacifica teams will dry up. That's why Mick Potter is keen to grow the game in Fiji. He wants younger players from the local competition to get better, faster, and put their hands up for Bati selection. He describes himself as Switzerland in the relationship between the Silktails and the FNRL, which remains fractious to say the least. The Silktails are producing young talent, though, and three of their current squad have just signed NRL deals with the Bulldogs.
15: I'm very neutral with that area, but all the pathways that we can get to with very competitive clubs in the NRL, I think, is very helpful. And Silktails is one of those pathways. Being able to go to Canterbury Banks now, I think that's second to none. The systems they've got in place there under Cameron Seraldo and Phil Gould, I don't think there's any better. Really happy for the young men, and best of luck. Hopefully in a few years we see them in the Fiji Bati team.
14: Meanwhile, as far as the Fainu brothers are concerned, the search for that proof they need goes on.
15: If they've got Fijian blood, I think it's right that they should play. But getting evidence from back then, the forensics seem to be a little bit hard at the moment, and it'll just go on someone who was living there and that vouches that a grandmother was born in Fiji.
3: So the quest goes on for the Fainu brothers, and the reporter there was Richard Ewart. And that brings us to the end of Pacifica Review for this week. I'm Evan Wasuka. Join us again next week for more stories and news from across the Pacific region.
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19: Welcome to Stories from the Sideline, where you'll get to meet amazing athletes from across the Pacific excelling in their fields. On the show today, an interview from Nijin Footy, the show hosted by Sam Wykes and Tinderau Aruna, which shines a light on all the incredible Pacific Islander footy players dominating in the Rugby League and the Rugby Union worlds.
20: Sammy, today I'm going to love this chat, because whenever a player switches from rugby union to rugby league at such a high level. I like to enjoy hearing their story. And today we have a former rugby union player, but now current NRLW player for the New Zealand Warriors. She is Samoan Māori and made her debut for the Warriors last year in 2025 and made her debut in the for the Black Ferns in 2011. But her name is Shakira Baker-Fido, and she is here with us on Nijin Footy today. Thank you, Shakira, for joining us. Great to have you on the show.
21: Hello, thank you for having me.
22: I'm going to get the toughest question out of the way first. Your name's Shakira. Your dad's name is Elvis. Am I seeing a theme here?
21: Yeah, I think my family loved singers, eh? But unfortunately, I didn't inherit that talent, but my mum did.
22: Approve it. Yeah. Give us a few bucks. Nah, jokes. But and how often do people say your name twice? As in like Shakira.
21: Oh,
22: do you get that all the time?
21: Yeah, all through school and even today. So.
20: I was going to do that in the intro, but I was like, better not.
22: So you let me go there instead? Yeah, sweet.
20: What I did miss in introducing is or mentioning that you also have won an Olympic silver medal and a Commonwealth gold. Just this minor flex there, gold medal. But we'll get to that journey shortly. But what was your upbringing like? You know, where did you grow up?
21: Yeah, I grew up in a small town called Greytown, small community. You could put it as like a sort of country town a little bit. But yeah, surrounded by my family. My marae was just down the road, so was immersed in culture and things like that. So yeah, it was sort of built my foundations and the values that I carry today. And yeah, it was cool. Everyone knew each other, and my parents still live there today, so it's always nice to go home.
20: Whereabouts in New Zealand is Greytown?
21: So it's about an hour and a half northeast of Wellington. Yeah, so it's a rural town.
20: Nice. And your Samoan side, which one of your parents is Samoan?
21: My dad's full Samoan. Villages Taninga Manono and Safotulafai.
22: Man, I got no doubt your house would be exposed to a lot of tradition and custom and culture. How was it having the best of both worlds of Māori culture and Samoan culture in your life?
21: Yeah, I think it was cool being just up the road from my marae. You know, we would get dragged along to porphyries and sitting on the paepae supporting the family and things like that, but also lived in Auckland in my earlier years, surrounded by my family in Auckland as well, and my Samoan side and that side of things. But yeah, I think coming from two strong cultures has been a privilege, and grateful to come through from two different cultures and experience that, and being brought up on both sides. Yeah.
20: Were you brought up in with a big family, and you know, do you come from a sporty family?
21: Yeah, I do come from a sporting family. Predominantly the boys mostly played rugby. My uncle was Māori All Black, and my brother secondary schools New Zealand, and my mum and all of them that side played sort of representative things. And so yeah, sport was big in our family growing up.
22: What were the I guess with a big family, probably rural as well, I guess what were the competitions like amongst the family members, cousins and stuff like that, playing and coming home with some bruises and tears and stuff like that? What was that like?
21: It was cool. So we were surrounded, like I said, our families were like living close together. We were sort of next door neighbors a little bit, and we had like paddocks and things like that. So, you know, we were always outside, always sent outside to go and chuck a football around or go grab a hockey stick and play outside and things like that. So, yeah, and then even our next door neighbors, it was a small little community. They would get out there, would run around, and yeah, there were a couple of sheep at the back, would try ride the sheep and things like that. So, like, you know, it was all fun and games and upbringing outside with lots of space and things like that. So
20: I was going to say, we both come from competitive families, and you know, there were some arguments over the Monopoly board.
22: Cards as well.
20: Cards.
22: Didn't matter.
20: PlayStation, didn't matter. Whatever it was, you just had to win. So completely understand. Look, you are a rugby league convert, but before rugby league, rugby union was your sport. Where did your journey in both codes or in rugby start for you?
21: Yeah, I think I picked up union a little bit later. I started my sporting sort of journey in hockey or through school and high school, and then it wasn't until the back end of high school that I picked up union. And I think it was, I just got roped into like a little tens tournament, and then from there just grew a passion for it. I always watched my brother play through college and things like that, and then my granddad was a big inspiration of mine, who pushed me sort of in that sort of code to keep going further. And then, yeah, I joined a women's club team, Ikerehuna Rugby Club, middle of nowhere, farming farmlands, and a bunch of women who were pretty keen to get amongst it, which was cool to be amongst it and learn off them. Yeah, and then I made the Wellington NPC women's team, I think at like 16, and then from there made my way through the ranks.
20: You mentioned hockey. Where did that even come from, and what is the
22: pathway? When you said hockey stick, I thought I must have been just something lying around, used it as a weapon here and there.
20: Where did they play hockey in, was it Greytown?
21: Greytown.
20: Yeah. I was like, hockey?
21: The boys usually play, in our family, the boys usually played the rugby, and then the girls usually played hockey. So, my mum and my auntie, she was made New Zealand reps for hockey and things. So that was the pathway that sort of they tried to push me in. I played it all through school. My mum played, my aunties played and things like that. But it wasn't until I picked up the rugby ball that sort of the representative levels sort of started opening up and things like that.
20: Wow, that's so cool, eh? You mentioned your grandfather, your granddad, and inspiring you to, you know, pursue rugby union. How did he do that?
21: I think he was the one who sort of instilled hard work and hard work ethic. Every time I saw him, he was outside working, and you know, I think he would just provided a lot for us. And when I played rugby, it brought a smile to his face, and I think the love that he gave to us, I just wanted to share that and make him proud as well. So I knew that every time I stepped on that rugby field, he was at every game. He was, you know, giving me pointers, whatever I did. He was happy seeing me out on that rugby field. So,
22: that's awesome.
21: Yeah.
22: When we've talked to a lot of our female rugby league or rugby union players, especially in the Pacific, you know, contact sport, such a new sport, sometimes a bit taboo to play. You mentioned your grandfather was really supportive of you playing rugby. But what was it like, you know, around, I guess, on your Samoan side, or other people saying that you should be playing hockey instead of a contact sport?
21: Yeah, I think that was the sort of stereotype we had to sort of try and break a little bit. And my dad wasn't the biggest fan, but, you know, he was like, I was on the bigger side growing up through school. And, you know, I think his one advice was, don't let them put you in the forwards for union.
22: Anyone you played in the front row.
21: He's like, no, there's no way you're going prop, right? So, like, I put you there, you're not playing. So I think,
20: You made me reflect on my family, and so I grew up in Dunedin, so rugby union was the way of life. And so my mum and her sisters all played rugby union. Yeah, not one of them were in the outside backs or in the halves. They were all props. So, yeah. Even my auntie played Black Ferns years and years ago. She was a number 8, and I just remember them being like, that was just who they were. And I was like, now you brought up a good point. Why were you never in the backs?
22: One thing I want to bring up, and I really love that you touched on it, because I think it's a stereotype in Pacific Island Māori cultures around, you mentioned, being a bigger body. And then playing sevens is one of the hardest sports. Physically, the fitness levels that you need to get to. And I think it's a really good message around understanding that it doesn't matter what your body shape is. You put in the work, You know, you can get to places. How did you deal with that? Because my wife, you know, same thing, has those conversations where, like, body image and even for our daughter, like, that's huge. You know, how you talk, yep, how you understand how to use certain words, you know, for males, yeah, wouldn't even, like, comprehend. But you go, oh, man, I didn't realize that would have affected her. But for yourself, you know, what's worked in your eyes and how did you deal with, you know, those thoughts and feelings towards playing?
21: Yeah, I think I've always been on the bigger side growing up through school, and you know, you'd have like comments from the sidelines and things like that. And I guess it's just knowing who you are as a person and understanding that we're all different shape and sizes. And I think it's even more prominent today around stereotypes and body image and things like that. But having, I think it's more talked about, and like, especially as athletes, as women, you know, we go about our day, we're trying to get stronger, we're trying to get bigger, but then, you know, having advocates like Ayona Ma, who's like, yeah, you know, she's like a bigger athlete, but she's loving her body, you know, and it doesn't really matter what other people say about you, it's how you feel about yourself. And yeah, there were some times that, you know, that it was a mental battle, and you're like, oh, what size or shorts are you wearing, or like things like that. But it's, you know, it's what you're producing out on the field. And, but yeah, there were, I'm not going to lie, there are times where, you know, you look at your body and you think, oh, you know, negative thoughts, but how do you switch it back to, this is my moneymaker, you know, this is, I get to go out on that field and I get to perform, I get to play, you know, people dream to be here and things like that. So, everyone's going to have their own opinion of you, but it's what you think.
22: No, I appreciate you sharing that. Honestly, like, it's one thing, yeah, my daughter's going through it, wife, you know, and they have these questions, but, you know, having people like yourself advocating, it does go a long way, and you know, I appreciate you sharing that.
20: Two more things just before we move to the league. First thing I want to ask was, you know, in regards to the Seventh Circuit and everything that comes with it, with the travel, being away from family, you know, being a part of a team environment and then making sure you're at the best elite, you know, physique so that you can play the game at the highest level. What do you think is the biggest challenge for yourself when you were, you know, part of that circuit?
21: Yeah, it's mentally tough. I think being in an environment where it's a dream job. Like, you get to travel the world, you get to get paid to play rugby, you get paid to, you get free stuff, you know, it is a dream. But it's also mentally tough, and, you know, when you're training your hardest and potentially you're missing out on tournaments, or, you know, you're getting, you're not getting selected for things, and, you know, you turn up every day giving your all, and sometimes it's not enough, but then you're also forgetting that you're in the top 23 of your country. And so it's sort of like that mental battle was probably one of the toughest things that I had to deal with.
20: Yeah.
21: You know, I've had 5 knee surgeries and a heart condition, and, you know, I keep doing it because I love it. And I think that's what it comes back to, is like, I love playing sport and I want to do it for as long as I can. So,
22: okay, well, here we go.
20: And lastly, just Union, your highlight, your favorite moment when you played Union?
21: Probably was my debut for Black Ferns, was in England and at Twickenham Stadium.
20: Ooh, and how old? You would have been young, eh? How old were you?
21: 19.
20: Debuted at 19 years old, representing the nation at Twickenham on the other side of the world.
22: How good.
20: From a girl from Greytown. Damn.
22: Playing hockey. All right, let's talk about one of the lowlights. You crossing over to rugby league.
20: Whoa.
22: I'm joking.
20: Why?
22: That's it. Why would you do it? You're giving up Twickenham. You're giving up Olympics, Comm Games, traveling the world. Come on, man. Why did you have to do this? No, I'm joking. On a serious note, what was the decision around crossing over to rugby league?
21: Yeah, I think it was a fresh start, something new, something exciting. It was 10, 11 years in Union and representative. So I was looking for something new, something fresh. And, yeah, rugby league seemed to knock at the door.
20: What was, did it meet your expectations?
21: 100%. Yeah, I'm loving it. I'm loving the game, learning new environments, new people. Something that
22: would you have done it? Would you have done it earlier? Knowing what you know now, would you have jumped earlier?
21: Yeah, if it was there, if I

0: you about it earlier, like Wellington rugby league was, I didn't really hear much about rugby league. So further down the country you go, it sort of like dwindles a little bit. So yeah, I think if I had found it earlier, yeah, it would be a different story.
1: What have you found the most challenging part of being able to adapt to rugby league coming from a union background?
0: I think it's like the contact area. I found it difficult to sort of, the tackle around the wrestle part of the game and buying time for your players to get onside. And, in union, it's sort of get up off the ground, what's your next move and things like that. It's like time on the ground is precious. So you're getting up, getting back into the line, whereas it's the total opposite with league. You're trying to buy time. You're trying to wrestle, you're trying to stop them from gaining momentum and things like that. So I think I found that the most difficult part of the game. They're like, "Why are you getting off so early?" I'm like, "Oh, like, get back on." And then they're like, "Oh, flop." And I was like, "Oh my gosh."
1: You got a great coach in Ron, and I love that he's a people person as well and connects with the playing group. The last thing on rugby league before we start to wrap it up, what have you loved about the culture of rugby league and coming from a rugby union environment? What's the culture difference like? And
2: Tony
1: what
2: asks this because he
1: is
2: thinks rugby union people live in like this ivory tower and just sort of like
1: no.
2: wear Aaron Williams and blazers and chinos and stuff like
1: Just tell us how good it is.
2: puffer jackets. That
0: Nah, yeah, I've definitely seen a different side to the fan base of rugby league fans and how what's the word?
2: passionate,
0: Into it they are. I wouldn't say like
1: die
0: aggressive.
1: hard,
0: I think how like
2: ruthless, hearty,
0: ruthless they
2: ruthless.
0: are. Honestly, like 1 minute they're your best friend, the next minute they're your enemy. And like I love how passionate they are about the game. And then I've also loved like how the rugby league teams I've been involved in so far embrace culture as well, like especially the Warriors Club embracing New Zealand culture and, have it intertwined throughout the club and things like that. And so, yeah, it's a different community, but like I'm loving like how connected the rugby league community is, and especially with their fan base as well and the supporters that they have. Yeah.
1: It's funny you say that about the fans. I went to a Highlanders were playing the Waratahs in the semi-final here in Sydney. So me and my family all went to support my cousin. And so Highlanders, every time they scored, we were screaming, yeah, and doing chants. And then every time
0: Yeah.
1: Waratahs scored, they'd just stand up and like, cut their heads.
2: I'll never forget when I went to a Waratahs game for the first time, and someone in the crowd goes, "Oh, this game is a little bit pedestrian." And I was like, "What the hell does that mean?" And someone goes, "It just means it's slow." I was like, "Why don't I just say that?" But anyway, rugby union, rugby league fans, chalk and cheese. But Shakira, honestly, man, I wish we should have talked more rugby league chat, I think, at the start. But really appreciate your time. And I wish you all the best with the rest of the season and what's next for you. But appreciate you leading the way and sharing some time with us.
0: Easy. Thanks for having me, and yeah, thanks for the chat.
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4: 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This show is the sporting pulse of the Pacific, keeping you in touch with the biggest and most important stories from across the region. Here's one now.
2: It's time to get into our first interview for today. And Mel, we're going to start with you in the chat you have with Rugby Plus and safeguarding champion Tarani Oluinakovandra. But before we get into it, I know we had a brief chat around safeguarding in sport and the importance of it. But, from this interview, could you feel the passion around, his words around making sure this is important and we need to keep championing these type of areas when it comes to sport?
5: Oh, absolutely. I mean, Tarani he is such a wonderful individual to work with. He is so passionate about sport. He has been passionate about rugby. He has been working in Oceania rugby for a really long time. He is well known in Fiji for his love for rugby. And I have been so fortunate that I have had the opportunity to work with him. And safeguarding is something that he loves. He

0: run these massive festivals in Fiji that will get more than 1,000 kids at one time. So he wants to make sure that every kid, every child that comes into to rugby, that plays rugby, is safe and is able to develop to a point where if they want to go professional and they have the talent to go professional, they can. So I loved speaking with him and getting his insight on safeguarding, because he was also very, very vital, and he contributed a lot to the safeguarding toolkit that that Team Up created. So we're also very lucky to have him around the sport for development space, which has allowed, and his expertise and passion has contributed to making sure that a lot of these policies are in place, but also the implementation of those policies are in place. And Oceania Rugby have been doing such great implementation of safeguarding in their sport and into their Get Into Rugby Plus program in Fiji. So absolutely loved that that he is so passionate and he is within that space. And I enjoyed my chat with him. We started our conversation off by talking about the rugby festival that he is currently at in the Western Conference or region of Fiji that the festival is happening at, with over 1,400 kids. So that's what we started off our conversation by talking about.
1: All right, let's get into it.
2: This is for the whole of Western Division. Starts from Rakiraki, Indragiraki, Nandarivatu, Tavua, and right through to Singatoka, you know, the last village of Narama, which is Namatakula. So we have a total of 10 districts in the Western Division, which also include Yasawa. Travel last night to come and be part of this rugby festival.
0: And you contributed to the Safeguarding at Major Sporting Events Toolkit, which was developed by Team Up and launched in Fiji in September. You contributed to that Safeguarding Toolkit. What experiences or lessons did you bring into the development of this toolkit, and why was it important to have something that is designed specifically for our sport in our Pacific context?
2: From our rugby, from the game of rugby, this is something that we have been working on for the last couple of years, and through the learning of our Get Into Rugby Plus, where players, coaches have reached a level of confidence in us to report cases. And hence the reason why, you know, as we were running the program, we felt that there is a need for policies the absence of policies is probably an obstacle for us to try and address it in a proper way. So for the last couple of months, you know, we acknowledge the defect through the Team Up for supporting us in ensuring that we develop a policies by going around to stakeholders and going through a process. You know, it's a participatory process where people come in and contribute to the policy. So I always say that, you know, it is developed by the people, for the people, and that makes a lot of sense to them. So the work that we have been doing on the ground makes me realize the need for this, because I felt that, you know, we were ahead of some of the other sports. And hence the reason why when Team Up came up with the idea of developing a toolkit, I 100% supported it. I put my hands up to contribute to it. And to me, my main contribution is based on the realities of what we experience as we are progressing and trying to develop policies and also embed policy protocols in our organization,
0: I love what you were saying and your contributions to the safeguarding toolkit. And I want to address, because you've also said in a statement that you made on through Team Up on the safeguarding day, you've said that policies and procedures are important, but that we now actually need to implement them and also take action. And now that the toolkit has been launched, what needs to happen next, or what do you think needs to be done now to make sure that it is genuinely used across the region and it's not just another document that we've produced?
2: You know, the safeguarding, there's different levels when it comes to readiness of organizations. There are some who understand the policy. Even some of our sporting federations don't even have any safeguarding policy. So it does

0: for us to do advocacy work, awareness work for people, for people to realize, you know, things that are happening around them which they are unconscious about. That's important. And when the policies are being developed, one of the key challenges that I've realized, when we do report, we are just supporting people. The people who are professionals and that we put our trust that they will address the issues in the most professional way, seems to, you know, there seems to be gaps in the process of how they're handling our reports, our cases. So that's probably to that level. That's where we are at the moment, Melissa, and hence I made that comment, because I just felt we need to make sure that we continue to be loud and continue to carry that level of confidence. When we started developing planning policies, endorsing policies, but it is really, really important for us not to shy away or become timid when it comes to the implementation. And when I'm talking about this, we're talking about referrals, because it is not easy for people to come forward. It is not easy when you have a relative, you know, who is a perpetrator. We need to make sure that we are absolutely confident, and also to allow people to have the confidence in coming forward, understanding that their cries, their pain will be heard and will be addressed. And sometimes, you know, from the past, from the experience that we have had, it seems like people, you know, they take that time. It's, I mean, when it's a matter of urgency, policies that protect children, principle number one, it should be on the best, for the best interest of the child. But when we delay addressing this, some of the cases, you know, we are totally against the principles. And hence probably the reason why I made that comment, that we should continue to ride through to the implementation of the policies. And again, it is to give confidence to the people and also to us sports people who are pushing and understanding the state of and the need of safety around our sport. It must be addressed accordingly. We have two safeguarding officers who are going around to all the 10 districts doing the safeguarding briefing. They've put up posters, they've put up, they've briefed the team manager last night to make sure that people are aware.
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0: ABC News with Andrew Kaloupas. The man accused of gunning down an American health insurance executive in New York in 2024 has pleaded guilty to federal stalking charges. Luigi Mangione, who had previously pleaded not guilty, has told a US federal court that he trailed United Healthcare CEO Brian Thompson to an investor conference and gunned him down in a Manhattan street. The 28-year-old is facing life in prison. Mangione's lawyer, Karen Friedman Agnifilo, says while he has accepted responsibility for the murder, there were extenuating circumstances.
1: As Luigi explained in court today, he endured years of severe, debilitating pain following a broken back while struggling to navigate our healthcare and health insurance system. Like the thousands of people who have reached out since this tragedy to share their own experiences, he believed that the system had failed him and destroyed his life.
0: Soaring temperatures and drought conditions have fueled more wildfires in the UK, including one that's destroyed almost 20 homes. Here's Europe correspondent Mazoe Ford.
2: Multiple homes on fire is not the sort of scene you normally see in England, but 19 have now been lost in Stour Bridge in the West Midlands. The flames came right up to the back of Colin Pegg's back fence.
3: Yeah, I went out with a hose pipe trying to damp the fence down, but it didn't make any difference. It was just so quick, and it was 10 foot, 12 foot high. It was way above me.
2: British firefighters have been tackling almost 40 blazes during the fifth heat wave of the summer. New Prime Minister Andy Burnham has promised them more resources now and in the future.
0: Japan's Weather Bureau is warning that more rain is expected in parts of the country after severe flooding killed at least 8 people around Tokyo. Here's Tim Wharton.
4: A woman who was found trapped in a submerged vehicle in the Chiba Prefecture east of Tokyo is the latest victim to be found following record rainfall in the area. The downpour, which authorities have described as unprecedented, also cut power to more than 20,000 homes in the area. At one stage, a level 5 emergency warning, the highest alert, was issued, and Narita Airport, one of Japan's busiest, became inaccessible, stranding 7,000 passengers. While the warning was later downgraded, officials say landslides and flooding are likely to continue with more rain forecast. The deluge comes after a series of storms swept through Japan and neighbouring countries this week in what meteorologists say is an unusually active typhoon season.
0: The New South Wales opposition says a 4-year-old boy with a disability should not be shut out of early childhood education. Tommy Shoemaker was excluded from his early learning centre in Milton because it said he could no longer safely meet his needs. He has Perthes disease, uses a wheelchair, and his family says they've not been able to find another centre that can accommodate him. The Shadow Early Education Minister, Felicity Wilson, has raised his case in Parliament and says the government needs to help find Tommy a place.
5: The Minister for Early Education has the power to intervene in any early learning centre across New South Wales. So I'd really call on her to ensure that Tommy has access to education, Tommy has access to support he needs with a disability, and that we work to make sure it doesn't happen to other children.
0: An investigation into political donations received by Nigel Farage has been relaunched after he won a strange by-election in the UK. With more, here's Elias Kluwer in Clacton.
6: Nigel Farage won the Clacton by-election but refused to attend the official count and cancelled a planned speech. Declaring the result speaks for itself. Mr Farage called the by-election after the parliamentary watchdog launched an investigation into donations he received from a crypto billionaire. Mr Farage said the poll in Clacton was an opportunity for the people to decide whether he'd done anything wrong. But with the election now over, the Parliamentary Commission announced that the probe will continue.
0: In the NRL, South Sydney has all but confirmed its place in the finals after a 22-6 win over the Canterbury Bankstown Bulldogs at Stadium Australia. With more, Brett Sprigg.
7: It was a tight contest early, but the deadlock was broken with first-half tries to David Fifita and Alex Johnston. From 10-0 at the break, Bulldogs hooker Bailey Haywood dropped the kickoff to start the second half and things went from bad to worse. Fullback Matt Duffy and veteran 5'8 Cody Walker engineered the Rabbitohs' 12th win of the season, which takes them up to 6th on the ladder. The Bulldogs are now only a slim mathematical chance of making it. Earlier, the Dolphins beat Manly Warringah 22-0 at Brookvale, which sees the Dolphins into the top four, inflicting 6 straight defeats on the Sea Eagles. Brett Sprigg, ABC Sport, Sydney.
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11: Whether it's knitting, sewing, weaving or mending, working with your hands has a way of pulling you out of the noise of everyday life and back into the present. For some people, it can also bring a sense of calm. No phone, no bright lights or sounds, just the repetitive ticking of a sewing machine and the joy of making something by hand. For Sella Langi, known on Instagram as Sewing with Sella, that rhythm is also shaped by her Tongan culture. She creates garments like the tulpenu, the graduation stole, and baptism gowns in a place where things are not always easily found or bought, the United States. I had the pleasure of sitting down with Sella to find out how anyone can get started sewing and why she felt so motivated to launch an account dedicated to bringing these pieces alive with fabric and thread.
12: Everyone mostly know me as Sella, but my formal name is Diana Jacqueline Sarah Longy, but everyone knows me as Sella. I was born in Wellington, New Zealand, raised here in Sacramento. I moved here when I was 8 years old. My mother, Vaitolo Langi Finau, was born in Halaufuli, and she's from, and her parents are from Felemea and raised in Hasini. And my father was Samuela Mosaati, and he was from Nuku'alofa, Golofo'o. And so, yeah, majority of my life has been here that I know. I have glimpses of my childhood in Tonga and New Zealand, but majority of my life, I'm 40 years old now, and majority of my life has been here in Sacramento. And so growing up Tongan here in Sacramento and just trying to preserve culture as I get older, I realize the importance of that, how we're slowly losing it, you know, as you see, like, us being out here away from Tonga and just, you know, just going off of what we were raised, we learned from our parents, but also what we also, you know, identify as Tongan or as Polynesian in our different areas, you know. And so what I find through sewing is that it's really taking me back, you know, because what I know of sewing and what I want to learn, like, from the past and, like, learning about the ngātu, I had posted a video of, like, that I was helping my mom put away her Tongan mats. And it just opened a conversation, like, what is this mat? Like, who makes this? And, like, you know, what does it mean, you know? And it just opened this really beautiful conversation about the connection to Fiji, you know, and the Masi and I forgot how it's called. Is it in Samoan? How do you say, is it Ngatu? And it's knowing these different terms, you know, and it's like, oh, wow, tapa is what we know. Tapa is what we know of Ngatu, of, you know, Masi. And I just recently learned. Siapo. Yes. So all the Samoans out there, Siapo. Yes. And so learning the different terms, you know, I just recently, someone messaged me on Instagram and was like, oh, the kapa. And I'm like, was that a typo? But that's what Hawaiians call tapa is kapa. And so it's just, yeah, again, opening a beautiful conversation of connecting our Polynesian roots, you know, that we're usually just as Tongan. I can be in my little Tongan bubble here in Sacramento, you know what I mean? But as we learn more about other Polynesian connections, you know, we realize how much we are similar, you know, and it's a beautiful thing to represent each culture and to connect and see the connections and how we strongly identify, you know, and with each other. So, yeah, that's how it's been with opening up, like, sewing. I didn't realize it would, you know what I mean, open so many doors and so many different avenues in bringing people in to be empowered and to stand up for their own, you know, represent their own culture. So it's a beautiful thing.
11: Yeah. Your channel has just brought so many people together. When you started, what was your mission? Like, what was the point of making your account?
12: Okay. Yeah. So, the point of my, when I first started my Instagram, which is just like a year ago, like yesterday, this is like full year of of Instagram was the purpose of using my sewing to preserve culture, Polynesian culture through my sewing, you know? And that was the essence of that. I make a lot of bullet tahas and a lot of tupenus for family members. And I thought, oh, this, I can teach this, you know, this is something that I know. A lot of people come to me to make them, but I only have two hands. I can't make everybody a bullet taha. I can't make everyone a tupenu. And so feeling a little overwhelmed, it's just like rethinking of how can I use this gift to reach the masses or reach people. And so I'm like, oh, teaching, you know, going along, sharing my story and then sharing, you know, how to make it and to whoever, you know. And now I learned that you want to learn how to sew. So that's what why I started.

0: Why is it important to you to be hand-making these things for people in your life as well? I guess, what value does that bring to an item?
1: Right. Wow. Well, see, in America, we don't have the convenience like you do in Australia. You know, we have more Polynesian people. We can just go. I didn't know. We can't go and buy a salu salu or a kahoa from the store. So there's that culture difference. However, with the beauty of social media, there has been a lot of people like nearby towns, you know, in the Bay Area who make it. And so have been used. But again, they're making it from home, just like how I would the Benu Buletaha. And with that, I would like to just go and call somebody up and be like, I want, you know, a tupenu, I want this, you know, but for the sake that I make it, it does, I'm grateful because I'm able to make it for my family. And so, and also some people who I can, family members or, I mainly just sew for like family members and just and friends, word of mouth, you know, I haven't really tapped out that much into having customers from, yeah, so it's pretty much word of mouth. But yeah, it's just sharing that gift that I have to make something, especially for, it's a lot of time it's for special occasions, you know? So being part of a graduation, you know, that can make it for them or a wedding or any kind of 21st, you know? I make a lot of my friends, I noticed I made a lot of first birthday outfits for their little ones. And so it's being a part of that special moment, you know?
2: Yeah.
1: It's a blessing for me.
0: On Instagram recently, you posted a photo sitting at your sewing machine and you said, therapy session. Does sewing always put you in a state of calm?
1: It does. Well, it depends. If it's a rushed order, if I'm like, but when I am sitting down to sew, I really have to like let everything go. Otherwise, it's not going to be a good sewing session. You know, like the pieces is going to show how I feel, you know? So if I'm not in a calm state, you know, it's going to show in the piece. And so I always try to calm myself and really, you know, put my focus onto what I'm making. And then I do start to flow into a, you know, I don't know, it's another level where I'm just, I guess, euphoric in the sense where it's just everything kind of just it's a peaceful place that I get to. And so, yeah, it is. It's very therapeutic in that way when I do get there. And so, so again, yeah, it depends. But a lot of the time I do, though, like to concentrate on pieces that are simple. Like if it's a puletaha, I don't like to make too many pieces. And so I think that's the beauty of me teaching it is that a lot of people want that fast. Okay, how can I get from point A to, you know, a finished product? And I'm the same way, as in I want to get you there faster. And so it's like, let's work with less pieces in the simplest way. You know what I mean? And so, and that way you can enjoy sewing and not be intimidated to start. And so a lot of my pieces are very simple and very, yeah, like not so many pieces.
0: When you work with ngatu, do you find it daunting or do you ever like fear making a mistake and wasting the material?
1: A lot of the times I using ngatu or any, it's mainly just ngatu that I've used is for stoles, for graduation stoles. Not so much to wear. Oh, actually I did make my, my goddaughter, her second, one of her second birthday dresses was made out of masi. I made her whole dress out of masi. And there were scrap pieces that my mom had. Like, it wasn't like cutting off this whole big piece. Mm-hmm. So keeping it simple to the design pieces helped me not to be intimidated, you know, that it's like, okay, I'm just folding this skirt part like this. This top looks just like this. And then it was put together. And the masi and the ngatu speaks for itself, you know, that the design itself can be very simple, you know? And so it makes it look like you spent so much time on it, but it's actually, design-wise, it's a simple, like, five-piece dress, you know? And so, yeah, if I can get my hands on ngatu, my mom actually did give me a lot of ngatu scraps, pieces that... that I'm going to be using for graduation stoles. And

0: I do try to use every piece, cut in a way that I'm not wasting it, and then saving all the scrap pieces and finding out, another way to use the remnants. So yeah, we do use it for a lot of the celebrations, in presenting it as gifts. However, my mom doesn't have that much stock because it's like events come and go, right? Like everything comes in, goes out. Comes in, there's a funeral, there's a, wedding, there's always something that, that's always, taking, making use of the natu. The pieces that when I helped her put her stuff away, I think she only had like three large pieces of natu, and one of them being a natu, like a real, authentic natu. And so, although it's a little damaged, she's gonna keep it. An aunt of mine brought up an idea to take it back to Tonga to repair it, instead of me like cutting it up, and because I'm like over here like, oh, this is another piece I could use, but she, my aunt was like, that'll be a waste. Let's try to take it back to Tonga and get it repaired. So I think that's what we're gonna do with that, without the authentic Ngātu piece.
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2: On the program, you're hearing from Sela Lungi, aka Sewing with Sela on Instagram, about how sewing can be a grounding practice and bring calm to your life through the simple rhythm of working with your hands. It also is something that is connecting her back to her Tongan culture. She's making garments like the tupenu, as well as graduation stoles and baptism gowns for her Tongan community in the US. I do love how much your mum makes an appearance in your videos, and she shares her knowledge about where certain mats or masi or ngatu has come from. But she also models all the wonderful tweaks that you make to her dresses and her jackets and gowns. So, was she someone that sewed? Did she impart any of those skills to you?
0: She just encouraged me with her style and her fashion. I actually got my sewing, who taught me to sew was my aunt, her sister, who also I'm named after. I get the sell off from her. My aunt Katai taught me how to sew. She sewed for us growing up, any event that we had. So even though they were taught back at like what, Queen Salote in school, yeah. So sewing was, I don't know if they do that now still, but yeah, they were taught how to make clothes back when they were in Queen Salote. And then my aunt just kept on with that, and she started sewing for her and her sisters. And then when she passed that on to me growing up, I showed interest in it. And then by like what, my high school year, my best friend bought me a sewing machine, and I sewed a prom dress. Like this, mind you, I didn't even know what I was doing. I just like, okay, this is what you want. And I just kind of guessed on like how to make it, And then, and just learn, based on what my aunt had taught me at the time, the basic sewing, I was able to put together a piece and just started sewing pieces for like school dances, things like that. And by my senior year, when I graduated, I went to the Art Institute. It's a design art school in the Bay Area. And that's where I really honed in like the technical side of sewing. But really, like my aunt is the one like the learning the basic, way of sewing that I, merged the two of, learning at school and from what she taught me. And yeah, with my mom and my aunt, I really admire their style. Like they have really just pushed the envelope of how to express yourself through clothing, through clothes. And so that's what they are, my like the meet my my fashion muses, like who I who inspired me growing up. It's just to be confident and express yourself through your clothing. And so knowing their different styles, really inspires me to make them their clothes. And yeah, my mom doesn't have to learn to sew. She's like, I don't need to learn to sew my daughter,
2: It's
0: but you know what I
2: always
0: mean, I can make the clothes, but she wears it, you know what I mean, she puts a whole vibe to it that no one else can. So
2: I think so much of how we dress is for the male gaze, and so it is really refreshing to see her take so much pride and dress for herself and her own unique style. Onto some of the tech, though. Do you need a big sewing machine to get started?
0: Hand stitching is just a needle, thread, pair of scissors, and whatever fabric, unless like if you're repairing something,

0: Yeah, that's as basic. And and a measuring tape. Those are like, well, how many things I need? Four or five things that are always nice to have at your home. I haven't even named a sewing machine. A sewing machine is not essential, but if you want to up your game and it makes it a lot faster, definitely a sewing machine. And you don't have to have buy just you can buy one from like the thrift store or even garage sale, anything like that. But I'm finding that even like on Amazon, there's cheap like sewing machines that you can purchase on there. So if I would, I think I would buy new only because it's like you don't know how unless it's passed down to you, right? Because I'm finding a lot of friends are like, oh, what's my grandma's sewing machine? She had it in her garage, like so a lot of people might have sewing machines just laying around. But yeah, it's pretty affordable. And for the cost of it, if you're investing a little bit, like you're gonna gain so much more, you know what I mean? And the pieces that you can be making out of it. So yeah, definitely invest in a sewing machine.
1: Here in Australia, where I am, we have a big haberdashery and sewing store where you can get your fabric cut. You can pick up like a sewing booklet as well for each season, and you can just follow it and learn to sew that way. I think that's a really common way that people approach sewing as beginners. But where did you go to learn the basics?
0: Yeah, mainly my aunt, and going to fashion school. Yeah, that's where I learned. But I'm also finding like, yeah, definitely YouTube. I'm finding all these like simple like little videos, on how to, just stitch, fix a hem, put on a zipper. The beauty of YouTube. Yeah, you can learn to sew. With yeah, overconsumption has been become a problem. Like, I'm learning like you don't need much. I follow this stylist where he says like when you're about to buy a piece, like make sure that you can wear it three ways. A lot of the time, like you're buying statement pieces for one occasion, and then you have like a whole bunch of statement pieces in your closet and nothing to wear, right? And so, yeah, it's putting more use into what you buy, so being more intentional what you're buying, like, okay, can I wear this dress? How many different other ways can I wear it? Can I at least wear it two more different ways? That's where you get the best out of your wearing and not having a stockpile of clothes. Like me, yeah, I'm guilty of that. I'm like, I have to go through my stuff because I'm one of those. No, go ahead. Oh no, I love thrifting too. Like I'm like you, as in I can buy a piece because like it's cheap. You know what I mean? But it's like you gotta ask yourself, is it useful? Are you gonna actually fix it? So yeah, definitely. Yeah, don't buy if you're not gonna be being truthful for yourself. Like, am I really gonna get into that? Otherwise, you're gonna end with a piece that you're not gonna wear. It'd be the whole purpose of sustain being sustainable. Just with me, it's just looking at the practicality of sewing. We all wear clothes. We're all gonna need something to repair. Or I mean, to make the use of it instead of just throwing it away because there's a small tear. Is to have a needle, thread, scissors, and a measuring tape at home at all times. And start from there, and you can slowly build. You can the YouTube is a great platform to begin sewing. You can just kind of, and what I would do is start with something that you want to learn how to sew. You know what I mean? Instead of I know a lot of teachers who sewers who sew would be like, okay, let's start small, but to me I'm like, okay, yeah, start small, but like what is it that you want to get out of sewing? Do you want to make, like making useful things like a pillowcase or pencil case, things like that, you know what I mean? That you could be proud of and it could, grow your interest and your passion for sewing. To me, it's for the majority, it's the practical, like repairing what you already have, altering clothes you already have to make it fit you well. It's things like that that, is the more practical side that I would advise for everybody. And yeah, just step out and do something that, gain a new skill, that you can share with your family and with your community. And that's what I want to do through Sewing with Stella is just inspire, someone to serve in a way and using their gifts to help another person. What came to mind is like I seen this video of like this lady turned this her turtleneck into like a beanie. Do you know what I mean? It's like just this neck piece. You know what I mean? It's like as simple as that, you know? It doesn't have to be something like, oh, you know, you have to cut out like so many pieces for it. It could just simply like what's in your closet and what can you make out of it? You know what I mean? And with the beauty of like social media, you can easily just type it in, type it in ChatGPT. What can I do? How can I make this into something new? Do you know what I mean? Or just YouTube it. Like that's
2: I'm gonna be in my wardrobe later, like, what can I make out of this jumper?
0: Yeah. I'm gonna hold you to that.
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1: A very big thank you to Sela Lungi, who goes by Sewing with Sela on Instagram, and you can find her and more great content there. This has been Pacific Pulse with me, Melissa Macon. 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
22: And the Pacific has a lot of sunshine, but could it also be the key to powering our future? 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That's all coming up. This is Pacific Prepared.

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6: If you think about your home, your kitchen, your bedroom, or even the family area, those areas pretty much stay the same. 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
6: Bolonaka?
8: Hello, Musheko. Come on, what more?
6: And we are coming from... We are actually conducting this interview here in Nauru. And I'm pleased to join by our good friend here from Nauru Media Bureau, Bolonaka.
8: Yes, thank you, Joe. I'm Eliana. I work at the radio station.
6: Right.
8: And we're here right in the middle of a lunch hour. No, it's past the peak hour anyway. What's the time now, if you will?
6: It's 3 o'clock in the afternoon,
8: it's
6: 3
8: o'clock in the afternoon.
6: So it's after school. We have a guest here with us today, and she will shed some light about the reality of what they face right here. What's the name of this district?
8: The name of this district, we're in this Boy District.
6: Boy District, yeah. So, thank you for your time and welcome to Pacific Prepared.
9: Thank you.
6: Can you just briefly introduce yourself?
9: Okay, so I'm Mary Ponsa Dedenang. I am 47 years of age and I live in Boy District.
6: Right. So how would you describe what did it look like over the years when you were growing up to how is it now?
9: It's a major difference to me because before, back in the days, I always go with my cousins, friends, to go to the beach and have a swim, where there was nice beachy sands, but nowadays we don't have that. It's like a rocky surface on the beach right where we live.
6: So when did you started to see or notice the changes you just mentioned?
9: I guess it'll be around the year after schooling, when I came back from school, and I started to notice that the beaches were maybe, I think, in the 19 or maybe 2000s, somewhere there, when I have my own small family. Yes.
8: How does it make you feel seeing your home change like this?
9: It's sad because it's really a nice island with nice beachy sands, but nowadays it's not the same. Maybe some parts of the island, but here, just where I live, the beaches are no longer there, the sandy beaches. Instead, there's rocks and stuff like that coming from under the... Now, it's that surface now, here in Gario, Boy District.
6: So do you think coastal erosion also happened that caused the change?
9: Yes, I believe so. I've been hearing about it, but now it's really, I can see it as well.
6: And what do you understand by coastal erosion?
9: That question I've been asking myself over the years, but I really don't know anything about in the environment sides of things, but I'm really eager to find out and wants it to know as well.
6: And the changes and also coastal erosion, how does it impact the residents who live within the area?
9: Well, I have families just

0: near the beach, and their houses are like falling apart during to those cases. And even like we had to they had to bring in boulders just to hold up the houses and stuff like that. It's really quite dangerous as well.
1: So the issue at hand, are there any decision to relocate them elsewhere, or they want to remain there?
0: I think they want to remain there. If there is any, I think they've been offered, also been told to relocate, but they really love that area. So I don't know if there's going to be any relocating soon or not.
1: Why? Why do they don't want to relocate at any time earlier?
0: The families I know, just my neighbors, they were born here. They were, they lived here all their lives. So I don't think they would like the new changes to their lifestyles or living environment. With what I see, how I see it, it's like we don't really give thought about it, but it's reality. It's really happening. I think we need more education on climate change and stuff like that, like just the residents living around, especially around the near the beaches and the ocean.
1: What is a typical weather pattern that is affecting the coastal front or the area where we are conducting this interview?
0: Like I said, I don't really know what happened. Why is it happening? But I was just guessing, or just stories I've been hearing, like where they've been doing a lot of the, like the boat harbor, the new boat harbor, and then the, like this is what I've been told, or how I know it. The current or the waves, they, I don't know, something like that. But I really don't know, like how, why it's happening. It's just that, like I said, I think we really need more education on, and things to know about the, yeah, the environments and what's affecting the erosion, coastal erosion and stuff like that.
1: That's a very important point highlighted about the need to raise more awareness out there in the community, so that people are well informed and are aware of the changes that's happening.
2: What advice do you have for residents and visitors during periods of rough seas or severe weather?
0: For rough seas and severe weather, first of all, stay away from the beach. That's what I will tell the kids, especially from my home, as I'll be worried if they get in dangerous situations when the sea is not good. It's at rough, yeah.
1: So before we conclude or end our discussion or talanoa with you, is there anything that you would like to add or talk about?
0: No, I think all is good. I will just need to learn more about the climate change sides of things.
1: And that was Mariposa Dedenang, a member of Boy District, one of the districts here on Nauru Island. Thank you so much for your time.
0: Thank you.
1: And also a big thank you to our good friend from Nauru Media Bureau, Eliana Agigo, for her time and for co-hosting or co-interviewing Mariposa. Eliana, thank you so much for your time.
2: What can I say? Mwadhe.
1: Mwadhe. Lisa Mwadhe Manda.
2: Lisa Mwadhe Manda.
1: Right. Tunaka.
3: What's your plan? Are you ready to leave your home? Plan now before disaster strikes. Pacific Prepared.
1: Fred, I suppose that most people in the Pacific already have an understanding about how important the sun is, drying up clothes, helping farmers, and even a source of energy.

0: And there's a lot of work being done to see if this can happen. A large government alliance is trying to help people make the most of the glorious Pacific sun.
1: And this is not just about Fiji. The work will also have wider regional benefits. To tell us more, let us listen to an interview with the Director General of International Solar Alliance, Mr. Ashish Khanna.
2: To give you a very brief idea, 80% of all new power capacity added in the world last year was renewables, and 80% of that was solar, which means whether you look at Europe, North America, South America, or Asia, 2/3 of all new power is solar. Why is that? The cost of solar, along with storage, has dropped down by 90% over last decade. The cost of tenders for solar, along with evening storage, is as low as 3 to 4 US cents.
1: Talking about the Pacific, can you give us an overview of the alliance and its role in accelerating the transition to clean and affordable energy, renewable energy source, particularly for developing countries and small island developing states, especially in the Pacific, including Fiji?
2: Thank you. So most of the Pacific countries, including Fiji, have average tariff that are touching almost 40 Fiji cents or above 20. And that is not taking account of faraway areas that are heavily reliant on diesel that spends almost US 50 to 60 US cents.
1: For Pacific Island countries like Fiji, energy security and climate resilience are closely related. And that is a subject that we emphasize a lot on Pacific Prepared. How can the solar energy sector help Pacific communities become more resilient to climate change and disruptions to energy supply?
2: When you provide a solar rooftop energy to a healthcare, you're not only doing mitigation, you are providing resilience to all health shocks. When you provide a solar pump to a farmer, it about increasing income and climate resilience to all the shocks. So we believe that energy security and climate resilience are interwoven for both mitigation and adaptation to solar solutions. As rural communities, as agriculture, as healthcare, education, and commercial establishments will be using more solar, they will be able to enhance their income, livelihoods, and because Pacific often has climate catastrophes, because solar is a decentralized solution on a solar rooftop, it will not be cut off because some transmission or distribution system collapsed. Because of its very nature of a decentralized system, it is a great shock for even climate disasters. So solar and storage through its design are a perfect mix for managing disasters, income augmentation, and resilience in addition to energy security.
1: I believe that this initiative came about following one of the COP meetings that was held over the past few years. Now, as we approach another COP meeting towards the end of the year, and of course, Fiji and Tuvalu will be hosting pre-COP events, how important is this visit and this initiative, in particular solar initiative, and the need to use solar energy to be implemented in most vulnerable communities in the Pacific? How important is it with the visit and this approach as we head into pre-COP meetings in Fiji and Tuvalu and the main one in towards the end of the year?
2: You're absolutely right. We believe that the CITES countries, and as you very rightly mentioned, ISA was announced in Paris COP. We are a young multilateral organization with just 8 years. But we are here because the time for talking about supporting SIDS is gone. The time now is to create a project pipeline and create real projects. Therefore, SIDS platform for us is nothing but the climate implementation bridge. And that's our view for pre-COP and the COP. Let's get projects. Together with World Bank Group, we are planning 500 megawatts of solar and 250 megawatt hours of storage. More than $1.5 billion of investments that must come together in SIDS. And it is not only a talk. To give you an example, the island of Mauritius today, as we speak, has 225 megawatt of solar in storage. That's $500 million of live projects. My dream is to create similar pipeline of projects in Fiji, PNG, and the other Pacific islands, because the tariffs that people are paying and the fiscal impact of such high level of diesel imports needs to be reduced, and solar and storage in decentralized manner is the key solution for small island countries. This is something we'll take to pre-COP in both Fiji and Tuvalu, as well as at the COP.
1: So from PNG now in Fiji, when are you planning to visit the other three countries, Vanuatu, Nauru and Kiribati?
2: Yes, actually you will be delighted to know that Pacific has 4 star C solar technology application resource centers of ISA. We just opened one in Don Bosco Technological Institute in Papua New Guinea, Port Moresby. We'll be opening one tomorrow in Fiji National University. And we already have 2 star C centers operational in Kiribati and Vanuatu. We believe, as a Global South institution, and my own personal experience of having worked in almost 40 countries, building local capability is the heart of sustainable change. When you have local Fijians who can draft the policy and regulations to Fijian context, who can draft the procurement contracts, who can do the EPC construction, maintain and create financing architectures, then countries will change. And that is something that we want to do across all the Pacific countries. That's why we opened up Star C centers. And we have, I must say that we have country partnership strategies in 3 countries, Fiji, Papua New Guinea, and Solomon Islands.
1: What are some of the opportunities do you see for Fiji and other Pacific Island countries to scale up solar energy? And what do you like to see achieved over the next 5 to 10 years?
2: I would say, Joe, in addition to 5 to 10 years, I see countries like Fiji hungry for next 6 months. So in next 6 months, I believe if the government were to give clarity on solar rooftops, I see 30 to 50 megawatt of solar rooftop happening just in Fiji in next 6 to 9 months. As I mentioned, my estimate is that you are looking at a net tariff between 15 to 20 Fiji cents, roughly half the tariff of EFL. Just imagine how much money can be saved immediately. In next 1 to 5 years, I would like every island of not only Fiji, of PNG, of Solomon Islands, Vanuatu, Nauru, all the countries to have dedicated solar and storage-based connections. I repeat, our experience suggests that small island developing states must focus on decentralized renewable energy for having solar rooftop and mini grid as a solution. And I am of the view that Fiji's own target of 100% renewable energy is only feasible if we can do a lot of decentralized renewable energy. One very important element I'd like to highlight. I want Pacific countries to not be dependent on concessional and donor finance.
1: A very bold statement right there about the need to engage and involve young people in this initiative, especially when we are living in the times where technology, artificial intelligence is on the rise, and the need for people as well to tap into these opportunities to accelerate the use of solar energy source in the Pacific. And that was Mr. Ashish Khanna, the Director General of the International Solar Alliance. Thank you so much, Vinaka Vakalevu, for your time.
2: Thank you for having me, Joe. It's been a pleasure.
3: I'm just holding on for dear life here.
4: For women, it's always safety first. They are the first responder.
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1: Some disasters you can't really plan for. Earthquakes, tsunamis, or even volcanic eruptions. It's the slightly slower disasters that can be planned for, such as cyclones.
0: And it doesn't mean that they're any less dangerous or destructive, but there's often just a little bit more time to start planning for a cyclone.
1: In Vanuatu, one farmer said he has a routine to make sure his home is just that little bit stronger for a cyclone. And it's very simple. Let's take a listen.
6: Thank you. My name is

0: Kalbel Joseph, and I am from a Epawo village. I live here since I was born. I work as an area council secretary for the province of Sefa. In a village, I work as an one of the community leaders. Usually contribute a lot in community works and community meetings.
1: What sort of disasters have you seen living here in this village in Nepal? So we're on the sort of coastline of Vanuatu, we're on the eastern coast at the moment, or the northeast coast. What sort of disasters have you seen here?
0: I think the disaster that usually happens here in our village, mainly two of them. One is the sea level rise, and the most one is the cyclone. It's affect most of the people here, especially in farming.
1: What sort of things do you need to do to prepare for disasters here?
0: Disaster preparedness is usually we get the advice and awareness from the Department of, local authority, which is NDMO, National Disaster Office. They are the ones that usually come over to the community to help and organize with a sort of a formation, which is called community disaster committees.
1: Okay.
0: And they are the people that trained and prepared people for the preparedness of these disasters.
1: Okay. When you say that you get the information from the NDMO organization, do they come to the village? How does it work? Do they send you things or...?
0: They come to the village.
1: Okay.
0: It's usually with the programs and lots of the times they come with awareness with materials also, like radios and things that we can use.
1: Okay. So very practical things that will help. Okay. And what about in terms of the community awareness, do you think that the community is quite aware and happy to have that kind of information given to them, even though while there's nothing happening on a day like today where it's quite a nice day, do you think that they're okay and they're accepting of that preparedness information?
0: I think at first it wasn't really important for most of the people here, because at first when with the warnings from radio, not everyone believes that there will be a cyclone. But since then, since 2015, with the cyclone Pam, that was one of the cyclones that many people nowadays, they don't, when awareness is taken here, most of the people are happy to get the awareness because what they've seen during the cyclone Pam.
1: So you think the experience of seeing a cyclone firsthand is good for people in some ways?
0: When the cyclone Pam warnings were given out in the radio, I think the announcement was made that it will be a monster cyclone. And it's hardly to be believe with many people here that really it will be a monster cyclone. But then it happens.
1: And when you say that you're the first to do something, what sort of things are you doing exactly?
0: We use local houses. So one of the preparedness to do with the local house is we have to cut coconut leaves. We have coconuts there, coconut leaves.
1: The dead ones or?
0: No, the green ones.
1: Okay.
0: Then we cover it up at the top of like the one there.
1: We're looking at a house now, a building anyway. We turn around and you put it on the roof? You sort of thatch it?
0: We put it over the thatch.
1: Okay.
0: This is normally one of the practices that most of the people in the village should do.
1: Okay.
0: And to do with the local houses.
1: Yeah. And what does that do exactly?
0: It protects the wind from blowing the dust. Thatch leaves.
1: Right. So once the cyclone's finished, you just take off the...
0: The leaves again.
1: Okay.
0: Yeah, the coconut leaves again.
1: Yeah, right. Yeah. So you're kind of adding a roof to your house. Is that what you're doing, essentially?
0: Mate. Yeah, but especially during cyclones.
1: Yes.
0: Yeah. But when no cyclones, it stays as it is.
1: Okay.
0: Yeah.
1: All right. Interesting. Well, thank you so much, and thanks for talking to us today.
0: Thank you very much.
1: No problem.
2: Disaster is part of our life, and recovering is also part of our life.
3: As you see, they're smiling despite the devastation. That's how we are.
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5: Wrapping up another episode of Pacific Prepared. Thank you so much for listening in to this week's episode, to our listeners, especially to our listeners who are tuning in from right across the Pacific.
1: Yeah, absolutely. In Nauru, where we went and talked about the ocean, and obviously in Fiji, Joe, where we were talking about the sun that we're trying to make the most of and maybe draw some power from at some point.
5: Especially now when we are receiving a lot of sunshine with the El Nino season.
1: Yeah.
5: Being felt
1: exactly
5: in most Pacific Island countries, so why not take advantage of that? Fred, I'll talk to you again next week, same time, same place, and right here on Pacific Prepared Program. And Pinaka Bakalebu.
1: Thanks, Joe. Vinaka.
5: Naka.
1: This show was made on the lands of the peoples of Stony Creek Nation in Lutruwita, Tasmania, also the people of the Vanua Uviti. Pacific Prepared is supported with funding from the Australian Government's Department of Foreign Affairs and Trade. Any views expressed do not necessarily represent those of the Australian Government. It's produced and distributed in partnership with Radio Australia and networks across the Pacific, including Radio New Zealand Pacific, National Broadcasting Corporation of Papua New Guinea, Palau Wave Radio, Fijian Broadcasting Corporation, Samoa National Radio 2AP, Solomon Islands Broadcasting Corporation, and Tonga Broadcasting Commission. My name's Fred Hooper, and thanks to my co-host in Fiji, Josina Nunga. Please share any information you've learned today, and stay safe. This has been Pacific Prepared.

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4: ABC News, I'm Carrie Worthington. At least eight people are now known to have died due to severe flooding in Japan's capital after record rainfall. Natalie Whiting has more from Tokyo.
5: The big concern at the moment is that we may see that death toll increase. But the Prime Minister, she has recently taken to social media to say that there are more deaths that are under investigation as to whether they're also connected with this flooding. She's offered also her deepest condolences to the people who were affected by this unprecedented inundation last night. Some of the vision is just incredible. Roads flooded. Obviously, it's stopped trains, caused a fair bit of chaos at the airport.
4: Hundreds of people have been evacuated from towns and villages in Germany and Croatia, while firefighters in England have spent a second day tackling a blaze that's destroyed 19 homes. Europe correspondent Mazoe Ford reports.
6: The grass fire at Stourbridge in the West Midlands started on a golf course and quickly spread. 19 homes were lost. New Prime Minister Andy Burnham has promised firefighters more resources now and in the future.
7: It's clear that the climate is changing. Everybody can see that. And we have to react accordingly.
6: On the European mainland, there are multiple fire emergencies. Hundreds of people have been evacuated in the Croatian seaside town of Omiš and the German village of Gay near the Belgian border. Fires are also continuing to burn in France and Spain.
4: The Chinese embassy has rejected a report by New Zealand's top spy agency that includes what it says are multiple false allegations against China. The New Zealand Security Intelligence Service's Security Threat Environment report says China is the sole nation pursuing espionage in New Zealand at scale. It says China remains the most active nation among several others involved in foreign interference in New Zealand. The Chinese embassy says the report included baseless accusations. Indonesia's President Prabowo Subianto has hit out at official corruption and vowed more state intervention in the economy. The BBC's Jonathan Head reports.
8: In characteristic bombastic style, President Prabowo told the Indonesian parliament he was on target to reach his goals of at least 6% economic growth and food self-sufficiency. He acknowledged that some of the sweeping promises he made when he came to office remained unfulfilled and lashed out at officials he accused of turning a blind eye to corruption. But there was nothing in his speech that suggested a leader about to change course and abandon his populist interventionist agenda.
4: The man accused of gunning down an American health insurance executive in New York in 2024 is facing life in jail after he pleaded guilty to federal stalking charges. Tim Wharton reports.
9: Luigi Mangione, who had previously pleaded not guilty to federal stalking charges, has now changed his plea to guilty. The 28-year-old told the U.S. federal court that he trailed United Healthcare CEO Brian Thompson in December 2024 to an investor conference and gunned him down on a Manhattan street. Mangione, who's due to be sentenced in December, was asked by the judge, Margaret Garnett, whether he understood that he could spend the rest of his life in prison, and he simply answered yes. Mangione entered his guilty plea at a hastily scheduled hearing in Manhattan, resolving one of two cases against him in connection with Mr. Thompson's death. The defendant's lawyers are now seeking to have his separate New York State murder case thrown out on double jeopardy grounds.
4: New Zealand has become the latest nation to withdraw its support for FIFA President Gianni Infantino's re-election bid over his failed commercial rights sale plan. Infantino has faced open revolt after three football confederations called for a review of his leadership and attacked his conduct over the plan to bring private investment into FIFA competitions, including the World Cup. The Swiss Football Administrator is seeking re-election to head soccer's world governing body. The only Oceania Football Confederation nation to qualify for this year's World Cup, New Zealand, says it's withdrawn support for Infantino because of a loss of confidence and trust in FIFA's leadership. South Sydney has all but confirmed its place in the NRL finals after a 22-6 win over the Canterbury Bankstown Bulldogs. ABC Sports' Brett Sprigg reports.
10: It was a tight contest early, but the deadlock was broken with first-half tries to David Fifita and Alex Johnston. From 10-0 at the break, Bulldogs hooker Bailey Haywood dropped the kickoff to start the second half and things went from bad to worse. Fullback Matt Duffy and veteran 5'8 Cody Walker engineered the Rabbitohs' 12th win of the season, which takes them up to 6th on the ladder. The Bulldogs are now only a slim mathematical chance of making it. Earlier, the Dolphins beat Manly Warringah 22-0 at Brookvale, which sees the Dolphins into the top four, inflicting 6 straight defeats on the Sea Eagles.
4: That's the latest ABC News.
11: Hello, I'm Evan Wasuka, and welcome to Pacific Review, where we'll be taking a look at the big stories from across the Pacific region over the past week. Coming up on today's show, scientists warn that the Pacific is not ready for a bird flu outbreak. Weather experts are warning about the devastating impacts of El Nino, but in Papua New Guinea, communities are already feeling the impact. And 3 rugby league brothers search for proof of their Fijian heritage. We'll have more on those stories coming up. This is Pacific Review, coming to you from the lands of the Bunurong and Wurundjeri peoples of the Kulin Nation, Melbourne. We start this week in Vanuatu, where the president, Nikenike Vurobaravu, is refusing to bow down to public pressure and revoke a pardon he's issued to 2 prisoners convicted of sexually abusing children. Among his critics is the country's own prime minister. But despite the public and the political pressure, the president is standing firm. His office has released a lengthy statement justifying his position and providing a legal explanation for the pardons. The ABC's Lily Rose Wellwell in the Vanuatu capital, Port Vila, with more.
12: If President Nikenike Vurobaravu thought a lengthy statement about how he exercises his constitutional power to grant pardons could calm the controversy, it looks like he was wrong.
13: It's very late. It's very confusing. His statement keeps saying this is his sole decision. But, you know, just because it's your decision, you have the power to do it, you need to use some common sense. There's no mention of the victims.
12: Dr. Willie Tokon is the CEO of Transparency International Vanuatu and chair of the Vanuatu Association of Non-Government Organizations.
13: Right now, if you see in the social media, there's a lot of call for him to resign. And I'm not surprised for an educated person like him and in that position to be acting alone, and now he's trying to justify his decision. But everybody is saying, no, I was not consulted.
12: The controversy started last month in the lead-up to Independence Day when President Vurobaravu exercised his constitutional power to pardon 13 inmates. Later, it emerged 4 of those pardoned had been convicted of sexual offences, 2 of them for the sexual abuse of children. According to the Telepost newspaper, one still had 6 years to serve of a 10-year jail sentence. The other had 7 years remaining on a 15-year jail term. Jane Yatika, president of the Port Vila City Council of Women, was among those who publicly expressed concern.
14: Many people feel surprised, worried about the cases, but then it sends out a message to the survivor and the public of where their safety stands.
12: Prime Minister Chotham Napat says he was deeply concerned by the pardons and he met with the president on Monday to personally ask him to revoke them. Instead, the president's office, State House, released a statement outlining the factors taken into account when exercising the constitutional power of mercy. Among them are serious medical conditions, rehabilitation, family responsibilities, and reintegration into the community. State House said the president also relies on information and supporting documentation, such as medical reports and references from chiefs, church leaders, and family members. The statement said a pardon does not diminish the seriousness of the offences committed. Jenny Atika disagrees.
14: Pardoning with years left to serve can feel like the state is choosing mercy for the offender over justice for the victim. That weakens deterrence and confidence.
12: She agrees rehabilitation is important, but offences involving sexual violence need to be treated carefully.
14: Everyone deserves a pathway, but for crimes of sexual violence, especially against children, the bar has to be much higher.
12: The statement from the State House does not refer to any specific cases. Jenny Atika believes the president needs to explain clearly why he pardoned the men convicted of sexually abusing children.
14: Transparency matters. Without published criteria, victim consultation and advice from women, child safety agencies, it looks arbitrary and it erodes trust.
12: Dr. Willie Tokot from Transparency International Vanuatu says they should only be on situation in which a pardon should be granted.
13: The only time you can pardon somebody if they have been wrongfully convicted and they have been wrongfully imprisoned, because that is wrong. That's the only case where you can pardon the person.
12: It's not the first time the president has sparked controversy over granting pardons. Last year, he revoked the pardons he granted to 70 inmates after a public backlash. In its statement, State House acknowledges that greater institutional guidance could assist future presidents and provide greater public understanding and confidence in the process.
11: And that was the ABC's Lily Rose Wellwell reporting from Vanuatu. As bird flu spreads across parts of Australia, threatening wildlife and the poultry industry, in the Pacific, scientists are warning that the region is unprepared. With a virus now on its doorstep, there's fears it could devastate Pacific native bird species. As Jordan Fennell reports, governments across the region are urging people to remain vigilant.
15: All his life, Eric Rafai has loved Fiji's beautiful parrots.
16: I grew up with parrots at home. Green with a red neck, yellow with a black beak. They're becoming a rarity.
15: Mr. Rafai is the coordinator for One Health at SPC, the Pacific's leading scientific organization, and he's deeply concerned about what will happen to them if bird flu arrives in Fiji.
16: I guess no one is prepared, if I would say no one. I mean, it goes with the wildlife, and you don't know exactly where wildlife is, where

0: Australia.
1: The virus had actually arrived on a subantarctic seabird from the south, and we've seen it cross over into other species. We've had an evidence of a mass mortality event where a group of birds were found together, and the cause of that event was H5 bird flu.
0: The virus is spreading mainly through wild seabirds, which is a big problem for the Pacific. Dr. Kidd explains that these birds migrate on routes called flyways, which is like a bird highway.
1: And there's broadly two flyways. We call these marine flyways that they use. And two of these actually overlap with the Pacific regions. That would include many types of, for example, species of shearwaters and species of petrels. But there's many more seabird species that could be mixing essentially out at sea, but could then carry the virus into the Pacific.
0: So far, there's no evidence of H5N1 spread in the Pacific, but Samoa and Cook Islands have issued precautionary alerts. Temarama Angunakamana is the head of the Cook Islands Ministry of Agriculture, and she says she's urging people to remain vigilant.
2: I'm worried because I don't want our poultry, you know, farmers to be affected, even our local chicken.
0: She says the Ministry of Agriculture is working with local NGOs to monitor the situation. But for Cook Islands, the threat isn't just migratory birds arriving with the virus. It's also what happens if it spreads through New Zealand's poultry.
2: We import one-day-old chicks for our poultry farmers who then raise the chicks and they'll until they become layers. And, you know, we don't have the number of livestock to be able to meet our demand. We rely very heavily on what comes into the country from overseas.
0: Ms. Angunakamana is also the chair for the Pacific Heads of Veterinary Animal Production Services, and she says her team is looking at a region-wide response.
2: Because some of our countries, like even the Cook Islands, we don't have a qualified vet, you know, within the ministry that looks after livestock. So we would need to, I guess, liaise with the other countries who do have vets or even our partners as to how can we overcome this? You know, what resources can they provide us?
0: She says Cook Islands will need to rely on partner countries like New Zealand and Australia, as well as organisations like SPC. And in Fiji's capital, Suva, Eric Rafai says SPC is working hard to prepare for what's to come.
3: A lot of focus is on rapid detection, communication, informing the public. We've been conducting workshop with our partners, training countries in terms of preparedness. We are now in the phases of conducting simulation exercises with some other countries. In fact, Fiji will be conducting its first field exercise to test its protocols in a couple of weeks.
0: SPC is working with both the Australian and New Zealand governments to share surveillance data and build early warning capacity across the region. Chaminda Disanayake is the animal health and production advisor for SPC, and he says one of the biggest hurdles they face is the lack of routine monitoring of wild seabirds.
4: The Pacific Island countries, they are not really prepared for that one because for early detection, but it's not really established within Pacific Island countries. So that is one of the things that are a bit of alarming to us as well.
0: SPC has also been working on getting laboratories and diagnostic processes ready around the Pacific. But there are only 4 labs in the whole region capable of testing for H5N1 in Fiji, New Caledonia, Australia, and New Zealand.
4: If they can't have a laboratory capacity, possibly introducing the rapid test kits and other sort of a field diagnostic capabilities within that small island setup.
0: In the Pacific region, there are more than 100 bird species already seriously at risk. And if bird flu arrives, Eric Rafai says it will be devastating.
3: Everyone is not aware of their wildlife and how important it is to the ecosystem and how it's closely linked to the livelihoods of people in terms of the dependency in the poultry industry.
0: His colleague, Chaminda Disanayake, says his advice to people is simple.
4: Be alert in the environment, and also not to panic, and report as soon as possible to the relevant authorities in your government.
5: And that was Chaminda Disanayake, Animal Health and Production Advisor with the Pacific Community, ending that report from Jordan Fennell. We go to Papua New Guinea's highlands, where villagers are bracing for what the El Nino weather phenomenon could bring in the coming months. A prolonged drought has already destroyed crops, and rivers have dried up along with water wells. As Natasha Emek reports, the situation has even forced children out of school

0: as they join the search for food and water.
1: For the past 3 months, the people of Komia village in the Southern Highlands have been battling both drought and frosts.
2: If it continues, or the kids might lose life, or we might have affected by disease.
1: Community leader Mark Hanna has been documenting the damage brought on by El Nino. He says the large river that once supplied the whole community is now reduced to rocks and puddles. What little water remains is being shared by everyone for drinking, cooking, and washing dishes.
2: The water itself is not helped because the entire population is accessing the same very low flow of the water. It contains a lot of debt because they're accessing it for washing dishes and so.
1: With water this scarce, even basic hygiene has become a luxury.
2: We are lucky only we are using it for drinking and cooking. So most challenges is like we are having health issues because we are using dirty bearings, clothes are dirty. We are not having but producing a smell in our bodies.
1: The local school has cut classes to just 4 hours a day, ending at midday, so children can spend the afternoon searching for water now. And there is little food waiting for them at home. The frost that followed the drought has destroyed village gardens.
2: It's like a bushfire. It turned into brown, so we have no food anymore. It's like a desert.
1: He says many families earn their money by selling food from their gardens and fish from local fisheries. With that income now gone, they're struggling to afford food elsewhere, and many are going hungry.
2: The government currently are not able to at least pump some relief funds, so we are still waiting, and kids will be suffering. Many old people might die, so be.
1: On the other side of the province, in Umbongo, fish farmer James Anjo says he has never seen a drought this bad.
3: El Nino came and dried up that pond. So I got rid of all that 25 or 24,000 fish. And that is the effect of it. So now I don't have any more fish.
1: In PNG's Western Highlands region, Pogora Gold Mine has halted processing because of the low water levels in Wally Creek Dam. Resident Ileja Pairapu says water supplies in nearby Payam are also running low.
4: But those people who are living in Payam town are able to access the water supply that has been fed by Palipaka River, which is also getting low.
1: He says food prices are rising, while tribal fighting has left many people reliant on supplies from outside of Pogora, making food security increasingly vulnerable.
4: If ag and farmers are not able to supply the food in Pogora, then we Pogora will really feel the pains of this. But the trade is already there. We can see it. Prices of cows have risen, and even prices of rice bag and all these things have risen.
1: But the hard days appear far from over.
5: The peak of the El Nino condition could be around September, October.
1: That's Dr. Kacheng Wongsatha Ponchai, who heads the UN's Food and Agricultural Organization in PNG. He says the timing of this El Nino could make things a lot more difficult for farmers than previous years because the peak is set to hit during the months when PNG would normally get a lot of rain.
5: So we also do have to understand that the impact of El Nino on food and agriculture also depends on how the drought will affect the cropping season. And this one seems to be also very, very bad as well.
1: There are also serious concerns about the impact on health services. In Simbu province, public health facilities have scaled down due to a lack of water and only providing emergency care after 2 p.m. Dr. Kasi Ken heads the Simbu Provincial Health Authority. He says many other Highlands hospitals are facing similar struggles and also considering scaling back their services and, like them, are doing what they can to get by.
6: We get the big 9,000 litre tanks and put them at the back of the big trucks, go down and they will get water and then they will come uphill again. So that's what we are doing now to sustain us in this El Nino period.
0: And that was Dr. Kasi Ken from the Simbu Provincial Health Authority, ending that report from Natasha Emick. The war in the Middle East is continuing to force countries around the world to look for alternative energy supplies. And oil and gas giants have cast their eyes on an LNG stockpile on Australia's doorstep. The gas field in Papua New Guinea's Gulf province contains resources with a raw value upward of $70 billion. But for two decades, it's remained untapped. PNG correspondent Marian Farr takes a look at whether that could all change.

0: Joseph Irai is a landowner from the Barari Delta of PNG's Gulf Province, a vast landscape of serpentine rivers and rich mangrove forests. For his people, the environment is life.
1: We survive from it, we learn from it, we live with it, and when we die, we go back to the land.
0: But 20 years ago, a huge natural gas deposit was discovered around his home. The Elk Antelope field contains the energy equivalent of 1 billion barrels of oil, worth upwards of $59 billion. Professor Stephen Howes is an economist who's been tracking plans to develop the site known as Papua LNG, plans that have never quite eventuated.
2: You can list a number of separate reasons for delay: change of government, COVID, high construction costs.
0: Oil and gas giants behind the project, Total Energies, ExxonMobil and Santos, have been growing frustrated with the delays. But things could be about to change. War in the Middle East has sent consumers looking for new sources of LNG.
2: So to have a source, you know, that's in the Asia-Pacific region, which is a stable region, it's a region at peace, is very attractive. So that will help this project.
0: PNG, a resource-dependent nation sometimes referred to as the Saudi Arabia of the Pacific, needs the economic stimulus from Papua LNG.
2: PNG has gone without a new resource project.
0: But not everyone is confident in its future. Kevin Morrison is a market analyst with the Institute for Energy Economics and Financial Analysis. 3 years ago, he was warning of an LNG glut and said the project could be financially risky. While he agrees things have changed due to conflict in the Middle East, he says the market is still poised to grow.
3: Yeah, there's so much gas coming onto the market. It's the biggest increase in LNG supply that the market has ever seen.
0: Papua LNG's proponents still haven't announced a single buyer.
3: Normally they have these signed agreements, but for this one, there hasn't been anything signed. So it's just uncertain about where this gas will go.
0: The project also needs to secure financial backing. Nearly 30 financial institutions have backed away from the project after a group of NGOs alleged the project violates the Equator Principles, a globally recognised benchmark for financial institutions to assess environmental and social risks. The complaint raised human rights, biodiversity, climate and transparency concerns. Total Energies says it's committed to respecting the Equator Principles and is working closely with authorities and local communities to make sure the project exceeds social and environmental standards. But landowners like Joseph Irai want greater assurances.
1: The consultation, people heard it, but not really absorbed into them that they really understand the impact.
0: He says while people want the benefits that will flow, his community still doesn't know enough to agree to the project.
1: It has to be understood by the people before we can give away or agree to it.
4: And that was landowner Joseph Irai ending that report from the ABC's PNG correspondent, Marion Farr. Samuela, Sione and Latu are the Fainu brothers playing for West Tigers in the NRL. The trio have Tongan, Maori and Fijian heritage and have declared their intent to play for Fiji's national team, the Bati, at this year's Rugby League World Cup. But as Richard Ewart reports, to do that, first they have to provide documentary proof proving that their grandmother was of Fijian heritage.
5: Played quickly by Twal. Galvin, Stephen.
6: They could play for New Zealand or Tonga, but Sione, Latu and Samuela Faino want to play for Fiji. Their belief is that they qualify through Fijian ancestry on their grandmother's side, but the Bati's head coach Mick Potter says tracking down the documents they need is proving to be difficult.
7: The information I'm getting is they should, and they're very willing to get it over the line. And honestly, I don't know what's going to happen, but I'm very hopeful that these guys get to play for Fiji. And their grandmother is adamant about where she's from, where she was born. And unfortunately, with the elders being mostly passed away, it's hard to find the evidence. And back in the 50s, when she was born, the records are scant.
6: The brothers' story has generated plenty of chatter on social media and among the Rugby League podcasters.
8: The three Fainu brothers have committed to Fiji for this World Cup. I can see them all starting for the Bati and having a massive impact.
7: they just add to the layer of quality that, you know, just lifts up the standard. They could play a key role in three players. That's a massive difference to your roster.
6: The chairman of the IRL, Troy Grant, says they have no issues with the brothers' application to represent Fiji, as it's evident they have a genuine desire to play for the Bati. However, the world governing body is playing it by the book, and having already extended their deadline, the Fainos and the FNRL need to come up with the required documents very soon. More broadly, though, the case reopens the debate about how many countries any one player should be allowed to represent.
5: Comes through Latu Fainu, who sees a huge hole. There he is, the fill-in man, the utility tonight.
6: Latu Fainu played for Tonga in 2023. Now he wants to play for Fiji, and he could also opt for New Zealand. Mick Potter says he has no problem with that.
7: Doesn't bother me either way. People jump on boats and they migrate, and it's a sort of mixed culture everywhere, and I don't mind that people, especially from smaller countries, can play for different nations, and it probably adds to the spice of rugby league.
6: But as the generations roll on, eventually the supply of heritage players available to play for Pacifica teams will dry up. That's why Mick Potter is keen to grow the game in Fiji. He wants younger players from the local competition to get better, faster, and put their hands up for Bati selection. He describes himself as Switzerland in the relationship between the Silktails and the FNRL, which remains fractious to say the least. The Silktails are producing young talent, though, and three of their current squad have just signed NRL deals with the Bulldogs.
7: I'm very neutral with that area, but all the pathways that we can get to with very competitive clubs in the NRL, I think, is very helpful. And Silktails is one of those pathways. Being able to go to Canterbury Banks now, I think that's second to none. The systems that got in place there under Cameron Seraldo and Phil Gould, I don't think there's any better. Really happy for the young men, and best of luck. Hopefully in a few years we see them in the Fiji Bati team.
6: Meanwhile, as far as the Fainu brothers are concerned, the search for that proof they need goes on.
7: If they've got Fijian blood, I think it's right that they should play. But getting evidence from back then, the forensics seem to be a little bit hard at the moment, and it'll just go on someone who was living there and that vouches that her grandmother was born in Fiji.
4: So the quest goes on for the Fainu brothers, and the reporter there was Richard Ewart. And that brings us to the end of Pacifica Review for this week. I'm Evan Wasuka. Join us again next week for more stories and news from across the Pacific region.
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10: Hello, and welcome to Stories from the Pacific on ABC Radio Australia. I'm Bobby McCumber. Tau Ili Ili Alpha Maeva is in the middle of filming an 8-part documentary series. He's tracing 8 endangered or extinct instruments across the Moana. The project is an extension of Alpha's award-winning podcast, Sounds of the Moana. Alpha is also a musician and former member of the Mount Veya band, with 4 tracks featuring on the Sione's Wedding soundtrack. He is now the Moana Pacific Music Specialist at Sound Centre for New Zealand Music. Tau Ili Ili, talofa lava, and welcome.
11: Māori, māori, talofa lava. Kia ora. Ke kurahi ke kunui tēnā koutou katoa. Auria hono kawa e rangati rau hamua ke hoke hou niwe. Nō reira tēnā koutou katoa. Critics.
10: Oh, I love it. Tau Ili Ili, let's start with your dad, because I've heard you speak of him very fondly. What makes you feel that way about him?
11: Well, my father is, and look, everyone speaks who has a good relationship with their father would probably say the same, but he's a hero of mine, probably one of the only men that I look up to in my life, mainly because of the things that he has achieved with the time that he currently walks the earth. My father was Samoa's first Indigenous pilot back in the 70s, when that profession was only reserved for those who were part Samoan and part European, or Western, or part Langi, or mostly the expat community. So most of the profession that were reserved for Indigenous peoples of Samoa were things like teachers, a lot of the, what's very limited, and we're talking about Samoa post independence. So for my father to come out and be a pilot and then had to go through the journey that he went through. So my father so his profession is actually an automotive engineer, but he got skipped by a lot of scholarships that were supposed to take him to Germany for Volkswagen and all of that, mainly because of nepotism that existed in Samoa class society of their time. Remember, post independence, we still had a lot of Afakasi or half-caste dominated industries, right? Where most of the natives like myself, an indigenous person, were the laborers as best as we could. So Papa then moved to Aotearoa and first of all became an automotive, came to Aotearoa as an automotive engineer and then went into aeronautics engineer and in New Zealand at the time, went back to Samoa, highest qualified person in the hangar, but wouldn't employ him because there was a Balangi who was, to my father's recollection, was the least qualified of them all. And to add more insult to the wound, he put my father in the septic tank division. Now, those of you who are young and don't understand what I'm just saying, back in those days in those old aircraft, when it lands, people had to physically remove the septic tank, take it to the back, and you had to dump it there and then really attach it back into the plane. So my father didn't, you know, he thought he would have come back with a qualification, but because he was still an indigenous Samoa, that's where they put him. So Dad said, all right, I'm going to prove you wrong. So he returned to Aotearoa and went back to flying school and then returned back to Samoa as a pilot, but they wouldn't take him. So my father then went across to American Samoa. And at that time, there was an airline service called SPIA, Sub-Pacific International Airways. It was owned by it was a Papalangi couple. And they saw my father already had the hours to be a captain instead of a first officer. So on his first day, they hired him as a captain because of the qualification he gained from Aotearoa. And then lo and behold, Samoa expected the inaugural flight of this new airline. And there was, as Bob Marley would sing, the stone that the builder refused became the cornerstone. So that's why my father is a hero to me. And most of Samoans in the industry of aviation, Papa's 73, still flying 50 years later, still one of the longest serving pilots, not just Samoa, but the Pacific. So just a small snippet of my father. That's why he's a hero to me.
10: What about your mum? How much did she also smash ceilings?
11: Well, look, for every yin, there's a yang, right? So my father is someone that is, as what he does within the Western world or profession. But mom's an accountant. She's been a banker for a long time. And my mom is a village girl. That means that whenever father would fly, you know, most pilot wives would like to go with their husbands and experience the world. My mom decided to stay home and just, you know, let her husband do the thing of the traveling around. But my mom comes from a paramount family in Nofali, the village where she grew up, which is the Tanuwasa and the Taimalia family. She's the eldest of her families. And my parents actually were the funniest thing that happened in the 70s, because starting from, well, 50s on, earlier than that, a lot of tangata moana started to leave their home islands to go into the New Zealand and the Australia, the big wigs of society. But my parents met in Aotearoa, and in the middle of the 70s, while everybody was leaving, they actually went back to Samoa and raised us. So it was a big call, and that's because mom is the eldest of her family, and they needed to look after their parents. So my parents were quite funny kind of pioneers, everything about it, because while everyone was moving to be cold and work in the factory or get educated, these two came here, met. Mom used to work for BNZ, got his qualifications of flying and decided to go home. So in that sense of a word, my mom is quite historical in the culture aspect in her own way. But my father's very quiet. My mom is... well, yin and yang. If father is, she's fire.
10: And with this yin and yang, what philosophies were you raised with?
11: Well, I was raised by a house of women. In my house, my grandmother was one of the first Tanuwasa. So Tanuwasa is the title of the village in Nofali that I was raised in. And these titles are mostly and mainly reserved for the men. And remember that Samoa, different villages have different rules or protocols. So some villages, they title women and others don't. My village is one of the ones that do allow women to be titled. But my grandmother was the eldest. But when she was given the title, she wanted to give it to her brothers, honoring what we call in Samoa whenua, the relationship between brother and sister. But she ended up getting the Tanuwasa title. But I grew up in a house where she was the one who wore the pants. I mean, my grandfather was just there as her psychic. Paris Hilton, well, that was the handbag. Not that he minded, but that was the house that raised me, right? Very strong women. I was raised that never back down on anything. Be polite, but be aggressive in a very nice manner. I think they call it in the Papalangi world, passive aggressive. We just call it smiling during daytime and efficient when the pain is down. I just grew up in that house. And my father, being a pilot, I grew up a privileged life. But we grew up in a village life, you know. But I got to travel since I was a baby. And my father used to bring home books. And so one of the first books that I remember was the picture books of the Trans-Siberian Railway. Still one of my bucket lists. I'm going to write that train because it goes through, I think, 4 countries, and it has a multi-purpose depending on which part of the world it crosses in. And that's how my imagination of the world started. It was because of the house I was raised in, very in-depth in terms of the Fasamua, entrepreneurial people. Just normal, as we call it, fobs going about life, trying to figure out how we exist in this new world that now includes globalization and the early form of westernization, if I would say.
10: Mm. In that house, how did your love for music start?
11: Well, as you know, someone who grew up in the islands, music is one of those things that you love it and then both shove it down in the same pipeline. When it comes to religiosity, right? So we go to church, whether you like it or not, you have to sing. And then music has always been around. It's a Tangatamoana thing. Sound has been a part of us. And I grew up during a time when Christianization has already dug deep into society in Samoa. So everything was religious-based. But even before that, we still have our cultural songs. So music was a big part of it. I mean, you hear it every day, whether it's funerals or weddings. I don't know what people sing in divorces, but I think some families in Samoa sang without telling anyone what it was for. Whether we pray, eat, love, or get a hiding, you have to cry in a tune or else they think that it's not hard enough. It's a big thing. I mean, anything from the Moana, you know? Sounds, not so much music. I always say it's sound because I always say that music is a categorization of sound. And music is not our word. It was how they categorized when they heard it. They were like, oh, that's a happy music. Music was part of the categorization when the anthropologists, the ethnomusicologists, the historians came into our cultures and started to categorize the sounds into happy music, sad music, wedding music. Religious music is all over there. So when you were asking whether music and sounds has always been a part of my upbringing, I'd say sound has always been a part of that life. It's how we sail. It's how we navigate. And if you beat to Samoa, when somebody gets titled, you hear their name announced, not in a sentence, but in a form of poetry and motion and in a sound.
10: Besides the voice, what instruments or sounds were you raised with?
11: The usual, you know, the piano, if you were at church, if you could afford a piano to start with, but mostly the mat or the fala. And that was very limited in terms of the Samoan instruments that I encountered when I grew up, and also the silo. So in the Moana, and you'll find this everywhere at the moment, you get a bass, and now we use a bucket, and you put a string under the bucket with a big stick, and you hold it, and it's like a bass guitar. And what I'm guessing from the research and what we've encountered, it must have been influenced by the standing bass that would have come into our cultures by the Papalangis and by the visitors and those who came and settled and brought these instruments with them. So that's those, I mean, and what I know now, what I didn't know then, I used to call, oh, I grew up with very Samoan instruments, you know, the guitar. And
10: yeah.
11: But those were the ones that were present.
10: Hmm. You moved to Aotearoa on a rugby scholarship at the age of 15. Why did you end up pursuing music over sport?
11: Look, plain and simple, just in case everyone that's listening who played with me, I'm an awful rugby player, but I needed to get out of it, right? I was someone who grew up with an artistic head. My imagination totally outpassed my village. And because of culture and because there's not much else you can do in the islands, I used rugby to get out of Samoa. And I vowed never to return because I wanted, you know, everybody's seen Michael Jackson, the TV, the, you know, I remember somebody used to bring the tapes of, was it the Young Talent Times? Mm. I think it was in Australia back in the days, right?
10: Yeah.
11: Similar to the Mickey Mouse Club that birthed the now freed, oops, I did it again, girl. But, you know, that's why I left Samoa using rugby. And when I got to New Zealand, no surprise, I was still awful at rugby. So I started pursuing all the plays and all of that stuff that the school had to offer. And, yeah, started to live the thing that I couldn't do at home other than singing a choir.
10: You're listening to Stories from the Pacific on ABC Radio Australia. I'm Bobby McCumber, and I'm speaking with Tau Ili'ili Alfamaeva, who is tracing endangered or extinct instruments across the Moana. Tau Ili'ili, one of the instruments you're tracking is the nose flute. What different uses did this have across the Moana?
11: To answer your question, you must wait for the documentary. But when I can tell you now... What I can tell you now is, look, at some point, because all we had to go by was what was written, right? Sadly, most of the Tangata Moana knowledge holders that we currently have who studied or read a book by either Dr. Richard Moyles or Adrian Kepler or Hurst Fisher, all of these other Papalangi professors and professionals, is they recorded based on observation and also whatever our peoples at the time explained with them. And so a lot of us actually answered those questions. And the only thing that we know of is that whatever they wrote is what we think the instrument is, because we stopped indigenizing the process of what it would have done. But in terms of the nose flute, what we found so far is that it had more than just the original purpose of the nose flute wasn't to be a sound-producing instrument. You know, for instance, some cultures, they use it as a breathing apparatus to train those who are about to go diving, because the same concept of... it's the same concept, you need to dive. And most of our peoples in the Moana, we weren't swimmers, we were divers, because we were purposeful. Yeah, you can swim if you want, but the only reason why we engage with the Moana is to feed. Right, we went on holiday just having a swim and a suntan in between. The Moana, we respect it. Remember that. We respect the sky, the earth, the wind, the ocean itself was our highway. So the nose flute has different names and it has different functions. In some cultures, it's a tool for the young lovers. In others, it's ceremonial. Others, it's opening spaces. But we always produce the same 5 to 6 notes.
10: What does it feel like for you to play the nose flute?
11: The same, it's quite a powerful in the fact that I'm learning how to journey back into to time, because I know the sound that I produced was exactly heard by my ancestors 200, 300, 400 years. And it's quite emotional for me, because these were some of the instruments we were, I don't know whether it was purposely shunned from us, but when I came into my life in Samoa, we didn't talk about this stuff, the knowledge of them, their purpose, you know, who played them, were all gone. And if there was a question asked about them, the answer usually said something along with, oh, it was before Samoa was saved. Right. So, So as I got older, I'm like, see, from who and what? Mm. But what I realize now is they used to call these instruments quite devilish. It represented the monotone sound of, remember what we went through when colonization arrived, it came through the sphere of religiosity, and anything that didn't match the 4/4 key of your choral system wasn't pleasing to the ear of those who brought the gospels. So our instruments, the way we sang and all of that stuff, were considered minor and therefore had to be stopped. I mean, and I'm not making this stuff up. One of the greatest European tours that they did was record what they thought of us, right? Probably thinking that we will never be smart enough to one day grow up to be able to understand what they wrote about us, but they did. There's a character by the name of Reverend William Woon. You can look this up online. He wrote, as you'll find in the podcast, that these songs are minor and that these Tongans don't know how to sing. But it's because, remember, how we sing in the Pacific, it's reflective of the only sound that we're used to. That is the waves, the wind, and the trees. So when we mimic what we hear, it's in the sound of nature. When we hear the birds, that's why in some cultures, we go halfway through the no, no, no, no, no. It's reflective of a bird. Because our sound wasn't created for the entertainment purpose that the Papalangi or the Western world treat music. Our sound was a communicative process, but it's also to pay respect for the gods who float the birds, the trees who we talk to and would give us a tree to carve a waka or a canoe, right? So that's how we communicated with sounds. And you have to understand, just like any part of the world, wherever two cultures with opposing beliefs come together, there are beautiful things that happen, like innovation and some marriages of great things. But then there's also cannibalization of the lighter by the bigger, depending on what goal. That's what happened to all sounds. And we were quite oblivious to it. You know, I can't speak for my ancestors, but as you know, as a Tangata Moana, we're very open. Our culture has never changed. It's always very hospitable. And that nature is more, it's beyond Christianity. It's a nature thing. And so as we, you know, said hello to these new exes, we said, yay, great. We don't have to stone tool down a tree that takes 4 weeks. We also said hello to other things like the piano or the guitar. And sadly, what we do know in some cultures, it's either we did a swap by acceptance or we had to do the swap by convert or other. And in that conversion, you must then shed your old skin to make room for this new kingdom that's about to provide you with sweeter juice and berries that we're all allergic to.
10: Tell Ili Ili, you don't have to give it all away. But what can people expect from your upcoming documentary? What other instruments will be featured?
11: Well, look, in terms of the significance of this project, this will actually be the first time where you will get advanced into what are or what were or what once were the sound-producing instruments of the Moana. If you are a Tangata Moana who grew up and by choice, you were told to not speak and learn about your language because you grew up in Aotearoa, Australia, and America, and you've gone through your identity journey and you realize, I want to start coming back to mine, but I've lost so much of the language. This documentary will hopefully help you make your way back into your culture. And we do know that language might be hard to understand and speak, but sound will always bring you back to who you are. So that's one. And to someone who's curious, you know, were these islanders ever originate anything? Well, you're about to find out. So it's a duality in terms of what it offers those who love sounds and music. But most of all, to be honest, this is a love letter to my kids. I don't know if they're going to be in 100 years. But if this is going to help them, because I know that in the future, there might be a Samoan community in the Moon. And we do know we can't take physical things, but we can only take our stories and our sounds. Hopefully, this will be one of the things that will always, we say in Samoa, pipi'i le'ama, it means you can go swimming, but make sure you hold on to the oar of the waka so that you don't lose yourself. This, hopefully, will be that oar to make sure as my babies and the babies of the Moana grow up, build communities in Russia, Ukraine, or the Moon, that there are things that they can hold on to that are considered aesthetics of who they are.
10: Sounds incredible. What has fascinated you most about this work?
11: The fascination has come with regards to just a plethora of things that we thought we weren't capable of, that that we are discovering has always been in our power. One of the greatest mysteries of our people that they took away is they took away the power of storytelling and swapped it with the pen and paper. And we believed it. And we believe that only great Sumerians and the great Akkadians and the great builders of the Ark were the only societies worth knowing. But what I've come to discover is that I am and you are the sons and daughters of the greatest navigators the world has ever seen. We didn't read and write because we didn't need to. We only read what was needed. That's the stars. We didn't need to write things down because we memorized as part of our journey to make sure. When you learn about your family, you don't read about it. It's ingrained into your mind, into all you are. So those are some of the discoveries that I've come to wonder in. And I do hope that as I get to share these stories with people, that in some way it helps them with whatever they're going through. My fascination is around the power of our peoples. The Desmoana is the mother, and the house of Samoa, Tonga, Kiribati, richest houses within one village. That is ever so true because that's how these instruments got together. While diplomacy might separate us, these sounds, it unites us all.
10: How do you feel knowing this knowledge was at risk of being lost?
11: There is a responsibility that comes with this. And so I say this a lot of time. The urgency that we're discovering around the reservation and the preservation of our indigenous instruments is the same DNA that you're finding around climate change. We are all fighting to maintain something in threat of the one thing that used to connect us. The waters of the Moana was a highway. It is now threatening our way of life. And we are at this point of time where we're trying to preserve, conserve, and just reserve as much as we can before the water takes it away. So when it comes to the sounds, you have to understand these tools are made from the plants found in the islands. And the reason why the nose flute is different in Fiji and Tonga and Samoa, because those are from bamboo. The bamboo strand is different in these islands. And as seawater starts to creep in to these lands, it's going to impact the tree. It's going to impact the fact that in the Cook Islands, the sounds of the pate is different up in northern Cooks down to the southern because of the trees they use. These are the things that are impacted by climate change. So the same strand of worry is now faced by whatever's left over in terms of these instruments. Because as we fear that in the cases of Kiribati and in the cases of Panapan, or now move on to Rambi Island, for instance, oh, now facing the same thing. Tokelau, Niue. Well, Niue, they're on a rock. It's going to be some time before we get up there. But the water is receding and it's impacting the ground that grows these instruments. And when these trees no longer grow, we will now be able to not make these anymore. Therefore, really sitting in the extension basket for a very, very long time. And yes, someone said, well, you know, Tawinini, you can now 3D prints of Fungu Fungu. I was like, yeah, just the same way I can 3D print my hand. But it ain't the original, is it? But if we reserve the stories, hopefully, even if they 3D print me in 100 years, at least it has the story to go with it so that it's not just the existence of the physical, but the presence and support of the metaphysical.
10: Finally, Tau'ili'ili, when I saw you speak in 2023, I also saw your daughter play the nose flute. What was it like watching a child play an endangered instrument and give it life again?
11: One of the greatest pride of a father and a mother and a parent is to see the things that you dedicate your life to being shared by your kids. For my children, they have no choice because they grow up around me and my house is filled with music. And so somebody is bound to pick something up. But it was great joy. It was the first time my baby daughter, her name is Yamina, got to play in front of an audience other than just within our house. And if you are Samoan and you're listening and you're unfamiliar with the word fangu fangu, that's because we lost it back in 1800s. So my daughter is now the only Samoan female that now plays the instrument that was taken away from us. So for me, having my daughter play, and not just play, but the girl loves the instrument to the point where she plays better than me. It's a joy for me because now I know part of the reason why I build these things, I have a child that's interested in it, giving me the kind of comfort feeling that there is someone that's going to continue doing this, who hopefully would pass it on to her babies and so forth and so forth. And then, you know, we could continue this revival or the bringing back of the art. But in saying that, I want to acknowledge the Tongan man who taught Asamoan to revive our Fangu Fangu. His name is Tuifonua Lava Kaivelata. And he is the movement of Ikuleo Unu Aho from the village of Kanakubolu in Tonga. And so, look, like I said, politics and the stories of us were written at Samoans and Tongans had problems with each other. But I learned this from a Tongan man. It's because the narratives they wrote about us were not true. We've always been one people. And to find that out, we have the same instrument.
10: Tell Ili Ili Whaafitai Lava, thank you for restoring the knowledge of sound.
11: Well, look, I am not going to sit here and lie to you. These knowledges are not mine. It's because the people that I talk to gifted to me. And so therefore, I must acknowledge everyone that took the time to share the gift of their ancestors with me. And so therefore, it is only right for me to pass on something that was never mine to acquire and keep, but to acquire and share so that more and more of it echoes to our generation. And thank you very much, Whaafitai Tere Lava, and I appreciate the opportunity.
10: That was Tau Ili Ili Alpha Maeva, Moana Pacific Music Specialist at Sound Centre for New Zealand Music. You can listen to his podcast by searching for Sounds of the Moana. 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I'm Bobby McCumber. To catch more great stories about incredible people from the Pacific, just search for ABC Pacific. This story was produced on the lands of the Ngunnawal and Ngambri people.

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1: ABC News, I'm Kerry Worthington. At least 8 people are now known to have died due to severe flooding in Japan's capital after record rainfall. Natalie Whiting has more from Tokyo.
2: The big concern at the moment is that we may see that death toll increase, but the Prime Minister, she has recently taken to social media to say that there are more deaths that are under investigation as to whether they're also connected with this flooding. She's offered also her deepest condolences to the people who were affected by this unprecedented inundation last night. Some of the vision is just incredible. Roads flooded. Obviously, it's stopped trains, caused a fair bit of chaos at the airport.
1: Hundreds of people have been evacuated from towns and villages in Germany and Croatia, while firefighters in England have spent a second day tackling a blaze that's destroyed 19 homes. Europe correspondent Mazoe Ford reports.
3: The grass fire at Stour Bridge in the West Midlands started on a golf course and quickly spread. 19 homes were lost. New Prime Minister Andy Burnham has promised firefighters more resources now and in the future.
4: It's clear that the climate is changing. Everybody can see that. And we have to react accordingly.
3: On the European mainland, there are multiple fire emergencies. Hundreds of people have been evacuated in the Croatian seaside town of Omiš and the German village of Gay near the Belgian border. Fires are also continuing to burn in France and Spain.
1: The Chinese embassy has rejected a report by New Zealand's top spy agency that includes what it says are multiple false allegations against China. The New Zealand Security Intelligence Service's Security Threat Environment report says China is the sole nation pursuing espionage in New Zealand at scale. It says China remains the most active nation among several others involved in foreign interference in New Zealand. The Chinese embassy says the report included baseless accusations. Indonesia's President Prabowo Subianto has hit out at official corruption and vowed more state intervention in the economy. The BBC's Jonathan Head reports.
5: In characteristic bombastic style, President Prabowo told the Indonesian parliament he was on target to reach his goals of at least 6% economic growth and food self-sufficiency. He acknowledged that some of the sweeping promises he made when he came to office remained unfulfilled and lashed out at officials he accused of turning a blind eye to corruption. But there was nothing in his speech that suggested a leader about to change course and abandon his populist interventionist agenda.
1: The man accused of gunning down an American health insurance executive in New York in 2024 is facing life in jail after he pleaded guilty to federal stalking charges. Tim Wharton reports.
6: Luigi Mangione, who had previously pleaded not guilty to federal stalking charges, has now changed his plea to guilty. The 28-year-old told the U.S. federal court that he trailed United Healthcare CEO Brian Thompson in December 2024 to an investor conference and gunned him down on a Manhattan street. Mangione, who's due to be sentenced in December, was asked by the judge, Margaret Garnett, whether he understood that he could spend the rest of his life in prison, and he simply answered yes. Mangione entered his guilty plea at a hastily scheduled hearing in Manhattan, resolving one of two cases against him in connection with Mr. Thompson's death. The defendant's lawyers are now seeking to have his separate New York State motor case thrown out on double jeopardy grounds.
1: New Zealand has become the latest nation to withdraw its support for FIFA President Gianni Infantino's re-election bid over his failed commercial rights sale plan. Infantino has faced open revolt after three football confederations called for a review of his leadership and attacked his conduct over the plan to bring private investment into FIFA competitions, including the World Cup. The Swiss football administrator is seeking re-election to head soccer's world governing body. The only Oceania Football Confederation nation to qualify for this year's World Cup, New Zealand, says it's withdrawn support for Infantino because of a loss of confidence and trust in FIFA's leadership. South Sydney has all but confirmed its place in the NRL finals after a 22-6 win over the Canterbury Bankstown Bulldogs. ABC Sports' Brett Sprigg reports.
7: It was a tight contest early, but the deadlock was broken with first-half tries to David Fifita and Alex Johnston. From 10-0 at the break, Bulldogs hooker Bailey Haywood dropped the kickoff to start the second half, and things went from bad to worse. Fullback Matt Duffy and veteran 5'8 Cody Walker engineered the Rabbitohs' 12th win of the season, which takes them up to 6th on the ladder. The Bulldogs are now only a slim mathematical chance of making it. Earlier, the Dolphins beat Manly Warringah 22-0 at Brookvale, which sees the Dolphins into the top four, inflicting 6 straight defeats on the Sea Eagles.
1: That's the latest ABC News.
8: Hello, this is Evan Wasuka from Pacific Review, and it's time to take a look at one of our top stories from across the Pacific during the week. We go to Vanuatu, where the president, Nike Nike Vurobaravu, is refusing to bow down to public pressure and revoke the pardoning of 2 men convicted of sexually abusing children. Among his critics is the country's own Prime Minister, Jotham Napat. But despite the public pressure, the president is standing firm. His office released a lengthy statement justifying the pardons and providing a legal explanation. The ABC's reporter in Vanuatu, Lily Rose Wellwell, with more.
9: If President Nike Nike Vurobaravu taught a lengthy statement about how he exercises his constitutional power to grant pardons could calm the controversy, it looks like he was wrong.
10: It's very light. It's very confusing. His statement keeps saying this is his sole decision. But, you know, just because it's your decision, you have the power to do it, you need to use some common sense. There's no mention of the victims.
9: Dr. Willie Tokon is the CEO of Transparency International Vanuatu and chair of the Vanuatu Association of Non-Government Organizations.
10: Right now, if you see in the social media, there's a lot of call for him to resign. And I'm not surprised. For an educated person like him and in that position to be acting alone, and now he's trying to justify his decision, but everybody is saying, no, I was not consulted.
9: The controversy started last month in the lead-up to Independence Day when President Vurobaravu exercised his constitutional power to pardon 13 inmates. Later, it emerged 4 of those pardoned had been convicted of sexual offences, 2 of them for the sexual abuse of children. According to the Telepost newspaper, one still had 6 years to serve of a 10-year jail sentence. The other had 7 years remaining on a 15-year jail term. Jane Yatika, president of the Port Vila City Council of Women, was among those who publicly expressed concern.
11: Many people feel surprised, worried about the cases, but then it sends out a message to the survivor and the public of where their safety stands.
9: Prime Minister Jotham Napat says he was deeply concerned by the pardons, and he met with the president on Monday to personally ask him to revoke them. Instead, the president's office, State House, released a statement outlining the factors taken into account when exercising the constitutional power of mercy. Among them are serious medical conditions, rehabilitation, family responsibilities, and reintegration into the community. State House said the president also relies on information and supporting documentation such as medical reports and references from chiefs, church leaders, and family members. The statement said a pardon does not diminish the seriousness of the offences committed. Jane Yatika disagrees.
11: Pardoning with years left to serve can feel like the state is choosing mercy for the offender over justice for the victim. That weakens deterrence and confidence.
9: She agrees rehabilitation is important, but offences involving sexual violence need to be treated carefully.
11: Everyone deserves a pathway, but for crimes of sexual violence, especially against children, the bar has to be much higher.
9: The statement from the State House does not refer to any specific cases. Jane Yatika believes the president needs to explain clearly why he pardoned the men convicted of sexually abusing children.
11: Transparency matters. Without published criteria, victim consultation and advice from women, child safety agencies, it looks arbitrary and it erodes trust.
9: Dr. Willie Tokot from Transparency International Vanuatu says they should only be on situation in which a pardon should be granted.
10: The only time you can pardon somebody if they have been wrongfully convicted and they have been wrongfully imprisoned.
9: In its statement, State House acknowledges that greater institutional guidance could assist future presidents and provide greater public understanding and confidence in the process.
8: That was the ABC's Lily Rose Wellwell reporting there from Port Vila. For more news and stories from across the Pacific, stay right here on ABC Radio Australia.

0: ABC News, I'm Carrie Worthington. At least eight people are now known to have died due to severe flooding in Japan's capital after record rainfall. Natalie Whiting has more from Tokyo.
1: The big concern at the moment is that we may see that death toll increase, but the Prime Minister, she has recently taken to social media to say that there are more deaths that are under investigation as to whether they're also connected with this flooding. She's offered also her deepest condolences to the people who were affected by this unprecedented inundation last night. Some of the vision is just incredible. Roads flooded. Obviously, it's stopped trains, caused a fair bit of chaos at the airport.
0: Hundreds of people have been evacuated from towns and villages in Germany and Croatia, while firefighters in England have spent a second day tackling a blaze that's destroyed 19 homes. Europe correspondent Mazoe Ford reports.
2: The grass fire at Stourbridge in the West Midlands started on a golf course and quickly spread. 19 homes were lost. New Prime Minister Andy Burnham has promised firefighters more resources now and in the future.
3: It's clear that the climate is changing. Everybody can see that. And we have to react accordingly.
2: On the European mainland, there are multiple fire emergencies. Hundreds of people have been evacuated in the Croatian seaside town of Omish and the German village of Gay near the Belgian border. Fires are also continuing to burn in France and Spain.
0: The Chinese embassy has rejected a report by New Zealand's top spy agency that includes what it says are multiple false allegations against China. The New Zealand Security Intelligence Service's Security Threat Environment report says China is the sole nation pursuing espionage in New Zealand at scale. It says China remains the most active nation among several others involved in foreign interference in New Zealand. The Chinese embassy says the report included baseless accusations. Indonesia's President Prabowo Subianto has hit out at official corruption and vowed more state intervention in the economy. The BBC's Jonathan Head reports.
4: In characteristic bombastic style, President Prabowo told the Indonesian parliament he was on target to reach his goals of at least 6% economic growth and food self-sufficiency. He acknowledged that some of the sweeping promises he made when he came to office remained unfulfilled and lashed out at officials he accused of turning a blind eye to corruption. But there was nothing in his speech that suggested a leader about to change course and abandon his populist interventionist agenda.
0: The man accused of gunning down an American health insurance executive in New York in 2024 is facing life in jail after he pleaded guilty to federal stalking charges. Tim Wharton reports.
5: Luigi Mangione, who had previously pleaded not guilty to federal stalking charges, has now changed his plea to guilty. The 28-year-old told the US federal court that he trailed UnitedHealthcare CEO Brian Thompson in December.

0: November 2024 to an investor conference and gunned him down on a Manhattan street. Mangione, who's due to be sentenced in December, was asked by the judge, Margaret Garnett, whether he understood that he could spend the rest of his life in prison, and he simply answered yes. Mangione entered his guilty plea at a hastily scheduled hearing in Manhattan, resolving one of two cases against him in connection with Mr. Thompson's death. The defendant's lawyers are now seeking to have his separate New York State motor case thrown out on double jeopardy grounds.
1: New Zealand has become the latest nation to withdraw its support for FIFA President Gianni Infantino's re-election bid over his failed commercial rights sale plan. Infantino has faced open revolt after three football confederations called for a review of his leadership and attacked his conduct over the plan to bring private investment into FIFA competitions, including the World Cup. The Swiss football administrator is seeking re-election to head soccer's world governing body. The only Oceania Football Confederation nation to qualify for this year's World Cup, New Zealand, says it's withdrawn support for Infantino because of a loss of confidence and trust in FIFA's leadership. South Sydney has all but confirmed its place in the NRL finals after a 22-6 win over the Canterbury Bankstown Bulldogs. ABC Sports' Brett Sprigg reports.
2: It was a tight contest early, but the deadlock was broken with first-half tries to David Fifita and Alex Johnston. From 10-0 at the break, Bulldogs hooker Bailey Haywood dropped the kickoff to start the second half, and things went from bad to worse. Fullback Matt Duffy and veteran 5'8 Cody Walker engineered the Rabbitohs' 12th win of the season, which takes them up to 6th on the ladder. The Bulldogs are now only a slim mathematical chance of making it. Earlier, the Dolphins beat Manly Warringah 22-0 at Brookvale, which sees the Dolphins into the top four, inflicting six straight defeats on the Sea Eagles.
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3: Welcome back to Saturday Extra on ABC Radio National and on Radio Australia with me, Nick Bryant, broadcasting from Gadigal Land in Sydney. Thank you for your company this morning. We've woken up to the news from Britain that the ex-Cambridge University professor Jason Arday has been found dead. Some of you will recall he'd been at the centre of a plagiarism row. Jason Arday, who was Cambridge's youngest ever black professor, had said last week that he'd been subject to an unrelenting level of public scrutiny and personal attack. This was the great fear, I know, of the people who run Cambridge. They had always worried about his welfare in the midst of this media storm. Strangely, I had actually thought of bringing up the Jason Arday controversy with our next guest because our conversation touched upon diversity in higher education. He is one of America's leading public intellectuals, Glenn Lowry, a son of the South Side of Chicago and an academic trailblazer who was the first black man to get a tenured position at the economics department of Harvard University. His memoir is titled Late Admissions, Confessions of a Black Conservative. And he's also written a new book, Self-Censorship. We caught up for a chat earlier in the week. Glenn Lowry, thanks so much for joining us on Saturday Extra.
4: My pleasure, Nick.
3: Glenn, you grew up in the South Side of Chicago, and this was the 1960s, the most turbulent time, really, in what was called the struggle for black equality. I wonder to what extent your life was touched by that social revolution that was happening around you.
4: Well, I think quite significantly, it instilled in me a sense of identity with the struggles of my people, and I'm thinking of my people as the African American, lower working middle class, you know, the music you listen to, the literature that you read, the heroes that you lionize, what you hope to make of your life, developing those ideas within a framework of black American struggle, my struggle. I identify with my upbringing on the South Side of Chicago in the 1950s and 60s.
3: The mid-1960s saw these huge civil rights reforms, didn't they? The 1964 Civil Rights Act got rid of segregation. The 1965 Voting Rights Act finally enfranchised African Americans everywhere in the country. One of your arguments, I think, is that at that point, African Americans had what they needed to thrive. They didn't necessarily need what was called affirmative action, extra help, what some would call preferential treatment to actually get on in America. Tell me about that.
4: I think that's basically right. I think the barriers lowered. They didn't disappear, of course. They don't disappear overnight. Passing a law in the House of Representatives and the Senate of the United States that the president signs doesn't change the legacy of generations of marginalization and so on. But a level playing field, I think it can be stated, came into being beginning with the transformations of the 1960s. And you could say a level playing field is enough. I mean, when Lyndon Johnson, in that famous speech that he gave at Howard University in 1965, where he said, you don't bring a person to the starting line of a race having been hobbled by decades of unfair treatment and expect that they're going to be able to compete effectively. You want equality as a reality and a fact, not equality as an idea and a theory. That's my paraphrase of President Johnson. But when he said that, he was saying it in the context of long, hot summers of 1965, of riots in places like Watts, Los Angeles, and Newark, New Jersey, and Detroit, and Chicago. It would, as the decade went on, and up leading up to the assassination, the murder of Martin Luther King Jr., the country's very domestic tranquility was at stake. And the idea that you might want to do something to promote racial equality is not a crazy idea in that context, even if with the benefit of hindsight, we can see that the idea had many, many problems.
3: You describe a fascinating moment in the book, a fascinating encounter. It is the summer of 1984, what I often call the summertime of American resurgence, after Vietnam and after the Iranian hostage crisis. The LA Olympics are on. America is enjoying this gold rush. Ronald Reagan comes up with this ringing phrase, "It's morning again in America." And you deliver a talk in Washington, D.C. with a pretty provocative title, "The Civil Rights Movement is Over." And in the audience is an icon of the civil rights movement, Coretta Scott King, the widow of the slain black leader, the Reverend Dr. Martin Luther King Jr. Perhaps you could take up the story and tell us what happened next.
4: I had been added to the agenda at the last minute because I had an essay that was about to be published in the New Republic. It came out in December of 1984, called A New American Dilemma. And the theme of the essay was that the civil rights movement is over. The era of agitation for more laws and more government attention to the problems of blacks had run its course, and that the ball was in our court. The issue now was development. The question now was performance. And that there were impediments, single-parent families, high crime rates, low educational achievement that we needed to attend to. And we didn't necessarily need to do that on our own, but we definitely needed to take up the primary responsibility of raising our children and ordering our affairs in a manner that was consistent with the opportunities that were now at hand. That was my thesis. Coretta King, as it happened, this was a conference table. There were 15 people, 20 people sitting around it. She was sitting right next to me. And as I looked down at her face, I saw tears rolling down her cheeks. She was weeping at the tragic reality that this young African-American, what was I in 1984? I was 35 years old. I was a professor at Harvard, the first African-American economist to be tenured in that economics department at Harvard. And here I was with this apostasy. Here I was in the era of Reagan telling black people to pull up their socks. And she was weeping.
3: She said that you were saying what conservative Republicans were saying at the time, pathologizing black communities, stereotyping in a derogatory way African Americans. What did you say in response?
4: Well, I said I love black people just as much as the next person, but nobody is coming to save us, is what I was saying. I was saying there's an argument that we've been making about how our problems are the responsibility and the fault of others, and that argument has run its political course. Of course, it had not run its political course. Of course, I was wrong. It had decades yet to go, that argument, although the effectiveness of it and the correctness of it, I think I was right to question. But I was saying, look, I'm, I, I am for black people here, not against them. You say pathologize, and I'm just reporting the facts. Tell me where I'm wrong. Two in three babies being born to a woman without a husband.

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2: Is Australia being taken for a ride?
3: That's the accusation made by former Prime Minister Malcolm Turnbull at the Public AUKUS inquiry this week, calling the Defence Pact a bipartisan error.
2: Is Australia spending billions just to boost the US, or are we second-guessing a vital defence agreement? I'm Hamish McDonald.
3: And I'm Geraldine Doogue. Today on Global Roaming, diving deep on AUKUS.

0: Well, Geraldine, here we are again talking about AUKUS. And I think the timing is particularly interesting because Friday morning Australia time, we wake up to news that the Prime Minister's had a phone call with Donald Trump overnight. It went straight to the alliance, it went straight to partnerships, and it went straight to AUKUS. And for those that are, you know, worried that America is pulling out or on the edge of pulling out or not going to deliver the submarines, this was almost precisely the opposite in terms of messaging.
1: We reviewed the significant progress that has been made under AUKUS, which remains full steam ahead. We agreed it was a project that is and will continue to deliver benefits. We discussed the progress on Pillar 2 of AUKUS, where we have agreed our first signature project focused on joint development of cutting-edge payloads and enabling systems for uncrewed undersea vehicles.
0: Well, that was Anthony Albanese in the early hours of Friday morning. Gerry, I think what's really interesting is that Pillar 2 gets a mention and that given we're going to be discussing this public inquiry and the scepticism that I think is kind of brewing, is perhaps even growing amongst the Australian public, certainly at a government-to-government level, they're saying that there's nothing to see here, as it were. But I suppose that provides interesting context for the conversation we're having.
2: Yes, but I just still feel, and I'm sure I'm not alone, that the real trade-offs, what are we particularly worried about? Strangely enough, I think it's less about China than it's about the Americans, but maybe that's the sort of thing that we need to, you know, to flesh out. And of course, the people of Perth, of Western Australia, and I know it's my home state, they're getting ready to greet a very different entity, a permanent entity in their midst. So it's such a potential subject for Australians, and we seem to me to be dancing around the edges.
0: I guess to bring listeners up to speed as we head into this conversation with Peter Garrett, the likes of Scott Morrison, the original proponent of AUKUS, still very much behind it, even though it's been announced that Australia would only receive second-hand Virginia-class subs.
3: And I can tell you the one thing that has actually got our potential adversary in China to take notice in the last 5 years has been AUKUS. Why do you think they try and undermine it at every single opportunity?
0: And in recent months, we've been speaking to the likes of retired Rear Admiral Peter Briggs, as well as Jennifer Parker, both with very different views of AUKUS. Peter Briggs, not hopeful at all about the prospects of us receiving a sub.
4: The US is nowhere near building enough submarines, even if you bring it down to 55. It is not going to happen.
0: But Jennifer Parker, herself a former naval officer, says we actually don't have much of an alternative at this point.
5: The question is, what do we do in place? And there's a lot of options that are put out. Are drones going to solve the problem? Look, they're definitely going to help, but they're not going to fulfil the role of a submarine that needs to go away for months at a time.
0: Well, Peter Garrett is leading this inquiry, chairing it. In fact, you know him as the Midnight Oil frontman, minister in Kevin Rudd and Julia Gillard's governments. But in this context, we're talking to him as the lead commissioner of the public inquiry into AUKUS. It's a private arrangement. It's not being run by government, obviously.

0: It's coordinated by the Australian Peace and Security Forum. Peter Garrett, welcome to Global Roaming.
1: Thanks very much, Hamish.
0: You've been in Newcastle, Sydney, Wollongong this week as part of this national tour you're doing. I guess you're used to touring nationally, Peter Garrett. what have you been hearing from Australians about AUKUS?
1: A couple of things really stand out, Hamish, as we've been conducting these hearings. The first is that a lot of people still really don't know that much about it. We're also broadcasting and live streaming as we go, and most of the feedback we're getting from the public is, I didn't know any of this at all, or very little of it. The second thing we're hearing is that there are a range of fairly significant concerns around AUKUS. Some of them have been well rehearsed in the media, i.e. Will these nuclear-powered submarines arrive on time, if at all, and at what cost? What does it mean for us in terms of the integration of Australian forces with American forces, which is a pretty big part of AUKUS? We've also been hearing from people about, I think really an underlying thing that's coming through is that a lot of people feel that they haven't been fully and properly consulted. And it's been an incredible exercise because it's enabled people to be heard in a way which they haven't before, and to raise the questions which this inquiry is considering.
0: Peter, I'm curious though, you're saying that this inquiry is allowing people to be heard in a way that they haven't before. I guess what I want to understand is whether you're actually hearing anything new. The arguments have been pretty well fleshed out from my point of view. Now, you may disagree as to the extent to which that's been a national conversation. I'm just wondering if those people turning up are telling us anything we haven't already heard.
1: Well, they're certainly asking questions that we are not able necessarily to answer given what's on the public record. So I probably would take exception with your observation, Hamish, but you're probably following, I mean, journalists will be following it more closely, I think, than the general public. So that means that sometimes people, there may be bits of information out there that people have missed. Mm. But we have learned a lot, in fact, more than I expected.
0: But what's a question that you can't answer? What are you thinking about when you say that?
1: Well, there's a number of questions we can't answer. We still can't actually answer the question of what assessment, if any, was given to the decision to not buy the French submarines in the first instance and actually embark on a series of essential undertakings with the United States and the United Kingdom. On what basis were those decisions made? I mean,
0: but hasn't Scott Morrison articulated that, you know, whether you accept his argument or not, he has laid it out pretty thoroughly in terms of the delays in the French construction timeline in response to Emmanuel Macron accusing him of lying. He sort of went chapter and verse through all of the issues with the delivery of the French program, as it were.
1: Well, he did, Hamish, but I'm not sure that all of it was credible. I mean, Mr. Morrison is now working effectively with the American defence industries. Mm. It seems it was something which he actually determined should happen, as opposed to there being the normal processes that defence itself and the political system, if you like, goes about when considering a matter of this kind. Yes, he's provided a post ad hoc rationalisation, but there's no clarity as to what real assessment, cost benefit analysis, looking at risks, considering what it meant to in terms of overall defence structures. There's no evidence in front of us that any of that ever happened.
2: Therefore, I mean, this is what I think bedevils this whole conversation. Therefore, it wasn't just about that. It was about other things. That's what it strikes me as I've tried to wend my way through it, like strategically. Like, there are some very interesting sidebar sort of analyses, as you know, Peter, of people saying, actually, we have to bend over backwards to keep the Americans in our regional neighbourhood. That's sort of not what people are used to hearing. They think the Americans want to be here all the time. Now, there is another whole argument that actually the Americans, we've got to sort of work to say, no, please stay here because we feel safer with you here. And there's also another part of this, which I wonder whether you've had people from, like, it turns out a lot of people in the Navy have been dreaming of nuclear subs for years and years and years. They think it's the ultimate, if you know what I mean, the apex piece of equipment that certainly I wasn't aware of, that they thought. This was almost an internal discussion. Have you gone into those areas which are not obvious?
1: Look, we have, and I'll quickly deal with the question of naval personnel and nuclear subs, Geraldine, that you raised, because one of my fellow commissioners is actually a former chief of the Defence Force

0: who was a naval admiral, Chris Barry, and he's made the observation in the hearings themselves that he and Paul Barrett, when Paul Barrett was head of defence, had actually examined whether or not it was appropriate or feasible for Australia to have nuclear-powered submarines. And they came to the conclusion, this is in the early 2000s, that it wasn't, on cost-benefit analysis, given that we didn't have a domestic nuclear power industry, it wasn't an appropriate course of action. And we have had, we have heard evidence, and we will be hearing, not evidence, but material that comes before us as a commission, and we will be hearing further from probably Australia's most eminent submariner, former retired Admiral Peter Briggs, about those matters.
1: You're listening to Global Roaming with me, Geraldine Doogue, and Hamish McDonald, and we're speaking with former Labor Minister, Midnight Oil's Peter Garrett, about the public inquiry that he's chairing into AUKUS.
2: I'm a big believer in, you know, the public inquiry, and clearly there has been an absence of public debate and discussion around this. But I guess what I'm concerned about as I listen to you explain this is that, like, on that point you're making about a cost-benefit analysis having been done previously, well, the concept, the notion of AUKUS as a model didn't exist previously. So can we legitimately argue that that was determined not to be of benefit for us? Well, no one had even conceived of this idea then.
0: Oh, well, look, you raise an interesting point, Hamish, and I get where the question heads, but perhaps I could say that what the Commission has been able to understand and assess on the information that's in front of it is that irrespective of whether or not AUKUS was in contemplation at the time that, for example, Admiral Chris Barry determined nuclear-powered submarines may not be the best method of the defence of Australia, the uptick of AUKUS has got two components. One of them is this idea that we essentially subsidise and underwrite submarine building in two other countries, the United Kingdom and the United States. And the second aspect of it is the idea that we begin to have a closer relationship with the United States, which begins in next year in the Stirling Base in Western Australia, where American and UK, but predominantly American submarines, will be on rotation. And I've got rotation in inverted commas. But here's the key to what we are now encountering in the material that comes to the Commission. And that is that thinking around these issues, including potentially where an East Coast submarine base may go, has been underway for some time, in and around the time when Morrison made the first announcement, but has not involved the public at all. And it's that matter which I think lies at the heart of, A, the need for us to have a public engagement of this kind, but secondly, to ask ourselves a question around where is the national conversation about the kind of defence posture that Australians believe is necessary, because AUKUS represents not a pivot, but a much deepening engagement that we haven't talked about as a public up to now.
1: And that's exactly what I was getting at in terms of whether we feel, is there a sort of a caution, a stroke torpor, in Australian political circles about actually saying these things out loud, lest the Americans become offended?
0: Well, look, there's a long history of the interaction between the two countries, and we could go back a while. But I guess one of the things that really strikes me is that we've gone back and had a look at the white papers that have been produced around defence, and they make a pretty consistent point about Australia's defence policy, that it ought to be in Australia's national interest. Now, the definition of that and how that is mediated, how that is implemented, is obviously a matter for both the parliaments, for political leadership, but it's a matter for the public as well. And there isn't much confidence, I can report back to you and your listeners, in the United States as what you might want to say is a reliable partner in the multilateral world at this point in time, for reasons that you quite often canvass on Global Roaming. But subsidiary to that is the idea that really what seems to be emerging is that it's the drive to have a forward projection from Australia in the event that perhaps the United States is involved in conflict in the region, and the obvious one is if there were to be a flashpoint over Taiwan, and the extent to which Australian forces and the Australian people themselves would be drawn into that, and is AUKUS a part of that or not?
1: See, that's just so important for us to have a broader understanding of, isn't it?
2: But what country commits to a war before it happens? Like, it's a reasonable question you ask, and I think we've asked it many times on this program. What country commits to a conflict before it's upon us?
1: Well, that's what I've just seen in Poland. So they absolutely do. That's the difference. See, we don't. That's exactly the dilemma.
2: Well,
1: they believe it's on their. They think it's
2: happening.
1: Well, hold on. Now.
2: But you're talking about the sovereignty of Poland.
1: No, I'm talking about their fear. They're ready to go.
2: Yes, we haven't because their border is challenged.
1: Yeah, quite.
2: So we're talking about something different here. And, you know, Peter's just referenced forward operation. Australia's capacity to be involved in, you know, interoperability is the whole key word within AUKUS. And, you know, right back to when we did our AUKUS miniseries almost 2 years ago now, this was a central question that we explored. Does that notion of interoperability bind us to anything that America commits to in a conflict domain that Australia has not yet publicly done so? And I think it's a relevant question. I just can't think of a scenario in which Australia would say, yeah, we'll be there with all our bells and whistles on years out from it ever even occurring.
0: Just two quick responses to that, because I know there's probably other areas you want to cover. But we have had senior foreign ministers, prime ministers and defence ministers essentially answer that question, Hamish, by raising the question of whether or not we see ourselves as being linked into or potentially locked into any decision that another country might make to the issue that you're raising. When it comes to the question of defence of Australia, and that's the key here, the key is defence, the AUKUS submarines themselves are broadly recognised, and I don't think that this is controversial, as attack submarines. So you're right, we haven't had a decision like that made because we haven't had a discussion. But underneath what we've been going through in this hearing is, I think, a completely another narrative, if you like, and it's the narrative of people, you know, losing a bit of faith in the political process and not, you know, not feeling really good about the major parties.
1: Develop that, Peter. Why does it raise that?
0: Well, it raises that because people don't feel like that they've been included in any kind of meaningful and real conversation about the issues and about AUKUS themselves. And one of the things that the Commission will look at is we will have a look at a cost-benefit analysis because the sums are so large. We will have a look at whether or not there is any chance that these submarines, by way of the material that's in front of us, can arrive. But we will also have a look at whether there is a more prudent way and a way which is considered by some to be a better option for the defence of Australia with the expense that's been made. Underneath that discussion is the discussion that you quite often have, which is so important. Australians themselves saying what they would like to see by way of the expense of public money to defend the sovereign interests of Australia.
2: You've pointed out the attack capabilities of the AUKUS-class submarines as well as the Virginia-class. What should Australia do given the immense military build-up of China in the Asia region, in the Pacific? Do we pretend that that's not happening?
0: No, and we're certainly, I mean, there's been no suggestion, by the way, made by any serious submission that's come to us that's ought to be what we ought to be finding or recommending. And it certainly wouldn't be the view of the commissioners, as I understand them. No, I think the question, there's two parts of the question in a way, Hamish. The first is, what are the best tools at your disposal to properly secure the continent, and to the extent that you can make a decision about it, where do submarines fit in? Should they be nuclear-powered submarines? Are there better off-the-shelf submarines that are equally, say, for example, quiet but can go across our northern waters, which the big AUKUS subs probably can't? That's the first question. And the second question is the one about what does the legitimate sovereign defence of Australia actually look like, how do we maintain in our region a cooperative and a productive set of relationships, including clearly with a rising hegemon like China.
2: But to take concrete examples, like, are you exploring in your inquiry the scenario of an AUKUS submarine, any of the models that we might be getting versus the alternatives, in the context of China conducting live fire exercises in the Tasman Sea or conducting a test of a nuclear-capable intercontinental ballistic missile in the Pacific or even sending a spy vessel to circumnavigate the country? Like, are you asking whether the calculus might be different for China in those different scenarios?
0: Well, to the extent that we can, and with the resources that we have at our disposal, we're a publicly funded inquiry with limited resources, we would certainly be considering those issues by way of making findings. We've got terms of reference.

0: facts. They're pretty straightforward and clear. And I think it's our responsibility to come up with a considered view on those terms of reference. Whether people accept or reject, it's another thing. And in terms of the specifics that you raise, well, you know, I can't say whether we'll look at that specific scenario, but I understand the point that you're making.
1: Like, wouldn't you be interested to know what the art, like, I'm just sort of, you know, I'm talking to two people that are really engaged with this topic. That's something I wonder about. Like, when those news stories bubble up, whether it's the test in the Pacific or the live fire exercise in the Tasman Sea, you know, I have wondered to myself, would it be different if Australia had those nuclear-powered submarines? Might that have changed China's approach and thinking?
0: I'm happy to venture a view on it, but I don't think it's the remit of this inquiry in this way. And this is what I've been at pains to stress when we've gone out and spoken to people, including when I'm speaking to the media. For it to be a credible exercise, and we do believe it is credible, and it's transparent, by the way, in terms of what we're hearing and what we're finding and the submissions that we get, we have to look at the terms of reference that we've set ourselves within the capacity that we have. Of course, those sorts of issues ought to be properly considered. There's a raging debate, as you both know and as your listeners know, about what is the most appropriate way for a medium-sized power to defend itself in the region when, you know, historically we've been very closely linked to the United States, but China's a rising power. In fact, it's not a rising power, it's risen. And that, I think, is going to be something which will occupy the minds of, and it should occupy the minds of political leaders, experts and the media from this point on. The question for us to try and resolve and come to a finding on is whether AUKUS represents the right way for us to approach managing that particular bigger issue, the two superpowers, and secondly, whether it represents good value for money in so doing.
2: Yes.
0: And here I must say that what we have emerging by way of consideration, I think it verges on, I won't call it neglectful, but I'm very surprised at the terms of the agreements that we've already reached with the United States and the United Kingdom, which we've discovered the detail of in the terms of this commission process, whereby we pay for everything, but there's no guarantee that we get anything. We don't get our money back, and all of the risk lies in Australia's corner.
2: Lots of people are turning up. Clearly, I think, that, as Hamish said to me this morning, it looks as though the people who are turning up have made their mind up about AUKUS. I mean, this is the public account of your inquiry. I don't know whether you agree with that or not. But there's a very interesting piece in Crikey by Wanning Sung, who's a very nice writer from the UTS in Sydney. And she was saying, having turned up to your inquiry, I think, this week, she said, you know, what's missing is anything that's akin to a passionate anti-movement, you know, like an anti-Vietnam anti-war movement, say, that could grab people's attention and become something that does get taken up in the parliament. A lot of these very important questions, they're sort of abstract, they're vaguely defined, they're terribly interesting, I think, Hamish and I think, but, you know, we do a program like this. Are you conscious of drawing wider people in or not?
0: So quickly to Hamish's observation, it is mainly people who are opposed to AUKUS, but people who are pro-AUKUS have appeared before us, including the former defence ministers, coalition ministers that I mentioned. And we have invited, I've written to the Prime Minister and the Defence Minister twice now, inviting the government to make any submissions as it sees fit. And that's as it should be. It can't be an open and public inquiry unless we hear from everybody. And I do hope that they take up that invitation. I actually had a quick look at that Crikey article because a mate sent it to me, Geraldine. With respect to Wanning, I think she's confusing, or not confusing, but she's forward planning for the information that the inquiry itself is potentially accumulating and the findings it might make. That is not our role. Our role is not to build a mass movement around AUKUS or otherwise. Our role is to do what we set out to do. No, it's the role is to hear from people, consider the material that's in front of us. I mean, we're not a court, but we're doing it in that way and in a unanimous way as commissioners come to a view and make findings, which then is sort of a platform of information, if you like, about AUKUS with some thoughts on it, there'll be no doubt about that, for governments, for civil society, for the media and for others to consider.
1: Do you think, Peter, ultimately part of the bedding for this challenge is that ultimately to challenge AUKUS or to go back on it really would raise the question of when it comes to America versus China, which side are we on? And that question currently is just too difficult.

0: difficult for us to answer.
1: Yeah, well, look, there's no doubt that it is a very difficult and challenging environment for any government to operate within, including in the terms of your question. I mean, I have some sympathy for Prime Minister Albanese in trying to maintain the stability of relationships with President Trump. And Malcolm Turnbull made the point, and I think he made it fairly, that the situation has changed in every possible way when it comes to international relations, including in our region. But the underlying drive that we see in AUKUS suggests to us that some of these decisions and that discussion has already happened, but it's happened behind closed doors. I don't think it's good for the health of democracy, and we're not going to come up with every single answer. We can't. We don't have those resources.
2: And, of course, it is bipartisan. You're not able to get any friction that does help people, oddly enough, to engage.
1: No, well, look, Geraldine, that's absolutely true. And, I mean, the point is we shouldn't be doing it, is the truth of it. This should have been happening with full parliamentary proper inquiries, with royal commissions, with, you know, Senate committees and foreign relations committees and so on and so forth, bringing witnesses forward and asking for proper briefings and having access to, you know, security rated material and so on and so forth, so that they were fully informed. So we shouldn't have to do this. At the same time, the fact that we are doing it, I hope, will energise all of us in a way to think about these issues in a really meaningful way, because they will be with us long after the decisions about AUKUS have come or gone. How we set the country up now for the future depends on how we navigate and how our leaders navigate this period of time. And what I'm concerned, or what I see in what this Commission of Inquiry is hearing, is that some of them may have made up their mind about how they want to navigate it. You're absolutely right. There's bipartisan support, makes it very difficult for scrutiny. In fact, I never thought I'd see the day when Malcolm Turnbull stood next to Bob Carr, and they basically very much agreed with one another. And by the way, for interested parties, they're well worth reading their submissions, given their experience. And then, of course, Malcolm Turnbull says that the one of the few politicians in the Parliament who's actually raised these issues or applied any scrutiny of it was the Greens, David Shoebridge. And he's right. You know, he's the only person in the Parliament, really, that I can see that's actually even started to ask the questions.
0: Peter, it's great chatting to you.
1: Thanks very much, Hamish.
2: Bye-bye.
1: See you, Geraldine.
0: That was Peter Garrett. You know who he is. You don't need me to remind you. The final hearings for this inquiry will happen in Canberra in September. They're hoping to deliver their report by the end of November, Peter is saying, although their website does say the final report is due by the 30th of October, the end of the year. Geraldine, where are you
2: well,
0: at on
2: I'm
0: this?
2: Well, I'm certainly going to go. What I decided, I want to go and look at those submissions that he referred to by both Bob Carr and Malcolm Turnbull. This is what I do in my spare time. Go and look at submissions about AUKUS.
0: Get alive.
2: That's right. That's exactly right. Look, you know, he's taking it as seriously as he should. I think it's fabulous that this is happening. I think there should be more of it.
0: And in that spirit, I think this is one area where the global roaming audience has contributed a huge amount in terms of the correspondence. So do keep it coming on this issue in particular. Obviously, we've been covering AUKUS now for going on 3 years almost, and we want to continue it and make our contribution to a meaningful, substantial conversation on this in the public domain. global.roaming@abc.net.au is the email address. If you've got a suggestion, a thought about the dimensions of this that haven't yet been explored.
2: And our thanks to producer Aston Brown, our supervising producer Pat Sunderland, and executive producer Laura McAuliffe. Now, we'll see you on Monday when we'll be taking a look at New Zealand, where Prime Minister Chris Luxon has faced his second leadership challenge, of course, in 4 months, and he survived. Will he survive until the election in November? So until then, Hamish, bye-bye.
0: See you soon.

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0: ABC News, I'm Kerry Worthington. At least eight people are now known to have died due to severe flooding in Japan's capital after record rainfall. Natalie Whiting has more from Tokyo.
1: The big concern at the moment is that we may see that death toll increase, but the Prime Minister, she has recently taken to social media to say that there are more deaths that are under investigation as to whether they're also connected with this flooding. She's offered also her deepest condolences to the people who were affected by this unprecedented inundation last night. Some of the vision is just incredible. Roads flooded. Obviously, it's stopped trains, caused a fair bit of chaos at the airport.
0: Hundreds of people have been evacuated from towns and villages in Germany and Croatia, while firefighters in England have spent a second day tackling a blaze that's destroyed 19 homes. Europe correspondent Mazoe Ford reports.
2: The grass fire at Stourbridge in the West Midlands started on a golf course and quickly spread. 19 homes were lost. New Prime Minister Andy Burnham has promised firefighters more resources now and in the future.
3: It's clear that the climate is changing. Everybody can see that. And we have to react accordingly.
2: On the European mainland, there are multiple fire emergencies. Hundreds of people have been evacuated in the Croatian seaside town of Omish and the German village of Gay near the Belgian border. Fires are also continuing to burn in France and Spain.
0: The Chinese embassy has rejected a report by New Zealand's top spy agency that includes what it says are multiple false allegations against China. The New Zealand Security Intelligence Service's Security Threat Environment report says China is the sole nation pursuing espionage in New Zealand at scale. It says China remains the most active nation among several others involved in foreign interference in New Zealand. The Chinese embassy says the report included baseless accusations. Indonesia's President Prabowo Subianto has hit out at official corruption and vowed more state intervention in the economy. The BBC's Jonathan Head reports.
4: In characteristic bombastic style, President Prabowo told the Indonesian parliament he was on target to reach his goals of at least 6% economic growth and food self-sufficiency. He acknowledged that some of the sweeping promises he made when he came to office remained unfulfilled and lashed out at officials he accused of turning a blind eye to corruption. But there was nothing in his speech that suggested a leader about to change course and abandon his populist interventionist agenda.
0: The man accused of gunning down an American health insurance executive in New York in 2024 is facing life in jail after he pleaded guilty to federal stalking charges. Tim Wharton reports.
5: Luigi Mangione, who had previously pleaded not guilty to federal stalking charges, has now changed his plea to guilty. The 28-year-old told the US federal court that he trailed United Healthcare CEO Brian Thompson in December 2024 to an investor conference and gunned him down on a Manhattan street. Mangione, who's due to be sentenced in December, was asked by the judge, Margaret Garnett, whether he understood that he could spend the rest of his life in prison, and he simply answered yes. Mangione entered his guilty plea at a hastily scheduled hearing in Manhattan, resolving one of two cases against him in connection with Mr. Thompson's death. The defendant's lawyers are now seeking to have his separate New York State murder case thrown out on double jeopardy grounds.
0: New Zealand has become the latest nation to withdraw its support for FIFA President Gianni Infantino's re-election bid over his failed commercial rights sale plan. Infantino has faced open revolt after three football confederations called for a review of his leadership and attacked his conduct over the plan to bring private investment into FIFA competitions, including the World Cup. The Swiss football administrator is seeking re-election to head soccer's world governing body. The only Oceania Football Confederation nation to qualify for this year's World Cup, New Zealand, says it's withdrawn support for Infantino because of a loss of confidence and trust in FIFA's leadership. South Sydney has all but confirmed its place in the NRL finals after a 22-6 win over the Canterbury Bankstown Bulldogs. ABC Sport's Brett Sprigg reports.
6: It was a tight contest early, but the deadlock was broken with first-half tries to David Fifita and Alex Johnston. From 10-0 at the break, Bulldogs hooker Bailey Haywood dropped the kickoff to start the second half, and things went from bad to worse. Fullback Matt Duffy and veteran 5'8 Cody Walker engineered the Rabbitohs' 12th win of the season, which takes them up to 6th on the ladder. The Bulldogs are now only a slim mathematical chance of making it. Earlier, the Dolphins beat Manly Warringah 22-0 at Brookvale, which sees the Dolphins into the top four, inflicting 6 straight defeats on the Sea Eagles.
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9: Whether it's knitting, sewing, weaving or mending, working with your hands has a way of pulling you out of the noise of everyday life and back into the present. For some people, it can also bring a sense of calm. No phone, no bright lights or sounds, just the repetitive ticking of a sewing machine and the joy of making something by hand. For Sella Langi, known on Instagram as Sewing with Sella, that rhythm is also shaped by her Tongan culture. She creates garments like the tulpenu, the graduation stole, and baptism gowns in a place where things are not always easily found or bought, the United States. I had the pleasure of sitting down with Sella to find out how anyone can get started sewing and why she felt so motivated to launch an account dedicated to bringing these pieces alive with fabric and thread.
10: Everyone mostly know me as Sella, but my formal name is Diana Jacqueline Sarah Langi, but everyone knows me as Sella. I was born in Wellington, New Zealand, raised here in Sacramento. I moved here when I was 8 years old. My mother, Waitualo Langi Finau, was born in Halaufuli, and she's from, and her parents are from Felemea and raised in Hasini. And my father was Samuela Mosaati, and he was from Nuku'alofa, Golofo'o. And so, yeah, majority of my life has been here that I know. I have glimpses of my childhood in Tonga and New Zealand, but majority of my life, I'm 40 years old now, and majority of my life has been here in Sacramento. And so growing up Tongan here in Sacramento and just trying to preserve culture as I get older, I realize the importance of that, how we're slowly losing it, you know, as you see, like, us being out here away from Tonga and just, you know, just going off of what we were raised, we learned from our parents, but also what we also, you know, identify as Tongan or as Polynesian in our different areas, you know. And so what I find through sewing is that it's really taking me back, you know, because what I know of sewing and what I want to learn, like, from the past and, like, learning about the Ngatu, I had posted a video of, like, that I was helping my mom put away her Tongan mats. And it just opened a conversation, like, what is this mat? Like, who makes this? And, like, you know, what does it mean, you know? And it just opened this really beautiful conversation about the connection to Fiji, you know, and the Masi and I forgot what it's called. Is it in Samoan? How do you say, is it Ngatu? And it's knowing these different terms, you know, and it's like, oh, wow, tapa is what we know. Tapa is what we know of Ngatu, of, you know, Masi. And siapo. I just recently learned. Siapo. Yes. So all the Samoans out there, siapo. Yes. And so learning the different terms, you know. I just recently, someone messaged me on Instagram and was like, oh, the kapa. And I'm like, is that a typo? But that's what Hawaiians call tapa is kapa. And so it's just, yeah, again, opening a beautiful conversation of connecting our Polynesian roots, you know, that we're usually just as Tongan, I can be in my little Tongan bubble here in Sacramento, you know what I mean? But as we learn more about other Polynesian connections, you know, it's we realize how much we are similar, you know. And it's a beautiful thing to represent each culture and to connect and see the connections and how we strongly identify, you know, and with each other. So, yeah, that's how it's been with opening up, like, sewing. I didn't realize it would, you know what I mean, open so many doors and so many different avenues in bringing people in to be empowered and to stand up for their own, you know, represent their own culture. So it's a beautiful thing.
9: Yeah. Your channel has just brought so many people together. When you started, what was your mission? Like, what was the point of making your account?
10: Okay. Yeah. So the point of my, when I first started my Instagram, which is just like a year ago, like yesterday, this is my full year of of Instagram was the purpose of using my sewing to preserve culture, Polynesian culture through my sewing, you know? And that was the essence of that. I make a lot of bullet tahas and a lot of tupenus for family members. And I thought, oh, this, I can teach this, you know, this is something that I know. A lot of people come to me to make them, but I only have two hands. I can't make everybody a bullet taha. I can't make everyone a tupenu. And so feeling a little overwhelmed, it's just like rethinking of how can I use this gift to reach the masses or reach people. And so I'm like, oh, teaching, you know, going along, sharing my story and then sharing, you know, how to make it and to whoever, you know. And now I learned that you want to learn how to sew. So that's why I started my page, my Instagram page, was for that purpose. And it's open, it made me realize like it's more than just a sewing. It's culture, learning the culture, you know. And so yeah, that's what it has opened up to. So it's wonderful.
9: It is wonderful what you're doing. In the village, you would probably expect that these pieces would be handmade and they'd be made by someone who is famous for making these, you know, cultural pieces. In the diaspora communities, it might be more common for us to go out and try to buy something from a store, which might still be handmade, but is probably a little bit more commercialized. I'm thinking, for example, like a salu for a graduation. Those things usually are now just you place an order from a store or somewhere and someone makes it. But why is it important to you to be handmaking these things for people in your life as well? I guess what value does that bring to an item?
10: Right. Wow. Well, see, in America, we don't have the convenience like you do in Australia. You know, we have more Polynesian people. We can just go. I didn't know. We can't go and buy a salu or a kahoak or mistor. So there's that culture difference. However, with the beauty of social media, there has been a lot of people like nearby towns, you know, in the Bay Area who make it. And so have been used. But again, they're making it from home, just like how I would the Benu Bulet Taha. And with that, I would like to just go and call somebody up and be like, I want, you know, a tupenu, I want this, you know, but for the sake that I make it, it does, I'm grateful because I'm able to make it for my family. And so, and also some people who I can, family members or, I mainly just sew for like family members and just and friends, word of mouth, you know, I haven't really tapped out that much into having customers from, yeah, so it's pretty much word of mouth. But yeah, it's just sharing that gift that I have to make something, especially for, it's a lot of time it's for special occasions, you know? So being part of a graduation, you know, that can make it for them or a wedding or any kind of 21st, you know? I make a lot of my friends, I noticed I made a lot of first birthday outfits for their little ones. And so it's being a part of that special moment, you know.
0: Yeah,
10: it's a blessing for me.
9: On Instagram recently, you posted a photo sitting at your sewing machine and you said therapy session. Does sewing always put you in a state of calm?
10: It does. Well, it depends if it's a rushed order, if I'm like, but when I am sitting down to sew, I really have to like let everything go. Otherwise it's not going to be a good sewing session. You know, like the pieces is going to show how I feel, you know? So if I'm not in a calm state, you know, it's going to show in the piece. And so I

0: And I'm the same way, as in, I want to get you there faster. And so it's like, let's work with less pieces in the simplest way. You know what I mean? And so, and that way you can enjoy sewing and not be intimidated to start. And so a lot of my pieces are very s simple and very, yeah, like not so many pieces.
1: When you work with Ngatul, do you find it daunting, or do you ever like fear making a mistake and wasting the material?
0: A lot of the times I'm using Ngatu or any, yeah, it's mainly just Ngatu that I've used. It's for stoles, for graduation stoles. Not so much to wear. Oh, actually, I did make my my goddaughter, her second, one of
2: Your
0: her
2: best
0: second
2: sister.
0: old age dresses was made out of masi. I made her whole dress out of masi. And there were scrap pieces that my mom had. Like, it wasn't like I'm cutting off this whole big piece. So keeping it simple to the design pieces helped me not to be intimidated, you know, that it's like, okay, I'm just folding this skirt part like this. This top looks just like this. And then it was put together. And the masi and the ngatu speaks for itself, you know, that the design itself had can be very simple, you know, and so it makes it look like you spent so much time on it, but it's actually design-wise, it's a simple like five-piece dress, you know, and so yeah, I if I can get my hands on ngatu, my mom actually did give me a lot of ngatu scraps of pieces that I'm going to be using for graduation stoles. And I do try to use every piece, you know, cut in a way that I'm not wasting it, you know, and then saving all the scrap pieces and finding out, you know, another way to use the remnants. So, yeah, we do use it for a lot of the celebrations, you know, in presenting it as gifts. However, my mom doesn't have that much stock because it's like events come and go, right? Like everything comes in, goes out. Comes in, you know, there's a funeral, there's a, you know, wedding, there's always something that, you know, that's always, you know, taking, making use of the ngatu. The pieces that when I helped her put her stuff away, I think she only had like three large pieces of ngatu, and one of them being a ngatu, like a real, you know, authentic ngatu. And so, although it's a little damaged, she's gonna keep it. An aunt of mine brought up an idea to take it back to Thonga to repair it, you know, instead of me like cutting it up. And because I'm like over here, like, oh, this is another piece I could use, you know. But she, my aunt was like, that'll be a waste. Let's try to take it back to Thonga and get it repaired. So I think that's what we're going to do with that, without the authentic Ngatu piece.
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1: On the program, you're hearing from Sela Lange, aka Sewing with Sela on Instagram, about how sewing can be a grounding practice and bring calm to your life through the simple rhythm of working with your hands. It also is something that is connecting her back to her Tongan culture. She's making garments like the tupenu, as well as graduation stoles and baptism gowns for her Tongan community in the US. I do love how much your mum makes an appearance in your videos, and she shares her knowledge about where certain mats or masi or ngatu has come from. But she also models all the wonderful tweaks that you make to her dresses and her jackets and gowns. So was she someone that sewed? Did she impart any of those skills to you?
0: She just encouraged me with her style and her fashion. I actually got my sewing, who taught me to sew was my aunt, her sister, who also I'm named after. I get the sell off from her. My aunt Katai taught me how to sew. She sewed for us growing up, any event that we had. So even though they were taught back at like what, Queen Salote in school, yeah, so sewing was, I don't know if they do that now still, but yeah, they were taught how to make clothes back when they were in Queen Salote. And then my aunt just kept on with that, and she started sewing for her and her sisters. And then when she passed that on to me growing up, I showed interest in it. And then by like what, my high school year, my best friend bought me a sewing machine, and I sewed a prom dress. Like, this, mind you, I didn't even know what I was doing. I just like, okay, this is what you want. And I just kind of guessed on like how to make it, you know?

0: And then, and just learn, based on what my aunt had taught me at the time, the basic sewing, I was able to put together a piece and just started sewing pieces for like school dances, things like that. And by my senior year, when I graduated, I went to the Art Institute. It's a design art school in the Bay Area. And that's where I really honed in like the technical side of sewing. But really, like my aunt is the one like the learning the basic, way of sewing that I, merged the two of, learning at school and from what she taught me. And yeah, with my mom and my aunt, I really admire their style. Like they have really just pushed the envelope of how to express yourself through clothing, through clothes. And so that's what they are my like the meet my my fashion muses, like who I who inspired me growing up. It's just to be confident and express yourself through your clothing. And so knowing their different styles, really inspires me to make them their clothes. And yeah, my mom doesn't have to learn sew. She's like, I don't need to learn to sew my daughter.
1: It's
0: But you know what I
1: hilarious.
0: mean? I can make the clothes, but she wears it. You know what I mean? She puts a whole vibe to it that, no one else can. So
1: I think so much of how we dress is for the male gaze, and so it is really refreshing to see her take so much pride and dress for herself in her own unique style. Onto some of the tech, though. Do you need a big sewing machine to get started?
0: hand stitching is just a needle, thread, pair of scissors, and whatever fabric, unless like if you're repairing something, yeah, that's as basic. And and a measuring tape. Those are like what, how many things I need? Four or five things that are always nice to have at your home. I haven't even named a sewing machine. A sewing machine is not essential, but if you want to up your game and it makes it a lot faster, definitely a sewing machine. And you don't have to have buy just you can buy one from like the thrift store or even a garage sale, anything like that. But I'm finding that even like on Amazon, there's cheap like sewing machines that you can purchase on there. So if I would, I think I would buy new only because it's like you don't know how unless it's passed down to you, right? Because I'm finding a lot of friends are like, oh, what's my grandma's sewing machine? She had it in her garage, like so a lot of people might have sewing machines just laying around. But yeah, it's pretty affordable. And for the cost of it, if you're investing a little bit, like you're gonna gain so much more, you know what I mean? And the pieces that you can be making out of it. So yeah, definitely invest in a sewing machine.
1: Here in Australia, where I am, we have a big haberdashery and sewing store where you can get your fabric cut. You can pick up like a sewing booklet as well for each season, and you can just follow it and learn to sew that way. I think that's a really common way that people approach sewing as beginners. But where did you go to learn the basics?
0: Yeah, mainly my aunt, and going to fashion school. Yeah, that's where I learned. But I'm also finding like, yeah, definitely YouTube. I'm finding all these like simple like little videos, on how to, just stitch, fix a hem, put on a zipper. The beauty of YouTube. And, yeah, you can learn to sew. With yeah, overconsumption is has been become a problem. Like, I'm learning like you don't need much. I follow this stylist where he says like when you're about to buy a piece, like make sure that you can wear it three ways. A lot of the time, like you're buying statement pieces for one occasion, and then you have like a whole bunch of statement pieces in your closet and nothing to wear, right? And so, yeah, it's putting more use into what you buy, so being more intentional what you're buying, like, okay, can I wear this dress? How many different other ways can I wear it? Can I at least wear it two more different ways? That's where you get the best out of your wearing and not having a stockpile of clothes like me. Yeah, I'm guilty of that. I'm like, I have to go through my stuff because I'm one of those. No, go ahead. Oh no, I love thrifting too. Like I'm like you, as in I can buy a piece because like it's cheap, you know what I mean? But it's like you gotta ask yourself, is it useful? Are you gonna actually fix it? So yeah, definitely. Yeah, don't buy if you're not gonna be being truthful for yourself. Like, am I really gonna get into that? Otherwise, you're gonna end with a piece that you're not gonna wear, Just defeats the whole purpose of, being sustainable. Just with me, it's just looking at the practicality of sewing. You know, we all wear clothes. We're all gonna need something to repair. You know, or I mean, to make the use of it instead of just throwing it away because there's a small tear. You know, is to have a needle, thread, scissors. You know, and a measuring tape at home at all times. You know, and then start from there, and you can slowly build. You can, the YouTube is a great platform to begins sewing. You can just kind of, and what I would do is start with something that you want to learn how to sew. You know what I mean? Instead of, I know a lot of teachers who sewers who sew would be like, okay, let's start small, you know. But to me, I'm like, okay, yeah, start small, but like, what is it that you want to get out of sewing? Do you want to make, you know, like making useful things like a pillowcase or pencil case, things like that. You know what I mean? That you can be proud of and that could, you know, grow your interest and your passion for sewing. To me, it's for the majority, it's the practical, like repairing what you already have, you know, altering clothes you already have to make it fit you well. It's things like that that, you know, is the more practical side that I would advise for everybody. And yeah, just step out and do something that, you know, gain a new skill, you know, that you can share with your family and with your community. And that's what I want to do through Sewing with Sela, is just inspire, you know, someone to serve in a way and using their gifts to help another person. What came to mind is like, I seen this video of like this lady turned this her turtleneck into like a beanie. You know what I mean? It's like just this neck piece. You know what I mean? It's like as simple as that, you know? It doesn't have to be something like, oh, you know, you have to cut out like so many pieces for it. It's just simply like what's in your closet and what can you make out of it? You know what I mean? And with the beauty of like social media, you can easily just type it in, type it in ChatGPT. What can I do? How can I you know, make this into something new? Do you know what I mean? Or just YouTube it. Like that's the beauty.
1: I'm gonna be in my wardrobe later, like, what can I make out of this jumper?
0: Yeah. I'm gonna hold you to that.
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1: A very big thank you to Sela Lange, who goes by Sewing with Sela on Instagram, and you can find her and more great content there. This has been Pacific Pulse with me, Melissa Macon. If you missed any part of this episode and you'd like to listen back, find us anytime on the ABC Pacific website. 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
4: Me taki ma'ata and welcome back to Pacific Beat. Now, Fiji and Palau, they've put their hands up to host a major Pacific climate meeting. The pre-COP meeting was a condition set by Australia in return for withdrawing its bid to host this year's talks, which will be held in Turkey.
3: Yours for sport.
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6: 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She's got such a unique style, singing in her Maori tongue over the freshest neo soul beats. Check this one out.
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7: Kalafi Moala, welcome to Stories from the Pacific. 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
8: I ended up in Asia, of course. Worked in Japan for about 7 years. Traveled throughout Japan. Spent quite a bit of time in India, Southeast Asia, Indonesia, Singapore. All of this involving mission work. And then there was a time that I felt, wow, I felt that I need to make a contribution to my country, to Tonga.
3: And yours for celebrating Pacific culture.
9: Niger Daily producer Emily Nguyen Hunt took a trip to the Te Papata Arts Centre, which is nestled in the rainforests of Apia, Samoa. And Emily spoke with the founder and lead heritage artist, Ngalumalemana Stephen Percival.
10: Ngalumalemana leads a team of skilled artisans who are creating traditional Samoan objects out of materials such as wood, stone, and bone, which is helping to revive the cultural knowledge of things like fishing lures and stone tools and how they can be used today.
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1: Welcome to Stories from the Sideline, where you'll get to meet amazing athletes from across the Pacific excelling in their fields. On the show today, an interview from Nijin Footy, the show hosted by Sam Wykes and Tinirau Aruna, which shines a light on all the incredible Pacific Islander footy players dominating in the rugby league and the rugby union worlds.
5: Sammy, today I'm going to love this chat because whenever a player switches from rugby union to rugby league at such a high level, I like to enjoy hearing their story. And today we have a former rugby union player, but now current NRLW player for the New Zealand Warriors. She is Samoan Māori and made her debut for the Warriors last year in 2025. And made her debut in the for the Black Ferns in 2011. But her name is Shakira Baker-Fido, and she is here with us on Nijin Footy today. Thank you, Shakira, for joining us. Great to have you on the show.
11: Hello, thank you for having me.
12: I'm going to get the toughest question out of the way first. Your name's Shakira. Your dad's name is Elvis. Am I seeing a theme here?
11: Yeah, I think my family loved singers, but unfortunately I didn't inherit that talent, but my mum did.
12: Approve it. Yeah. Give us a feedback. Nah, jokes. But how often do people say your name twice? As in like Shakira? Do you get that all the time?
11: all through school and even today. So.
5: I was going to do that in the intro, but I was like, better not.
12: So you let me go there instead. Yeah. Yeah, sweet.
5: What I did miss in introducing is or mentioning that you also have won an Olympic silver medal and a Commonwealth gold, just a minor flex there, gold medal. But we'll get to that journey shortly. But what was your upbringing like? You know, where did you grow up?
11: Yeah, I grew up in a small town called Greytown, small community. You could put it as like a sort of country town a little bit. But surrounded by my family. My marae was just down the road, so was immersed in culture and things like that. So it was sort of built my foundations and the values that I carry today. And it was cool. Everyone knew each other, and my parents still live there today, so it's always nice to go home.
5: Whereabouts in New Zealand is Greytown?
11: So it's about an hour and a half northeast of Wellington. Yeah, so it's a rural town.
5: Nice. And your Samoan side, which one of your parents is Samoan?
11: My dad's full Samoan. Villages Taninga Manono and Safotu Lafai.
12: Man, I got no doubt your house would be exposed to a lot of tradition and custom and culture. How was it having the best of both worlds of Māori culture and Samoan culture in your life?
11: Yeah, I think it was cool being just up the road from my marae. We would get dragged along to porphyries and sitting on the pai pai supporting the family and things like that, but also lived in Auckland in my earlier years, surrounded by my family in Auckland as well and my Samoan side and that side of things. But I think coming from two strong cultures has been a privilege, and grateful to come through from two different cultures and experience that, and being brought up on both sides, yeah.
5: Were you brought up in with a big family, and do you come from a sporty family?
11: I do come from a sporting family. Predominantly the boys mostly played rugby. My uncle was Māori, All Black, and my brother secondary schools, New Zealand, and my mum and all of them that side played sort of representative things. And so, yeah, sport was big in our family growing up.
12: What were the, I guess, with a big family, probably rural as well, what were the competitions like amongst the family members, cousins and

0: stuff like that, playing and coming
1: Yeah.
0: home with some bruises and tears and stuff like that. What was that
2: Were
0: like?
2: there some
1: Yeah,
2: monop were there
1: it
2: some
1: was cool. So we were surrounded, like I said, our families were like living close together. We were sort of next door neighbors a little bit, and we had like paddocks and things like that. So, we were always outside, always sent outside to go and chuck a football around or go grab a hockey stick and play outside and things like that. So, yeah, and then even our next door neighbors, it was a small little community. They would get out there, we would run around, and yeah, there were a couple of sheep at the back, would try ride the sheep and things like that. So, like, it was all fun and games and upbringing outside with lots of space and things like that. So,
2: I was
1: it
2: going to
1: was.
2: say, we both come from competitive families, and there were some arguments over the Monopoly board,
0: Cards as well. Did
2: cards,
0: it matter?
2: PlayStation, didn't matter, whatever it was, you just had to win. So, completely understand. Look, you are a rugby league convert, but before rugby league, rugby union was your sport. Where did your journey in both codes or in rugby start for you?
1: Yeah, I think I picked up union a little bit later. I started my sporting sort of journey in hockey, or through school and high school, and then it wasn't until the back end of high school that I picked up union. And I think it was I just got roped into like a little tens tournament, and then from there just grew a passion for it. I always watched my brother play through college and things like that. And then my granddad was a big inspiration of mine, who pushed me sort of in that sort of code to keep going further. And then yeah, I joined a women's club team, Ikaruhuna Rugby Club, middle of nowhere, farmlands, and a bunch of women who were pretty keen to get amongst it, which was cool to be amongst it and learn off them. Yeah, and then I made the Wellington MPC women's team, I think at like 16, and then from there made my way through the ranks.
2: You mentioned hockey. Where did that even come from? And what is the
0: I thought the
2: pathway?
0: hockey, when you said
2: Also,
0: hockey stick, I thought I must have been just something lying
2: I
0: around, used it as a weapon here and there. That's
2: was
0: it.
2: like, where did they play hockey in? Was it Greytown, Greyland,
1: Greytown,
2: Greytown? I
1: yeah.
2: was like, hockey
1: So,
2: out of all
1: yeah,
2: sports.
1: no. The boys usually play in our family, the boys usually played the rugby, and then the girls usually played hockey. So yeah, my mom and my auntie, she was made New Zealand reps for hockey and things, so that was the pathway that sort of they tried to push me in. And then yeah, I played it all through school. My mom played, my aunties played, and things like that. But it wasn't until I picked up the rugby ball that sort of the representative levels sort of started opening up and things like that.
2: Wow, that's
1: So.
2: so cool, eh? You mentioned your grandfather, your granddad, and inspiring you to, pursue rugby union.
1: Yeah.
2: How did he do that?
1: I think he was the one who sort of instilled hard work and hard work ethic. Every time I saw him, he was outside working, and I think he would just provided a lot for us. And when I played rugby, it brought a smile to his face, and I think the love that he gave to us, I just wanted to share that and make him proud as well. So I knew that every time I stepped on that rugby field, he was at every game. He was, giving me pointers, whatever I did. He was happy seeing me out on that rugby field. So,
2: That's awesome.
1: yeah.
0: When we've talked to a lot of our female rugby league or rugby union players, especially in the Pacific, contact sport, such a new sport, sometimes a bit taboo to play. You mentioned your grandfather was really supportive of you playing rugby, but what was it like, around, I guess, on your Samoan side or other people saying that you should be playing hockey instead of a contact sport?
1: Yeah, I think that was the sort of stereotype we had to sort of try and break a little bit. And yeah, my dad wasn't the biggest fan, but he was like, I was on the bigger side growing up through school, and I think his one advice was, don't let them put you in the forwards for union. He
0: He didn't want you
1: was
0: playing in
1: like,
0: the
1: no, there's no way you're going prop, right? So, like, I put you there, you're not playing. So I think, yeah.
2: You made me reflect on my family, and so I grew up in Dunedin, so rugby union was the way of life. And so my mum and her sisters all played rugby union. Yeah, not one of them were in the outside backs or in the

0: They were all props. So, yeah. Even my auntie played Black Ferns years and years ago. She was a number eight. And I just remember them being like, that was just who they were. And I was like, now you brought up a good point. Why were you never in the backs?
1: One thing I want to bring up, and I really love that you touched on it, because I think it's a stereotype in Pacific Island Māori cultures around, you mentioned being a bigger body. And then playing sevens is one of the hardest sports. Physically, the fitness levels that you need to get to. And I think it's a really good message around understanding that it doesn't matter what your body shape is. You put in the work. You know, you can get to places. Yeah, how did you deal with that? Because my wife, same thing, has those conversations where, like, body image, and even for our daughter, like, that's huge. You know, how you talk, how you understand how to use certain words, for males wouldn't even, like, comprehend. But you go, oh, man, I didn't realize that would have affected her. But for yourself, what's worked in your eyes, and how did you deal with, those thoughts and feelings towards playing?
2: Yeah, I think I've always been on the bigger side growing up through school, and you'd have like comments from the sidelines and things like that. And I guess it's just knowing who you are as a person and understanding that we're all different shapes and sizes. And I think it's even more prominent today around stereotypes and body image and things like that. But having, I think it's more talked about, and like, especially as athletes, as women, we go about our day, we're trying to get stronger, we're trying to get bigger, but then having advocates like Ayona Ma, who's like, she's like a bigger athlete, but she's loving her body, and it doesn't really matter what other people say about you, it's how you feel about yourself. And there were some times that that it was a mental battle, and you're like, oh, what size or shorts are you wearing, or like things like that. But it's it's what you're producing out on the field. And I'm not gonna lie, there are times where you look at your body and you think, oh, negative thoughts, but how do you switch it back to this is my moneymaker? This is I get to go out on that field and I get to perform, I get to play, people dream to be here and things like that. So everyone's going to have their own opinion of you, but it's what you think.
1: No, I appreciate you sharing that. Honestly, like, it's one thing, my daughter's going through it, wife, and they have these questions, but, having people like yourself advocating, it does go a long way, and I appreciate you sharing that.
0: Two more things just before we move to the league. First thing I want to ask was, in regards to the seventh circuit and everything that comes with it, with the travel, being away from family, being a part of a team environment, and then making sure you're at the best elite physique so that you can play the game at the highest level. What do you think is the biggest challenge for yourself when you were part of that circuit?
2: Yeah, it's mentally tough. I think being in an environment where it's a dream job. Like, you get to travel the world, you get to get paid to play rugby, you get paid to, you get free stuff, it is a dream. But it's also mentally tough in, when you're training your hardest and potentially you're missing out on tournaments, or, you're not getting selected for things, and, you turn up every day giving your all, and sometimes it's not enough, but then you're also forgetting that you're in the top 23 of your country. And so it's sort of like that mental battle was probably one of the toughest things that I had to deal with.
0: Yeah.
2: I've had 5 knee surgeries and a heart condition, and, I keep doing it because I love it. And I think that's what it comes back to, is like, I love playing sport and I want to do it for as long as I can. So,
1: okay, well, here we go.
0: And lastly, just Union, your highlight, one highlight, your favorite moment when you played Union?
2: Probably was my debut for Black Ferns, was in England and at Twickenham Stadium.
0: Ooh, and how old? You would have been young, eh? How old were you?
2: 19.
0: Debuted at 19 years old, representing the nation at Twickenham on the other side of the world.
1: How good.
0: From a girl from Grey Town. Damn.
1: Playing hockey. All right, let's talk about one of the lowlights. You crossing over to rugby league.
0: Whoa, whoa, whoa.
1: I'm joking.

0: Why?
1: That's it. What would you do? You're giving up Twickenham. You're giving up Olympics, Com Games, traveling the world. Come on, man. Why did you have to do this? No, I'm joking. What was it? No, on a serious note, what was the decision around crossing over to rugby league?
2: Yeah, I think it was a fresh start, something new, something exciting. It was 10, 11 years in union and representative. So I was looking for something new, something fresh. And, rugby league seemed to knock at the door.
0: What was, did it meet your expectations?
2: 100%. Yeah, I'm loving it. I'm loving the game, learning. New environments, new people. Something that
1: would you have done it? Would you have done it earlier? Knowing what you know now, would you have jumped earlier?
2: Yeah, if it was there, if I knew about it earlier, yeah. Like Wellington rugby league was. I didn't really hear much about rugby league. So further down the country you go, it sort of like dwindles a little bit. So yeah, I think if I had found it earlier. Yeah, it would be a different story.
0: What have you found the most challenging part of being able to adapt to rugby league coming from a union background?
2: I think it's like the contact area. I found it difficult to sort of, you know, the tackle around the wrestle part of the game and buying time for your players to get onside. And, you know, in union, it's sort of get up off the ground, what's your next move and things like that. It's like time on the ground is precious. So you're getting up, getting back into the line, whereas it's the total opposite with league. You know, you're trying to buy time, you're trying to wrestle, you're trying to stop them from gaining momentum and things like that. So I think I've found that the most difficult part of the game. They're like, why are you getting off so early? I'm like, get back on. And then they're like, oh, flop. And I was like, oh, my gosh.
0: You got a great great coach in Ron, and I love that he's a people person as well and connects with the playing group. The last thing on rugby league before we start to wrap it up, you know, what have you loved about the culture of rugby league and coming from a rugby union environment? Yeah, what's the culture difference like? And
1: Tony asks this because he thinks rugby union people live in like this ivory tower and just sort of like wear Aaron Williams and blazers and chinos and stuff like that.
0: Just tell us how good it is.
1: Our puffer jackets.
2: I've definitely seen a different side to the fan base of rugby league fans and how into it they are. I wouldn't say like
0: die hard,
1: ruthless,
0: hearty,
1: ruthless.
2: One minute they're your best friend, the next minute they're your enemy. And like, I love how passionate they are about the game. And you know, then I've also loved like how the rugby league teams I've been involved in so far embrace culture as well, like especially the Warriors Club embracing New Zealand culture and, you know, have it intertwined throughout the club and things like that. And so, it's a different community, but like I'm loving like how connected the rugby league community is, and especially with their fan base as well and the supporters that they have. Yeah.
0: It's funny you say that about the fans. I went to Highlanders were playing the Waratahs in the semi-final here in Sydney. So me and my family all went to support my cousin. And so Highlanders, every time they scored, we were screaming, yeah, and doing chants. And then every time Waratahs scored, they'd just stand up and like...
1: I'll never forget when I went to a Waratahs game for the first time and someone in the crowd goes, this game is a little bit pedestrian. And I was like, what the hell does that mean? And someone goes, it just means it's slow. I was like, why don't I just say that? But anyway, rugby union, rugby league fans, chalk and cheese. But Shakira, honestly, man, I wish we should have talked more rugby league chat, I think, at the start. But really appreciate your time. And I wish you all the best with the rest of the season and what's next for you. But I appreciate you leading the way and sharing some time with us.
2: Easy. Thanks for having me. And, thanks for the chat.
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4: 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This show is the sporting pulse of the Pacific, keeping you in touch with the biggest and most important stories from across the region. Here's one now.
1: It's time to get into our first interview for today. And Mel, we're going to start with you in the chat you have with Rugby Plus and safeguarding champion Tarani Oluinakovandra. But before we get into it, I know we had a brief chat around safeguarding in sport and the importance of it. But, you know, from this interview, you know, could you feel the passion around, you know, his words around making sure this is important and we need to keep championing this type of these type of areas when it comes to sport?
5: Oh, absolutely. I mean, Tarani is such a wonderful individual to work with. He is so passionate about sport. He has been passionate about rugby. He has been working in Oceania Rugby for a really long time. He is well-known in Fiji for his love for rugby. And I have been so fortunate that I have had the opportunity to work with him. And it's safeguarding is something that he loves. He runs these massive festivals in Fiji that will get more than 1,000 kids at one time. So he wants to make sure that every kid, every child that comes into to rugby, that plays rugby, is safe and is able to develop to a point where if they want to go professional and they have the talent to go professional, they can. So I loved speaking with him and getting his insight on safeguarding, because he was also very, very vital, and he contributed a lot to the safeguarding toolkit that that Team Up created. So we're also very lucky to have him around the sport for development space, which has allowed, and his expertise and passion has contributed to making sure that a lot of these policies are in place, but also the implementation of those policies are in place. And Oceania Rugby have been doing such great implementation of safeguarding in their sport and into they get into Rugby Plus program in Fiji. So absolutely loved that that he is so passionate and he is within that space. And I enjoyed my chat with him. We started our conversation off by talking about the rugby festival that he is currently at in the Western Conference or region of Fiji that the festival is happening at, with over 1,400 kids. So that's what we started off our conversation by talking about.
1: All right, let's get into it.
6: This is for the whole of Western Division. Starts from Rakiraki, Indraki, Nandarivatu, Tavua, and right through to Singatoka, you know, the last village of Narva, which is Namatakula. So we have a total of 10 districts in the Western Division, which also include Yasawa, that traveled last night to come and be part of this rugby festival.
5: You contributed to the Safeguarding at Major Sporting Events Toolkit, which was developed by Team Up and launched in Fiji in September. You contributed to that Safeguarding Toolkit. What experiences or lessons did you bring into the development of this toolkit, and why was it important to have something that is designed specifically for our sport in our Pacific context?
6: I mean, from our rugby, from the game of rugby, this is something that we have been working on for the last couple of years. And through the learning of our Get Into Rugby Plus, where players, coaches have reached a level of confidence in us to report cases. And hence the reason why, you know, as we were running the program, we felt that there is a need for policies the absence of policies is probably an obstacle for us to try and address it in a proper way. So for the last couple of months, you know, we acknowledge the defect through the Team Up for supporting us in ensuring that we develop a policies by going around to stakeholders and going through a process. You know, it's a participatory process where people come in and contribute to the policy. So I always say that, you know, it is developed by the people, for the people, and that makes a lot of sense to them. So the work that we have been doing on the ground makes me realize the need for this, because I felt that, you know, we were ahead of some of the other sports. And hence the reason why when Team Up came up with the idea of developing a toolkit, I 100% supported it. I put my hands up to contribute to it. And to me, my main contribution is based on the realities of what we experience as we are progressing and trying to develop policies and also embed policy protocols in our organization, eh?
5: I love what you were saying and your contributions to the safeguarding toolkit. And I want to address, because you've also said in a statement that you made on through Team Up on the safeguarding day, you've said that policies and procedures are important, but that we now actually need to implement them and also take action. And now that the toolkit has been launched, what needs to happen next, or what do you think needs to be done now to make sure that it is genuinely used across the region and it's not just another document that we've produced?
6: You know, the safeguarding, there's different levels when it comes to readiness of organizations. There are some who understand the policy. Even some of our sporting federations don't even have any safeguarding policy. So it does... It is really important for us to do advocacy work, awareness work for people to realize, you know, things that are happening around them which they are unconscious about. That's important. And when the policies are being developed, one of the key challenges that I've realized, when we do report, we are just sporting people. The people who are professionals and that we put our trust that they will address the issues in the most professional way seems to, you know, there seems to be gaps in the process of how they're handling our reports, our cases. So that's probably to that level. That's where we are at the moment, Melissa, and hence I made that comment, because I just felt we need to make sure that we continue to be loud and continue to carry that level of confidence. When we started developing planning policies, endorsing policies, but it is really, really important for us not to shy away or become timid when it comes to the implementation. And I'm talking about this, we're talking about referrals, because it is not easy for people to come forward. It is not easy when you have a relative who is a perpetrator. We need to make sure that we are absolutely confident and also to allow people to have the confidence in coming forward, understanding that their cries, their pain will be heard and will be addressed. And sometimes, you know, from the past, from the experience that we have had, it seems like people, you know, they take their time. It's, I mean, when it's a matter of urgency, policies that protect children, principle number one, it should be on the best, for the best interest of the child. But when we delay addressing this, some of the cases, you know, we are totally against the principles. And hence probably the reason why I made that comment, that we should continue to ride through to the implementation of the policies. And again, it is to give confidence to the people and also to us sports people who are pushing and understanding the state of and the need of safety around our sport. It must be addressed accordingly. We have two safeguarding officers who are going around to all the 10 districts doing the safeguarding briefing. They've put up posters, briefed the team manager last night to make sure that people are aware.
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